0: parents. And it was lovely. Let me say that. No question about it. But this little piece of it started to bother me. And the analogy I would use is a wedding. We spend so much time prepping for a wedding, and it's just one day. Mm-hmm. And sometimes couples will neglect the premarital preparation to have a solid marriage mm-hmm. afterwards. And that same issue started to bug me on the birth side. I was like, I love birth. It is an important day. Yes, you should be prepared. Please, people, take a birth class, get a doula. I'm a fan. Mm-hmm. But then I really wanted to walk alongside parents after. What about the 18 plus, well, let's be honest, forever after. Mm-hmm. And it was just bugging me. We do all this prep for this. And then we're just saying, good luck. You take your baby home and hope for the best. And that was bugging a colleague of mine as well. And so we started our business, Future Focused Parenting, where we had our podcast for 5 seasons. And it was wonderful. That was the shift for me of saying, okay, yes, birth is fantastic and it's important, but parenting, that lasts way longer, and parents really need support. They need mm-hmm. people in their corner. They need solid advice, and they need resources. And I want to be that. And so that's kind of how that shift occurred.
1: Yeah, and that's really inspiring too, because I can just imagine, you know, bringing children into this world, you know, especially being, I don't know if you were a believer at that time, but, you know, just focusing on the miracle of that, but then also being concerned and having that heart of like their future, you know, and that heart of like a mother of just, you know, caring for them, not just in that moment, but in their future and their everyday life and their lifestyles, just much as the Lord cares for us.
0: Absolutely. Yes. And I was a believer, and it was amazing when my clients also were, because then we could, you know, pray during labor and just bring that in. I had clients who would read scripture as a way of calming themselves down during contractions. I mean, it was awesome, but it did still leave me just wanting more and wanting to help parents on the other side of that wonderful day.
1: Right. And what was your first kind of moves into doing that?
0: So the first step was actually a business we started first. It was called All Things Birth and Baby. So we were helping parents with resources, and it was a website that had everything from cloth diapers to craniosacral therapy. I mean, you name it, anything a new parent could want. And my colleague and I did that together, and it was lovely. And then we were like, we still want more. So then we became local, I guess, quote, parenting experts, unquote. So we would appear, for instance, on the local television stations in Seattle, et cetera, talking about parenting advice. Mm-hmm. And we realized, you know what, this is really what we love. And that's what led to us starting the podcast. Mm-hmm. And then for me personally, I also moved into private parent coaching, and that started again with new parents. So I do infant sleep consulting, which parents love that when they're bleary-eyed and exhausted and someone can come along and give them tools and strategies to help them sleep.
1: Right.
0: But then moving into parent coaching for things like, what happens if I hit a sticky discipline issue, or I'm really wanting to help my kids develop strong friendships, what do I need to do with that? And so doing that private one-on-one coaching with families, and then that really was like, yes, this is where it's at. And so when I had the opportunity to come work at Focus, it was a no-brainer, because they're all about marriage and parenting. And so getting to step into that space more was a real treat.
1: Right. And how important the family unit is, like how I just love how, you know, you read in the Bible, God designs the family for in a specific way. The man is the man, the woman is the woman. They each have certain qualities for these children to pour into. Mm-hmm. And it's a designed plan by him. So I love that. I wanted to ask, what were the biggest challenges you would see in a new formed family in Christ?
0: Yeah. So especially for believing families, they care a lot, as they should, about imparting their values to their children. And so sometimes figuring out how do you go about that, maybe with real littles, that is something that definitely crops up. So getting creative about, for instance, last time I shared, writing out your values, like getting really clear about that and talking about them. It reminds me of that scripture in Deuteronomy that says, talk about them when you lie down and when you get up and when you're on the road and when you're at home, so that you just weave it into the fabric of your life. That is a real challenge couples face who are just starting out having children and are figuring out, how do we impart this? So I just encourage, just make it part of life. That is the best. The other thing that I think you see a lot, especially as the kids get older, is sometimes working to get on the same page about a parenting issue. You may disagree about what a particular consequence should look like or what a particular privilege should look like. And when parents are on the front end and have either young ones or even into early grade school, figuring out that parental unity, I think, becomes really important. And then another big challenge I see just on the logistics side of things is time.
1: Yes.
0: And that is, how do we even still carve out a date night without it being a gajillion dollars because we got to pay for a sitter and pay to go wherever we go and all of that. And that really is a matter that's like near and dear to my heart. I actually recently wrote an article for Focus called Marriage Getaways for the Couple Who Can't Get Away, because this is a real problem that families face, and they want creative ideas for how do we still foster connection when we're maybe you're a mom who's still breastfeeding, or maybe there's a health challenge, or maybe financially it's just not on the docket to go do some elaborate date. We need ideas, and we need to know, though, that even scripturally, the Bible places incredible importance on marriage, and you've got to be cultivating that relationship even in the thick of parenting.
1: Yeah, and that's where I am right now. Actually, it's funny because, like I said, I have three little girls, all under 6 years old. Six is the oldest. And, you know, me and my husband, we both work full-time jobs. You know, we're in and out of the house. We have to create this schedule to where we can both, you know, meet with the kids in passing. And it's so hard, you know, and it starts to build up in you. And if you let time go by so much and you don't feed into, you know, your partner and you don't feed into each other, it does take a negative effect. It can, you know, the frustration comes out, you know, worse, I would say, than it would if you were being fed. You know, what advice could you give to those parents that are dealing with something like that and they're just kind of not connecting on an everyday basis? What practices could they do so that they did make time for each other, you know, and appreciate each other a little bit during this season of their life where they're, you know, caring for their children, prioritizing them?
0: Yeah, that is. It's a tricky season. So my big suggestions are, again, it's about thinking outside the box. So first of all, if it's maybe just straight financial, what are more affordable ways that you can do it? Is there a relative nearby, or could you swap childcare with some friends from your small group at church to keep the cost down so that you can still grab that date night? Or is it a matter of, hey, we're kind of getting into a rut doing the same thing. Let's think of doing something different. Learning a skill is one that I really encourage couples to do. It's so fun. Maybe you go and take dance lessons. Maybe you join a book club, and then you're reading that book and discussing it. Yeah. That doesn't even require going out. You can talk about the book together, and you're at least learning something new. And then I also challenge couples, just one more thing I'll mention, to challenge the idea that connection has to mean the kids aren't there. So sometimes it could be as simple as you have a family movie night and you purposely have it a little bit late, and you know, you build the tent with all the cushions. You know, kids love to build tents out of random furniture items. And you're snuggling under there and you let them fall asleep, and now you get a chance to snuggle while you finish the movie. Or you have a theme dinner. You say, okay, tonight's baby night. We're all coming to the table in our pajamas. We're going to all drink out a sippy cup. You just be goofy. And now you and your spouse have made a memory, and it didn't mean you had to go have a kid-free night.
1: Yes.
0: And also, bonus, brownie points from the kids. They love to see their grown-ups being silly. So I just challenge people to think outside the box and go, you know what, there's ways to connect without the traditional dinner and a movie and paying a sitter, etc. And that's really important in this season with littles, I think.
1: Yeah, and that is really important too, because I do that too with my husband. Like, me and him will plan, you know, a day at the drive-in theaters, you know, and get all my girls, you know, everything, all the snacks they want, and, you know, we'll just sit in the back and let them enjoy and, you know, just watch them from from the back seat. But, you know, stuff like that, you know, it doesn't take a lot. It's just the commitment to wanting to make that time for each other, I think, is the most important part.
0: Yeah. And sometimes it's as simple as letting that person know you were thinking of them. My husband and I have a little metal X and O, like hugs and kisses, that we've zip tied together, and we hide it for each other.
1: Aww.
0: So whoever finds it hides it for the next person. And then when you come across it one day in your pocket, you just know, oh, he was thinking of me when he tucked this in here. So it can even be simple things like that that don't require a date at all. I mean, we were going like ships passing in the night for years because I don't know if I mentioned, we're in a blended family. And when we met, our kids were 7, 8, 9, 10, and 12.
1: Oh,
0: so it was bananas.
1: Yeah.
0: And we had to create those little ways to at least let each other know, hey, you're on my mind. I care about you. I love you, even though I haven't barely seen you this week. So,
1: yes.
0: Yeah.
1: And my husband also, me and him like to daydream about the future. You know, we always think like when the girls are a little older, you know, we're going to have this time together. Not that we're going to leave them behind, but like we plan on going road trips together, renting like RVs and stuff. I think it's so important that Christ puts it in our heart to be a family unit, to strengthen, you know, our family, not just, you know, we don't want to just be with our spouse all the time. Like, you know, we do love them, but we do love our children. We love our family. And that's what it's important to us.
0: Absolutely. And you've hit on such an important point because you're capturing what I said a moment ago, that you can do incredible things as a whole family. And I love that you're daydreaming about that. You're letting yourselves, instead of being bogged down and maybe what's hard right now, you're letting yourselves get excited for what's coming.
1: Yes.
0: So that's one really helpful thing, even just mentally. I think that's so huge. And I also think it's so valuable when couples take the time to say, you know what, what's actually good about this season? What are the fun parts? And that's important too, because it is easy to think about the hard and not always focus on where are the silver linings right now? Because these seasons, they are hard, but then they go in the blink of an eye. And you're like, whoa, what just happened?
1: Right, exactly. Thank you so much, Gina. You just gave so much words of wisdom for us moms out there in the trenches right now. And I hope that some mom out there got some inspiration and just following the Lord in your walk and every day, whatever you feel that you're struggling with, He has a way out for you. You just got to call out to Him.
0: So true. Yes. If you lean on God, He's going to be faithful, even in those hard moments. And I love what you said earlier, just reminding yourself it's only a season.
1: Yes.
0: And to lean into that and know that the next beautiful chapter is on the way, and there's hard and good about each section of parenting, but God is so kind to us in that there's joys in the midst of the struggle. And He even talks about, you know, in scripture, like, when I am weak, then I'm strong. Paul said that. And it's so true. God shines sometimes on our weakest days as a mom.
1: Amen.
0: We just feel like, oh, I just don't have it today. And then you really need the Lord. And then He shows up in some special way. And it's really beautiful.
1: It is always beautiful. Amen. Thank you so much, Gina. Hope you have a great week and take care.
0: Thanks so much for having me.
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0: If you've ever tried to measure up, to be good enough, faithful enough, then you know how exhausting it can be. And deep down, most of us know that we all ultimately fall short. But what do we want to do about that? Well, welcome to the Sunday Sermon on Through the Bible. That's exactly what our teacher, Dr. J. Vernon McGee, explores in his message, Why the Ten Commandments Were Given, from the book of Exodus. And as we'll learn, the Ten Commandments aren't just a list of rules for us to try and keep. Dr. McGee helps us to understand why God gave the law in the first place, not to save us, but to show us our need for a Savior. You know, the law reveals the holiness of God, the reality of our own hearts, and then the distance between the two. But praise God, the story doesn't end there, because that's what the law could never do. Because what the law could never do, grace has done through Jesus Christ. I'm Steve Schwetz, your host, and I'm so glad that you're here for this amazing, never-before-aired study. So welcome to the Bible Bus. And as you find your seat and get comfortable, Greg and I would love to introduce you to a few fellow passengers who are riding along with us.
1: Yes, and we are particularly excited today because the letters we're going to share are from Sunday Sermon listeners,
0: right?
1: And I think most of our listeners know our what we call our flagship program is Monday through Friday, 30 minutes through the Bible, Dr. McGee teaching. And some of our daily listeners don't know about the Sunday Sermon. And once in a while, I think maybe the Sunday Sermon listeners may not know about the daily. But these are people that are referencing, they're listening to this program.
0: Yeah,
1: it's pretty exciting.
0: I think it's also unique because Dr. McGee has got a very different speech and
1: cadence in
0: the Sunday sermon. He's much more of a fiery preacher on Sunday than he is in his Through the Bible program Monday through Friday. So I know we're speaking to the Sunday sermon audience.
1: That's right.
0: But maybe if you have not been exposed to Monday through Friday, listen to Dr. McGee on a Monday through Friday program, and you're going to hear a much more intimate conversation,
1: yes.
0: I believe.
1: He's just talking to you, whereas here he's preaching. He was preaching in a church. So shall we start off with a Canadian listener?
0: Yes. Let's hear from Randy in Manitoba, Canada. Greg, why don't you start it?
1: He writes, good morning, Greg and Steve. Oh, good morning, Randy. Sorry that I procrastinated for so long in writing to your team and telling you how encouraging and vital the teachings of Dr. McGee are to me. I'm a truck driver in Canada and the U.S., and I started listening about 5 years ago after the Bible Bus was about 3 weeks into Genesis. After some binge listening, I caught up, and now I feel like something is missing if I don't start my day with Dr. McGee's voice and, of course, you guys' intro. I love the app and the resources in it, especially when I have questions about the Bible or interesting topics that come up at church. I love being able to find Dr. McGee's biblical and personal perspective on things. His teaching feels safe and unadulterated in these times when it's starting to be hard to know what's true anymore. My wife listens at home, and at bedtime we usually put on a Sunday sermon or a questions and answers program. I'm amazed by the wisdom of recording all those questions listeners asked over the years and how relevant Dr. McGee's answers still are for our day. We financially support the program, love the testimonies from all over the world, and look forward to meeting this great Through the Bible family in heaven one day soon. Keep up this wonderful program, and may God richly bless all of you.
0: Randy, thank you so much for that encouraging letter and for listening. Sunday sermon, Q&A, supporting the ministry financially. We really do appreciate it.
1: We call that a power listener.
0: Exactly.
1: Yes.
0: And even some binge listening in there along the way. Here's a letter from Bill in Gainesville, Florida. Hello, Steve and Greg. I heard what you said this morning about binge listeners.
1: We just talked about that.
0: And that term reminded me of myself recently. It's interesting how life comes together and sometimes breaks apart. I had friends who mentioned Dr. McGee decades ago, and even though I was born again and felt the Holy Spirit in me, I didn't quite get it when they would mimic his closing prayer for listeners, and may God richly bless you, my beloved. And that was back in 1986. It wasn't until 10 years later, when I was in Bible college, that I began hearing Dr. McGee's name mentioned several times by my instructors, right alongside Billy Graham's. Sometime after that, I started paying closer attention, and by 1998, I was hooked. That's when I listened every day, sometimes twice a day, for the entire 5 years without fail. Through the Bible became the priority of every day. Everything else could wait. My life suddenly had structure, and may I say, meaning. It was during that season that I truly understood what the meat of the word meant, and boy, was I hungry. Dr. McGee had an uncanny ability to move seamlessly from what seemed like casual down-home working-class conversation to the diction and insight of a highly educated scholar. I mentioned binge listening because 2 years ago, I got waylaid and completely lost touch with Through the Bible because of where I was living. There was no radio reception, and the library in that little podunk town couldn't really accommodate someone like me coming in every day to use their computers to catch the program. I was absolutely blessed not long ago to hear Dr. McGee's Sunday sermon on Psalm 18. Steve and Greg, I have never heard anything in my life, and I'm 79, that comes even remotely close to that sermon. Wow, that's quite the endorsement.
1: That's a statement, yeah.
0: Yeah. What a remarkably gifted man Dr. McGee is. I love listening to Through the Bible, and whatever hardships I've faced in life, we've all got them. I thank God above all else that he led me to you.
1: Wow. That is a great letter. Thank you so much for writing. And I don't think we've ever read a letter that had the word podunk in it. That's interesting. But what a tremendous insight into the privilege that we get to be alongside of our listeners with the level of depth that was in that letter.
0: Yeah. Also, I appreciate just his perspective on life. You know, said that, and whatever hardships I've faced, we've all got them.
1: Yeah,
0: and it
1: yeah,
0: is. I mean,
1: yeah.
0: this world is full of toil and trouble.
1: Yep.
0: And it's just as that's just life.
1: Yeah, it is. And as I often say, I love that our listeners aren't presenting some, you know, whitewashed version of their life. They're honest with us because that's the Word of God. It deals with us as we really are. Here's another letter we received that says this. I've been an off and on listener for over 40 years.
0: Wow.
1: Recently, I started re-listening while on my lunch walk. One day, I heard an awesome Sunday sermon on Enoch called The Man Who Never Died. And oh, how that blessed my spirit. Praise God. I gave a financial gift today, also my first time, and I owe this ministry much more.
0: 40 years. Wow, that's a long time. Thank you for writing to us, and thank you for that support. Let me pray as we begin. Heavenly Father, we are so thankful for the opportunity that we have together as a body of Christ to study your word. I pray that you would open our eyes to see the truth of your word and that you would use it to give us greater insight and wisdom and that you would be glorified in all that we do. In Jesus' name, amen. Here's the Sunday sermon on Through the Bible with Dr. J. Vernon McGee.
2: Our subject is why the Ten Commandments were given, and our message is a introductory message to the Ten Commandments. On Blackwell's Island in New York, where prisoners are confined, there is a graveyard for criminals. If you should walk through that cemetery, you would see the rather unusual epitaph on a tombstone that reads like this: Here lie the fragments of John Smith, who contradicted his maker, played football with the Ten Commandments, and departed this life at the age of 35. His mother and wife weep for him. Nobody else does. May he rest in peace. Nobody can play football with the Ten Commandments and escape the judgment of God. Oftentimes, the charge is made against those who preach the grace of God that they do not have a proper appreciation for the law, and especially the Ten Commandments, that they actually despise and reject it, and teach that because we're not saved by it, that we can violate it at will and break it with impunity. On the contrary, every preacher of the grace of God who has a true perspective of the nature of salvation by faith realizes likewise the lofty character and the majesty of the law. And they maintain a proper respect and reverence for it. And they can say with the psalmist, Oh, how love I thy law, it's my meditation all the day. Now, it might be well as we begin to inquire as to what is the law? Are the Ten Commandments, to be specific? You can finest definition given, and it's one of the oldest, that the law is a transcript of the mind of God. May I say that that is a very defective definition. The law is the expression of the mind of God relative to what man ought to be, but nothing else. It's his will for man. And the law does express part of the nature of God and part of the character of God. But nowhere in the law can you find mercy and grace and love and help, my beloved. Not in law. It is the norm for human conduct. This is the thing that God says very specifically over in Micah, the 6th chapter, the 8th verse. He hath showed thee, O man, what is good, and what doth the Lord require of thee, but to do justly, and to love mercy, and to walk humbly with thy God. May I say that

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2: And forces itself. That was one of the reasons for the failure of the 18th Amendment. A great many good people thought after the 18th Amendment was passed, it meant we had prohibition, but it had to be enforced, my beloved, and therefore a lawgiver must have power. And God, as the lawgiver, has power. You see him wrapping up even in the laws of nature, in the immaterial universe, the penalties that go with breaking laws. We call them laws of science or laws of nature today. And we see them in operation. They do not deviate. They're immutable. They're unchangeable. My beloved, one of the characteristics of any law is it knows no person. It plays no favorites. It has no pets. If it does, it's not law. And a judge that'll do otherwise is a crooked judge. The picture that Rome had and the world has adopted as the picture of justice. I've gone by the city hall in Memphis, Tennessee, many times and have seen these two statues. And what an ironical place to put them at the entrance to the city hall in Memphis, Tennessee. But there they are. There sits on one side and the other. They are identical statues of justice. They said that justice is a woman. She's seated. She's blindfolded. She has balances in one hand and at her side and holding it is a sword. That's justice. Has to be that way. Woman because the judgment must be tender judgment. It must not be a judgment that comes from some arch basis or hatred or wrath or bitterness. And she's blindfolded because she's not to recognize any person that comes before her. All are alike. She has balances because whatever she weighs must be weighed equally and justly. Then, my friend, at her side there's a sword. Because when the law is violated, there must be punishment. It's not law if it's otherwise, my beloved. And in the moral realm, you find today that same thing. There is penalty for the breaking of the law. God has made it that way. The writer to the Hebrews says, he that despised Moses' law died without mercy. It had to be that way, or it wouldn't be law. And then again in Leviticus, God says, the man that doeth these things shall live by them. My brother, that means you can't break them. If you do, the penalty must be enforced. Therefore, he had to say in Deuteronomy, cursed is everyone that continueth not in all things that are written in the book of the law to do them. And one day a man went out to gather sticks on the Sabbath day, and he broke God's law. And that man was stoned to death, because that's what law said. Yes, law is majestic. It plays no faith, and it does not play down to man one whit at all. May I say that there's another prevalent viewpoint concerning law that needs to be corrected today, and that's confounding law and grace. Fusing them together in one system. I have here this little booklet. It's put out by what the new church teaches. And in it, for salvation, it mentions three things you're to do, and one of them is a life according to the Ten Commandments. I say to you this morning that a man that will make a statement like that is either ignorant of the law

0: is an egomaniac, because no man can ever stand up and say before God, I keep the law. God says the law is perfect. That's what you have to say when you stand before God by law, that you are perfect, my beloved. May I say to you that to say that you believe in Christ and then keep the law is a way of salvation? And here's what the little book says. It's still taught that the keeping of the Ten Commandments is not essential to salvation, that we're saved by faith alone. This is the most destructive and devastating heresy that has ever invaded the church. May I say, in face of what Paul has written in Romans and Galatians, you see this confusion. When you attempt to bring them together and fuse them together, law is robbed of its majesty and its meaning, its design and its dignity, its purpose. And, my beloved, there's no love in law. There's no grace in law. And when you try to bring the two together, grace is robbed of its goodness and its glow and its glory, its wonder and its wonderment and its worthwhileness, its attractiveness and its desirability. And after you've brought them together, the claims of the law are unanswered, and the sinner's needs are not met, my beloved, when you attempt to fuse both of these together. The law sets forth what man ought to be, and grace reveals what God is. Oh, I do want to show the majesty of the law and its lofty position, and that no man dare trifle with its precepts, and no man dare attempt to bring it down to his level and say, I've measured up to this. No man dare today think that he can be saved by keeping the law. Then somebody says, why was the law given? Well, why was the Ten Commandments given? Well, we're going to look at that. But may I say this as we look at three reasons, and it's well to keep this in mind. The law is good for the purpose for which it was given, and it was never intended for any other purpose at all. I think of two very homely illustrations. There's one I heard years ago in Tennessee of the country lady who was sent a washing machine. She'd never seen a washing machine, didn't even know what it was. It was in the days when it was run by gasoline motor. All she saw on the machine was the label washing machine. So every Saturday night, she put the kids in it. And believe me, they came out clean, but they came out black and blue also. Now, a washing machine's good, but it's not the place to put the kids on Saturday night. And then I heard the story of the country boy that came to a crossroads, and a sign said there, 5 miles to the town he wanted to go to, and it said on the sign, take this. And he climbed up on it and sat down. May I say to you, my beloved, that sounds utterly preposterous and ridiculous, but there are a great many people today sitting on the Ten Commandments and saying we expect to go to heaven this way. You better take another vehicle. It won't take you, but it will point you in the right direction. I want to mention three reasons why the law was given. The law was given, first of all, to reveal who God is and the vast gap and yawning chasm between God and man. Paul says in Galatians, tell me, ye that desire to be under the law, do ye not hear the law? And you go back to Mount Sinai, and it's not a pretty sight, my beloved. And did you notice that when God brought the children of Israel out of Egypt, how patient he was with them? That night he delivered them and their firstborn because the blood is on the doorpost. And by mighty power he took them across the Red Sea and brought them to Mount Sinai. And then he sent Moses down to say this to them, ye see how I have brought you on eagle's wings and brought you to myself. Would you like to continue on eagle's wings, or would you like to have my law? And these people, with bold effrontery, were audacious to say the least. They said to God, all that the Lord commands, we'll do it. And they asked for it. They got it. Didn't know what it was. My beloved, their stories, the sordidest stories ever been written. That nation, even today, scattered throughout the world. And fundamentally, the trouble in the Near East is because they broke God's law. And yet today, there are people who say, we want to get under it to be saved. Oh, my beloved, the giving of the law was frightful. Will you notice the first thing God said when they asked for the law? He says, you go set bounds on Mount Sinai and tell them not to come any farther than that, lest they be killed. 3,000 were slain that day. And then we're told that when God came down upon the mountain to give the law, that there was thunders and lightnings and a thick cloud and the voice of the trumpet exceeding loud, so that the people that was in the camp trembled. My beloved, it was not a glorious, happy occasion. It was a frightful occasion. Moses has no notion to give you the impression here today that the giving of the law was just about as nice and as ducky as anything possibly could be. It was a frightful thing, my beloved. Now, will you notice here in the 20th chapter, I just give another excerpt at the giving of the law. And all the people saw the thunderings and the lightnings and the noise of the trumpet and the mountain smoking. And when the people saw it, they removed and stood afar off. They didn't come near God. They got away from him. And they sent word back and said through Moses, tell the Lord not to come to us. You speak to us, but we are afraid. And if men today really knew what law was, the law of God, they'd be afraid, my beloved. Because the law, you see, would condemn us. What a picture is given here. And then we call your attention to Psalm 19, where it says the law of the Lord is perfect. It's perfect. It demands perfection. And our Lord Jesus Christ, you remember, when they came to him and asked him about the law, which is the great commandment in the law, and he took the Ten Commandments and sum them up, because we'll see in the Ten Commandments, they're divided into two parts. The first four of them is a man's relationship to God. The last six of them is a man's relationship to man. And the Lord Jesus says, when they came to him and said, Master, which is the great commandment in the law? Jesus said unto him, thou shalt love the Lord thy God with all thy heart, with all thy soul, with all thy mind. This is the first and great commandment, and the second is like unto it. Thou shalt love thy neighbor as thyself. On these two commandments hang all the law and the prophets. Do you want to come to God on that kind of basis, and are you prepared to tell God that you do love him and every moment of the day and have loved him with all your mind, your heart, and your soul, and you've never loved anything else or put anything ahead of him? Are you prepared to say to God that you do love your neighbor as yourself? And unless you are, my beloved, then stay away from the Ten Commandments as a way of salvation. They do not save you. They'll condemn you. Weighed in the balances and found wanting was the experience of a king in this morning when the Ten Commandments are put on one side of the balances. And you step in or I step in. We come short. We've been found wanting, my beloved. And there's no use for you to look at me and say, I'm so much better than you. That won't help you a bit. May I say to you today, the man on top of Mount Whitney may be a great deal higher than the man on top of an anthill, but both of them are a long way from heaven, not much different. And today, we've come short of the glory of God. You may have a Mount Whitney character and boast of your life, but in God's sight, you stand condemned by the law. The law reveals who God is, and it reveals how far man and God are apart. The second thing that the law does The law reveals who man is and his inability to bridge this gap in his own strength. This is the way the scripture reads, and will you listen to it very carefully now? Paul says in Romans 3:19, and listen carefully, now we know that whatsoever things the law saith, it saith to them who are under the law, that every mouth might be stopped and the whole world become what? Saved? Become guilty before God. Therefore, by the deeds of the law, shall no flesh be justified in his sight, for by the law is the knowledge of sin. You see, the law reveals the man who he is. The law was never given, you see, to save us. It was given to reveal who we are. You remember the Pharisee story in which I'm not sure who it was, but it must have been the bad queen that stood before the mirror and said, mirror, mirror on the wall, who's the fairest of them all? Well, she wasn't. The mirror told her she wasn't. My beloved, the law is a mirror. It's called a mirror, by the way. That's what James said that the word is. For if any man be a hearer of the word, and not a doer, he's like a man beholding his natural face in a glass. For he beholdeth himself and goeth his way, and straightway forgetteth what manner of man he is. You see, the law is a revealer, not a remover. You go to the mirror to see the spot, but the mirror won't take it off. You have to turn to something else. The law reveals, the Ten Commandments reveal who we are. There's the old parable about the angel who appeared to a man, and they looked way down the road, seemingly in the distance. They saw a man that looked like the neighbor of this man, and the angel began to say, you see that man yonder? And this man said, yes, my neighbor. He says, well, that man you see yonder, he is sly, he's cunning, he lie. He's not to be trusted. And it made this fellow feel pretty good. I wonder if it makes us feel good to hear something bad as somebody else. This man felt very good that his neighbor, the angel said that about his neighbor. And he was talking about this man. They were approaching this neighbor as they were walking along. And when they came right up to him, the man saw that it was not his neighbor. They'd been walking toward a mirror all the time. May I say that the Word of God is a mirror, and it lets us see our lives. And the law is a mirror, a searchlight put down upon us, and it reveals us, my beloved. For the law can't save us. For what the law could not do, Paul said, it just couldn't save us. And the law never made a sinner, though. The mirror never makes a spot on you. The mirror reveals the spot on you. And that's again what Paul said. I turn over to the third chapter of the epistle to the Galatians. And there Paul writes in the 9th verse, so then that which be of faith are blessed with faithful Abraham. And this should be, I think, 4:9. But now, after that we've known God, or rather unknown of God, how turn ye again to the weak and beggarly elements, whereunto ye desire again to be in bondage? For the law condemns, my beloved, and the law never made a sinner. The law reveals to you and me that we are sinners today. It never made us a sinner at all. And really, sometimes we pride ourselves on some particular accomplishment. We say we've never stolen. I know a man that prides himself that he never in his life told a lie. He's like George Washington. He says he's never misrepresented a thing. Well, that's a very fine reputation to have. But you see, he forgets about some other of the law. Because James said this, that if a man would keep all the law, yet he broke one, just one part of it, he'd be a lawbreaker, you see. He'd be a lawbreaker. One little hole in the dam will let all the water out. The rest of the dam may be good. There may be one little hole in the radiator and the rest of it may be fine, but the water will run out, my beloved. We offend even in one part. We're guilty of all. The law reveals who man is. And then lastly, will you hear this? The law was given to bring a man to Christ. Did you know that's the reason God gave the law? To bring a man to Christ. Will you listen to this? I turn to Galatians now, the 3rd chapter, the 24th verse. Listen to the language. Wherefore the law was our schoolmaster. And the word there really is pedagogus. In the Greek, it's pedagogus, means pedagogue. And that was a fellow that took a little child and led him to school. Wherefore the law was our schoolmaster to bring us unto Christ, that we might be justified by faith. But after that faith has come, we're no longer under the schoolmaster. The law was given in order that a man might see who God is, and he might see who he is, and he might see the great chasm between that he cannot bridge. And the law was a slave, if you please, for that was the schoolmaster that's spoken of here. A pedagogus is a slave that was given a little child in a Roman home. And he took that child, he dressed him, and he washed him, and he taught him many things. He taught him to be polite. But there came a day when the child started to school. The slave could not teach him. And so the slave washed his face that day and put on his little clean clothes and took him by the hand and took him to the schoolmaster, the one who could take the little fella and teach him. Now, my friend, if you take the law for the reason and the way God gave it, you come to the law, and if you're very honest, you see the gap, you see how high God is, I can't measure up, you see your hopeless, helpless condition, and the law then becomes one that takes you by the hand, and it brings you to Christ, the one who now, because he kept the law, and because he died on the cross as the one to pay the penalty for your sin, to make it possible for a holy God not to lower his standard, the penalty's paid, and he can take you a vile sinner, a lawbreaker, a transgressor, and bring you and me into the presence of God. Oh, my friend, this morning, let the law fulfill its purpose in your life. And if it does, it will this morning bring you to Christ, bring you to the Savior, and turn you over to him, and there you'll find love. God so loved, he gave. He didn't love on Mount Sinai, friend. It was law on Mount Sinai, and the people moved back. But now he says, come, come, come. For it's love and it's grace now that he's bestowing upon us. Law could never save us. Grace can save us. The law reveals man's a sinner. And this morning, we're not going up to the top of Mount Sinai to get the law. We're going to Calvary to get pardon, to get forgiveness, to receive mercy, to get help from God. And we're not gathered around cold tables of stone written yonder upon the mountain with a fiery finger, but we're gathered around a table on which there are elements that speak of his death. The bread speaks of a body that was broken for us, and the wine speaks of the blood that was shed for us that we might have forgiveness of sin. This table here speaks of his warm blood and body, and it's an expression of his passion and compassion and his love for us. I don't know about you, I don't want to come to God by law. If I do, I'm condemned. I'm lost forever. The law condemns me. But this morning, I've come to Calvary, and I found forgiveness there and pardon, the love of God displayed there. And He's even said to me and to you, come, come, come. When I was a student in seminary, I was driving from Atlanta, Georgia to Nashville, Tennessee, and I went through the Chattanooga and came up over Lookout Mountain on that old highway in those days. It was during the Depression, and the highway was very narrow, and I saw ahead of me, as I got over to this, started down on the other side, coming up, a car that was broken down, an old Model T, and it was a truck. And it was occupied, obviously, by what we call in the South a cropper, sharecropper. Poor fella. He was out. You could see his brow was furrowed. He was worried about it, looking down in the car and his wife standing there. And I had to just crawl around. And as I did, I heard somebody talking. And I looked sitting in the seat, a little girl. She must have been about 6 years old. Ragged little girl, and she had in her arms a dolly. And I have never seen a dolly that was as battered as that dolly. One of its arms was gone, didn't have a stitch of clothing on it. And its head, it was one of those China dolls. The head is practically broken off, just parts were jutting up. But I never saw such affection that was bestowed by anyone. That little girl was oblivious to what is going on. The car is broken down. Anybody coming? She just had that little broken dolly up in her arms and pouring out a little mother heart, just telling it how much she loved it. And I thought as I left there that day and rode on alone, what love, to love a thing like that. But I want to tell you, friends, I know a love greater than that. May I say that when we were dead in trespasses and sin, lots more unattractive than that little dolly, God put His mighty arms around us and said, I love you. I love you. Even while we were dead in trespasses and sins, Christ died for the ungodly. God so loved that He gave. There at Calvary is His mighty heart of love poured out today. A little broken dog receiving all that love and affection. That's only half of it. That little dolly could not respond. What a tragedy. And God this morning loves many of you the same way, and you've never responded.
1: What a great message from Dr. McGee. You know, if there's one thing that we've heard clearly, it's that the law was never meant to save us. The Ten Commandments reveal the holiness of God and our desperate need for a Savior. Left to ourselves, we come up short every time. But praise God, the story doesn't end at Mount Sinai, does it? It leads all the way to Calvary, where grace meets us in the person of Jesus Christ. And you know, maybe that's exactly where you find yourself. Have you spent maybe years trying to measure up, trying to be good enough, faithful enough, only to discover that peace still feels just out of reach? Well, if that's so, we want you to know that God's invitation isn't to try harder, but to simply come to Him. 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There's so much more ahead in this incredible book, and there are plenty of seats, so be sure to invite your friends and family to hop aboard with you. I'm Steve Schwetz, and I'm so grateful that you joined us. And as we go, I want to leave you with this prayer from Ephesians 3, that Christ may dwell in your hearts through faith, that you, being rooted and grounded in love, may be strengthened to comprehend the breadth and length and depth and height of his love for you. Amen.

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9: 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Have you heard anything like that?
10: 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And so if you look nationwide, you're looking at above 50 million potential victims a year. 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
3: But first, let's check in with Paula Creation from Shepherd Church with our segment that we usually do. And Paula, it's always good to talk with you. You've got your own show on Sundays on our sister station, 99.5 KKLA, don't you?
4: I do. And I'm just so grateful that you have us on. Always excited to bring new people to the program that are doing just some remarkable things in the city. And one of them is just a gentleman that I've gotten to know over the years. He is with Adopt the City, which is a ministry of Freedom Church. Richard, thank you for being here.
5: How's it going? Pleasure to be here, guys.
3: It's good to have you on. Set it up. Tell us what the story is behind Adopt the City.
5: Well, our church pretty much started in a laundromat of pastors Justice and Maria Coleman here in the Valley. We're running a little group out of their house, and they said, what's it look like to actually do the things we're reading about here in the Bible? And so they went out to a laundromat and started doing free laundry for people, and that grew into what is now Freedom Church. And really reaching out to the community has been, from the get-go, the mission and vision of us here at Freedom. We are running an Adopt the City program. So what started out as an occasional outreach now has become daily and weekly and monthly outreach to our community that is really not just a church in our community, but a church for the community and where they can get the needs that they need.
4: Richard, you guys have recently hoped to expand that program and include other ministries doing similar work, right? I mean, you guys have been doing this for a lot. I feel like at COVID is when you guys really took off and launched. You guys were everywhere during COVID, and it has just grown from then. But now you guys have a facility that you're looking at making sort of a hub of resources. Is that correct? I'm probably not saying it right, but can you share that?
5: Correct. We've been able to acquire a new building, which will allow us to use our existing building as our main outreach hub. But also with the new building, we're going to be able to house different ministries and outreaches within an office space where just the city can have access to other services. Counseling services, pregnancy crisis services, things of that nature that we'll be able to provide there while still expanding our outreach at our current location. That is our drive-through pantry, our recovery ministries that are seeing, upwards of 300 people on a weekly basis, but also our community meal serving our homeless community. So as we continue to expand, and yes, it did take off right after COVID, especially our drive-through pantry at the time. So we started just getting a ton of volunteers with their own funds going out to markets. And now we have a network of supermarkets and food banks that are able to provide food for us. And we're serving about 400 vehicles each week.
3: Wow. Give us a sense of the need. I mean, you're serving 400 vehicles a week. That means there's a lot of folks out there that are facing challenges right now. Kind of describe the clientele, the folks who are needing help right now.
5: It's a wide gamut. It could be those that have been going through hard times as a constant in their lives. But also we're finding that it's the families that just lost their job, their main breadwinner just lost their position of years of working and providing for their family. And oftentimes, somebody will see a fancy car, right, or a nice car come through our drive-through pantry. And our mission is, and statement is, that we have no strings attached. We don't ask necessarily questions, and do you qualify for free food and for you to receive these meals? If you're coming through, it's because you need it, and we're going to serve your needs. And oftentimes it's those that, you know, yes, they are single moms. They are families that are in need. Elderly was really a huge demographic that during COVID, the resources were limited, and we were able to really meet their needs, and now we're actually delivering to their homes as well at times.
3: Wow.
4: How do you guys get the word out to all of these people?
5: That's a great question, because they seem to just show up. I mean, at 4 or 5 in the morning, they're already a line of cars out the door.
4: Wow.
5: And as we speak, because today is Wednesday, and there's a line of cars out the door. And for the most part, it started through just some basic word of mouth. But we don't really advertise. It's people just showing up each and every week.
3: Pastor Richard Rodriguez, how do you make this happen? Are you connected to some of these food bank networks in the area? How do you get your supplies so that you can do this?
5: Yeah, a huge breakthrough was working with the Los Angeles Regional Food Bank in LA, and a larger program that allows you to partner with local markets. So we're picking up food from Target, Whole Foods, Amazon Fresh when they were around, also Costco services as well. So some of those items that are in great shape, food that hasn't yet expired, we're able to accumulate those and grab those on a weekly basis. We have pickups. We're able to acquire our own refrigerated truck, which has been a huge game changer, that we're able to do pickups each and every day of the week, so that for Wednesday, our volunteers, God bless them, because we couldn't do it without them, are able to sort through everything and be able to distribute to the families in need.
3: Now, is the problem or challenge getting worse or better, about the same? Because we always hear these stories about, oh, well, the homeless numbers are slightly down and we're getting this improvement here. But, you know, it's only anecdotal. You kind of just see people still on the streets in some areas and people not others. What's it like from your perspective?
5: Great question. Really, it hasn't slowed down. I know during COVID, there was a peak. People weren't able to go and get food themselves. Oftentimes, were afraid to do so. But it has continued to grow on a weekly basis. Again, the demographics range from those that we might expect, maybe those that are homeless and part of our weekly community meals that are coming on Wednesday to pick up bags of food as well. But it's definitely a need that is constant. Food costs are always high. Mm-hmm. There's a lack of resources. People are having 2-3 jobs. There's such a need even for that extra, right? It may be that you have enough for the basics, but all of a sudden you're not, you know, if we're giving out racks of ribs and steaks and eggs and milk, these are some substantial necessities that even every household could use on a regular basis. So they're able to maybe buy some of the produce and things of that nature to get them through the week. But even just to supplement what they would normally feed their family with, there's even that need.
3: And what's the reaction from those who come by? I mean, obviously, you're serving 400 at a time here. What do they tell you? Are they super appreciative? What are the words they say?
5: Super appreciative. A lot of them turn out to be volunteers as well. Mm-hmm. So we also have our setup on a Tuesday. So our pickup is on a Wednesday. Our setup, we're getting all the dry goods ready on a Tuesday. And a lot of the recipients of the meals and the bags of groceries are actually coming in on Tuesdays, helping set up everything, and are really grateful. And you know, we're able to really hear about their stories and their families, the difference, not just that the food is making, but the community that they're building around them. So that's a huge win. Anytime we can, you know, make new friends and hear their stories, and, you know, whether they come to our church or not, it's irrelevant at that point. Oftentimes they do, but they're just, yeah, extremely grateful and really, and they're the ones that are getting the word out, because it's their friends and their families and their neighborhood and same apartment buildings that they're living in, or same, encampments, as it may, and they're just, let's go grab some food today. So they're, they're super grateful. The atmosphere is pretty lively. We play music out there. We're, you know, trying to smile at everybody and make sure that they're having a good time, even while they're waiting for hours.
3: Wow. Paula, final minute or so to ask questions. What do you want to wrap up with?
4: Just that this outward-facing ministry piece that churches are embracing, I don't think anyone's doing it better than Freedom. Freedom has embraced looking out into the community and seeing what those needs are and seeing where the heart is needing outside of the churches and responding. And so do you guys need volunteers to help do this? Is there a way to connect people to the work that you're doing? Do they need to be members of your church? What does that look like real quick?
5: Yeah, as I mentioned, they don't need to be members of our church. We always need volunteers. We're getting more and more food and more deliveries on a weekly basis. They can reach out on our website at adoptthecity.com, and there's a form we can complete there. They can email me directly at richard@adoptthecity.com. And yeah, and really all are welcome. They don't need to come to church. They don't need to be, you know, believers in Jesus. This is the best way that we see to be the hands and feet of Jesus, you know, really serve and love on our community.
4: 360-degree ministry, right? Mm-hmm. Where every opportunity to connect.
3: Yeah,
5: there's a huge recovery program. We have, you know, we're doing Laundry Love, where we do free laundry once a month on a Sunday afternoon between 2 and 3 p.m. And, yeah, we're doing showers and meals on Saturdays for our homeless community. 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And, yes, we're just trying to make an impact, right? 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
3: All right, leave us with the information again. The name of the church is?
5: Freedom Church in Chatsworth.
3: And the website is?
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3: And you've invited folks to reach out to you individually by your email. Say your email slowly.
5: Richard@AdoptTheCity.com.
3: Got it. And Paula, quick plug for your show. You're on this weekend, right?
4: Yeah, every weekend on Sundays at 2 o'clock on KKLA. It's called Lost and Found, where we really connect the church to the work that needs to be done. You can reach me at lostandfound.show, lostandfound.show, and would love to hear from you. Larry, always thank you.
3: Thank you. Take care. Thank you both.
5: Amazing to meet you guys. Thank you.
1: 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We're 98.3 FM, The Word. This is SoCal Connection with Larry Marino, exploring issues in and around Southern California.
3: Coming up, my guest is Roxanne Hogue, chair of the L.A. Los Angeles GOP. Thank you so much for being with us. Good to have you on.
0: Thank you for having me.
3: All right, here we go. We're going to talk about a story that I hadn't heard of, and apparently a lot of people haven't heard, but it's been going on for quite a while. It's called Donate a Dollar, Mayor Gets Six Program. And the way it works is just as it sounds. For certain small donations, if you give a dollar, Mayor Bass gets $6 for her campaign. They add, I guess, five more, right? And
0: well, no, it's a 6-to-1 match.
3: Okay.
0: A 6-to-1 match.
3: All right. I'm not good with math, but I'm told it's capped at $257 per donor. But let's say if you donate five, does the city get 30? So they get 35?
0: The city then gives 30.
3: Okay.
0: And then so you end up with 35.
3: If you donated 25, the donation becomes $175. Ouch. Yeah. And that's like our taxpayer money going into her campaign, right?
0: And not just her campaign. So let me give you the history of this. Like almost everything that has gone wrong with California, it starts with good intentions.
3: Yes.
0: So somebody in around 2011 was like, you know what? I bet people would like to get big money out of politics. We should offer one-to-one matching funds. And it was put on the ballot and voters voted for it. Because that sounds reasonable.
3: Yeah.
0: Look, we want to encourage all sorts of people to get involved. And if you do one-to-one, that doesn't seem crazy. And if there's some sort of restriction, like you have to get so many donations from various geographical areas of your district that you're running in the city of LA, and you have to agree to a campaign finance cap, and you have to agree to participate in a public forum.
3: Okay.
0: That sounds good. Well, no sooner was it passed than in 2018, I think, they decided to make it 6-to-1, magically, just like they decided to make outlaw tires, just like they've decided to increase the gas tax. There's letting the camel's nose right inside the tent is a bad idea.
3: We didn't vote on the 6-to-1 match, did we?
0: No.
3: Nor did we vote in California on the your tire has to go, it's going to cost you more thing. There's something about government where it's not direct democracy. We don't get to decide everything. They go off and do this, but it happened. And it's controversial because it's using taxpayer money to boost an incumbent's reelection bid. It gives them maybe an unfair advantage. Maybe it just hurts because it's coming out of our wallet. What's the parts that hurt?
0: Nithya can also get this money.
3: Oh,
0: the two of them,
3: they both can spend our money.
0: Enrich themselves. Anyone running for any city of LA office. And by the way, I have a call in, and I'm going to write an email because, of course, they don't actually answer their phone at the Ethics Commission. Have a call to find out what if the campaign ends and you don't spend the full 6-to-1.
3: Oh, yeah. Who gets it?
0: Do you get to use the rest of it? I don't think they give it back. I'm gonna go out on a limb and say there's probably not a provision to give it back.
3: All right, I'm gonna give you the other side. They call it being a devil's advocate, but here it is. Advocates, including Common Cause California, say that the program broadens participation by encouraging small donor contributions. It reduces reliance on large donors and helps candidates form diverse backgrounds and run competitive campaigns.
0: I know. That's adorable.
3: Isn't beautiful?
0: So here's what that means in practice,
3: right?
0: Only campaigns that are well-oiled machines have the resources to connect to to be able to get the number and the variety of donations. You need someone like, a public sector union is particularly well-positioned to say to 1,000 members, hey, guys, each of you need to give $25 to Karen Bass or to Nithya so they can qualify for the matching fund.
3: Yes.
0: I'll tell you who doesn't qualify often. Citizen participants who do as our founders intended and say, golly gee whiz, I'd like to run for council. Because remember, the other part of this is you have to agree to campaign finance limits. Well, that's an easy thing to agree to if you know that there's going to be a billion, 2 billion, millions spent by independent expenditures to help you over the hump.
3: Yeah, all those organizations that you see these ads for, I see them on TV sometimes, and I go, who are they? What do they want to do? Who are they? And you have to kind of look them
0: up. Citizens for Puppies and Kittens love rainbows.
3: So the unions squeeze their members for the small donations, which then go to this thing and get multiplied by the taxpayers, is what you're saying.
0: I'm not saying just the unions, but certainly it helps, and it helps if you're in the ecosystem already. It is not doing what people think it's doing, which is, hey, golly gee, Sally, I'm going to run for city council, and then I'll get these matching funds so that I can get big money out of campaigns.
3: Right.
0: Quite the opposite.
3: Well, and you kind of raised the point in an interview I think you did with Fox News. It said, well, look, these are not exactly great times financially for the city with the tax dollars they have, right? I mean, it's a struggle. They pay, hundreds of millions of dollars in lawsuit settlements, right? And they're thinking, things like that. It's like, it's not easy.
0: Well, the struggle is basically a self-inflicted wound. I would like to see, for example, my city, I live in the city of LA, clean the streets.
3: Oh.
0: Perhaps to get the human detritus off the sidewalk.
3: No.
0: I don't know.
3: What are you
0: Fix
3: doing?
0: The potholes. I know. It's crazy.
3: Come on. This is Los Angeles. I mean, come on. And the pothole capital.
0: Yeah, blown tires are a fact of life, but they could spend money on that.
3: Yeah. So the people you talk to, I mean, I'm on the radio. I've been doing news for, I've never heard of this, but it says it's been around for decades, right? Did they do this or what happened?
0: About 16 years, I think. So everything they do is sort of quiet. The reason I knew about it is because I helped a friend who ran for city council in 2018, going into 2019 when John Lee ran.
3: Right.
0: And so I had the joy and the privilege of taking the LA Ethics Commission, election class, which that would make your head spin. The number of hoops you have to jump through. For example, when Spencer Pratt, was running for mayor, to find political consultants or vendors who understand the rules and restrictions, every time he made a tweet or gave someone a bumper sticker, that had to be reported to the Ethics Commission. They have a portal. Literally every time you say something, you have to report it. Again, that advantages people with staff, with the resources, and with the lawyers at their beck and call.
3: Right, because an individual who's just kind of running would have to, I don't know how to do this. You'd be doing all day. Now, okay, correct me if I'm wrong, but this very program, it says here, I was doing some research, it says, is run by the Los Angeles City Ethics Commission. So they're the ones who are doling out the money thinking this is a good thing, right?
0: Well, because remember, the voters approved it, just like the voters approved Top 2, which gave us the execrable jungle primary. I mean, we get voters to approve a lot of things. When Kamala Harris renamed Prop 47, you know, Safe Neighborhoods and Schools Act.
3: Oh, yeah. Voters approved high-speed rail, didn't we?
0: Yeah. Oh. I mean, I do believe the old-fashioned term is the Mott and Bailey, right? It's a little bit of a three-card Monty. We keep seeing things on the ballot, and we're going to see it again this November, by the way. Instead of voter ID being called a proposition to require voter ID in order to register and vote, it's going to be evil fascist Nazis want to stop you from voting.
3: They named it something like that, didn't they?
0: They
3: don't have the word evil Nazi, but they've turned it around that it disenfranchises certain people or something, right? I mean, boy, they do everything they can up there in Sacramento. We were talking about this, Stop Nick Shirley Act. Why would anybody admit and go and create something and be creative to try to make illegal what he does in showing these people who are fraudsters, allegedly, only?
0: By the way, they did that already. So our nickname for it is a Stop Nick Shirley Act, which Carl DeMaio beautifully branded it. It's called something else that sounds reasonable, like protect the privacy of bureaucrats and government workers. But they already outlawed that. Don't you remember, in the last decade, I'm showing my age, there was someone who revealed in secret recordings that they were selling fetus body parts out of Planned Parenthood.
3: California went
0: after that person and prosecuted that person for those recordings. So the Stop Nick Shirley Act is just a continuation of that war against free speech and sunlight.
3: And whether it's constitutional, they don't care. They just do it anyway. Yeah. And they look like they're doing something for their constituency, who I don't know exactly who your constituency is if you're trying to make it easier for fraud to continue. I'm digressing, though. I should get it back on here. We got about a minute and a half remaining. Tell us what you do. Tell us about Republicans. How we got an election coming up. What do you want to let everybody know?
0: I want everyone who has a modicum of common sense, and I'm going to assume that that's all of your listeners, who has a modicum of common sense in the county of Los Angeles or really anywhere in California, to understand that we can make a difference. Is LA red? It is not. However, we have over 1,100,000 registered Republicans in this county, more than any other county in the United States by far. But you miss 100% of the shots you don't take. And when Republicans don't turn out like they didn't turn out in the primary, then I've got a bone to pick with you. So my job is a volunteer one as head of the county party. I'm your team mom, and I'm here to say, get your butts onto the field.

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9: 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This is SoCal Connection with Larry Marino, a discussion with and about newsmakers who are impacting our lives here in Southern California.
10: A new report claims changes planned by the U.S. Postal Service could disrupt the 2026 midterm elections. That's the allegation that some are making. Here's a Democrat Representative Ted Lieu of California. Of course, he would agree with that.
11: Peter Jeffries, earlier this year, established a task force with ranking member Joe Morelli to look at different scenarios where the Trump administration is going to try to suppress the vote of the American people. This is one of the scenarios that they envisioned.
10: He goes on to say Republicans know they'll lose if more people vote in November.
11: Make sure that you go vote. That's the best way to stick it to the administration that's trying to keep you from voting.
10: All right. Okay, we're going to talk about this with Supervisor Don Wagner, who is running for elective office. He would like to be California's Secretary of State. He's with us. They're worried about Republicans because if they get their way, fewer people will be able to vote. Which fewer people do you think? Those who might not be eligible? Hello, that's what this is about, isn't it?
12: That's exactly what this is about, Larry. This is an effort by the Trump administration to make sure that folks who are not entitled to vote are actually not allowed to vote. And I think most Americans would consider that a step in the right direction. The plan here is to make sure that everyone who is eligible to vote is allowed to vote and make it free and easy, but nobody who is allowed to vote, not allowed to vote, is in our voting booths. We've seen that in California, even in Orange County, where

0: I'm privileged to serve on the Board of Supervisors. We identified in the last election cycle 17 illegal aliens who were on our voting rolls, at least one of whom voted and was prosecuted for it. This is an effort by the Trump administration to get off the rolls people that almost everybody would agree don't belong on the rolls in the first place. Right. And not going at anybody else.
1: The Democrats think it's a non-issue, but wasn't there a prominent arrest just last week of another individual who illegally registered to vote? I mean, it's kind of the honor system. You check a little box is all you have to do in the voter thing, right?
0: That's all you have to do, and it used to be much more robust than that. I mean, I remember I'd go to the polls, and I'd have to show an ID, and they would confirm my address and, you know, scratch it out on their list of voters at the polls, and I get a ballot. We no longer have that. It's much more, as you say, the honors system. And with all of the ballots that we mail out to everybody every year, and with all of the ballot harvesting that state law now allows us to do, that that honor system is being stretched absolutely to the limit.
1: Yeah.
0: For example, with the idea of voter harvesting, you no longer have a connection between the person who is turning in the ballot and the voter, which you used to have. It would be a spouse, it would be a friend, somebody the voter trusted. We've lost that. And with it, the honor system, as I say, is kind of stretched to its limits.
1: Ballot harvesting is what you're raising there. All right. Mm-hmm. We just finished a legislative session up in Sacramento, a place you used to work. Now you're down at the county level, but you'd like to get back and have a statewide elective office. Before we talk about that, let's talk about three pieces of legislation that went down to defeat or didn't make it through the process. One was an effort to pull title and summary of these initiatives away from the way it's done now, because, as you know, I mean, we've all seen these initiatives be retitled to put their thumb on the scale. Tell us this story.
0: Well, the story is exactly that. We have seen over the last several election cycles when a initiative that the Sacramento elite don't like is approved by the public to get onto a ballot, like we did, for example, with Proposition 39, the voter ID. The attorney general is the one who is supposed to write the quote title. It's called title and summary. And it's what you see on the ballot in the voting booth that describes the initiative. And it's supposed to be fair and non-partial, impartial language. The voter ID was passed, signed by all the voters, almost 1.3 million voters. And the attorney general, now that it made it to the ballot and he doesn't like the initiative, completely changed the language that people had signed the petition using and made it very much different and very negative language. And that's par for the course. They've done that in Sacramento for many years. There was a piece of legislation sponsored by Senator Roger Nilo out of the Sacramento area that would take the responsibility for writing that title and summary away from the partisan attorney general and put it into the hands of the nonpartisan legislative analyst's office so that you get a fair and balanced description of the initiative. Well, of course, the legislature in Sacramento thought that was a bridge too far.
1: Yeah, and they killed it. and then another one, turning the Secretary of State position into a nonpartisan role.
0: Right.
1: That didn't see the light of day.
0: That is an initiative that I had proposed to a couple of legislators because it's my belief Secretary of State ought to be a nonpartisan office. And right now it's, you know, you run as a Republican, you run as a Democrat, and I would like to make that nonpartisan so that the Secretary of State is responsive to the voters, not to any particular party, and isn't tempted to put a finger on the thumb on the scale. And so this was a proposal that Assembly members Josh Hoover and Natasha Johnson proposed that I had suggested to them. And of course, it makes it nonpartisan, like the superintendent of public instruction. It's not at all unprecedented. Most races in California actually are nonpartisan. City council, school boards, mayors, county supervisors. That, of course, like the other initiative with title and summary, simply never even got a vote. They're unwilling to go on record and explain to the public why they think that's a bad idea. It has died for this session. I'm hopeful we can bring that back as an initiative process, go around the legislature and get the voters to take a look at it.
1: And then a piece of legislation that was going to have Democrats reinforcing an open primary for the state. There's this big debate right now, right, about whether we should change things up from the jungle primary to something else. But if you don't leave it open and you put it back to the parties, that excludes a huge group now, like millions and millions of people who are independents, and they would be left out. So the Dems don't want an open primary. They want to bring it in so it's just their people. They've got lots of Democrats. They can control their thing. That didn't see the light of day.
0: It didn't see the light of day. The issue there is exactly as you describe it. There is an effort by the Democrats. In fact, a big Democrat partisan that works with the governor's office, Steve Malviglio, has proposed going back to the closed primary system. And the problem with doing that, as you explain, Larry, is that there is a huge swath of no party preference or independent voters, not Republicans, not Democrats. They don't have a party and they would have nowhere to vote in that closed primary system, which makes, you know, no sense in a democracy. Everybody who is entitled to vote should be allowed to vote. And so if they go back to the closed primary, the no party preference voters, and there are so many more of them today than there were when the jungle primary was first approved a couple of decades ago now, what ends up happening is you disenfranchise all of those voters in the primary. And that's not, to my mind, a good thing for democracy. Curiously enough, it was a group of Democrats who were fighting back over this Malviglio proposal, and a number of Republicans supported it as well, including me. I would like to make sure that we've got primaries that are available to every single voter, which just is kind of contrary to that Ted Lieu quote that you gave at the top of the segment, because he's talking about how Republicans want to keep people out of voting, and it is simply the exact opposite. It is Steve Malviglio and the Democrats who want to keep people out of voting, and it's people like me and some of those Democrats and some of those Republicans in Sacramento that want to make sure everybody is allowed to vote. It failed, of course, in the last day of the legislative session.
1: All right, introduce yourself to our audience. There are folks who may not know you. I mean, I've talked to you for over the years in your different roles up in Sacramento and now as a supervisor in Orange County. Tell us a little bit about yourself.
0: Thank you, Larry. Yeah, my name is Don Wagner, as you had mentioned, and I am currently a supervisor in the Orange County, third largest county in California, sixth largest in the nation. So that ends up being a big job. And I am looking to run for – I am running for Secretary of State, looking to replace the incumbent and do a better job on election integrity, election security in the state of California. And I urge everybody to get out and vote November 3rd. That'll be the general election.
1: And since we're talking about thumb on the scale, talk to Democrats. You have been a Republican – how do they not know that you would put your thumb on the scale to try to help Republicans? Kind of lay out the centrist way of approaching things so that you don't do that.
0: That is a great question, Larry. And what I promised to the people of California is this, that I mean, among other things, I'm pushing for the Secretary of State to be a nonpartisan position. I've actually spent most of my career in nonpartisan office. I was a mayor. It's nonpartisan. I'm a supervisor. It's nonpartisan. I was a college trustee. It's nonpartisan. And only the 6 years I spent in the legislature have been in a partisan role. And when I was up in the legislature, I turned out to be the Republican who was able to get the most bills passed by a Republican, because I am able to work across the aisle and come up with with where there are good ideas and where there are Democrats that are willing to entertain those good ideas, I'm able to work with them. And so that has been, frankly, my career trajectory has been in those sorts of offices and with those sorts of accomplishments that are just good governance, like making the Secretary of State nonpartisan, like keeping the voting rolls open to everybody, Republican, Democrat, Independent alike. Doing those sorts of things has been really how I've tried to govern and create legislation for the good of everybody. I am a Republican because I am a believer in the Republican economic message, smaller government. The more people are able to do for themselves, the less government has to do for them. But at the end of the day, I do believe there is a role for government. There is a role for a social safety net. And what I want to do is give every citizen a voice in that government.
1: Got it. All right. What's the website for folks to follow you or support you? Supervisor Wagner.
0: Thank you, Larry. It is wagnerforcalifornia.com and all of the words spelled out, W-A-G-N-E-R. It's not the letter, the number four. It's the word for California, wagnerforcalifornia.com.
1: Got it. Supervisor Don Wagner, thanks so much.
0: Larry, a pleasure. Thank you.
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1: Coming up, a conversation with Jerry Sullivan, Senior National Managing Editor at The Real Deal and RealDeal.com. As always, it's good to talk with you. How you doing?
4: It's my pleasure, Larry. Good to be with you.
1: Today we talk real estate, as we usually do in some way or another, and this time it's California's Proposition 1, an $11.25 billion housing bond. It's officially titled the Veterans and Affordable Housing Bond Act of 2026. It's a statewide ballot measure, and it would authorize $11.25 billion in state general obligation funds to address the state's housing affordability and homelessness crisis. It would provide $10 billion for affordable housing programs, including multifamily rental housing, home ownership programs for low and moderate income families, supportive housing, preservation of existing affordable housing, down payment assistance, and more. But the first complaint, Jerry, is that the title is Veterans and Affordable Housing Bond Act, but very little of it percentage-wise actually goes to help veterans.
4: Yeah, I could understand that complaint. I think 10% goes to veterans, and they're leading with that as a sales pitch. So I could understand the irritation among some parties. The other thing is if you look at that laundry list of uses for this money, it essentially says you could use it for just about anything you might dream up. So I think there's room for all manner of mischief under that laundry list, and everyone ought to be careful about it. The other thing I would say back to the veterans is, you know, if anyone's serious about providing housing for veterans in need, they ought to look at the Veterans Administration campus on the west side of Los Angeles. It's a beautiful piece of property. There's all kinds of room. There's no reason not to build veterans housing there. It can never seem to get done. So, you know, rather than go out and raise $11.2 billion in new obligations, maybe you look at that one first.
1: Yeah. Added to that, I didn't mention the other ones, affordable student housing, tribal housing, and farm worker housing. They've kind of thrown everything but the kitchen sink in there to kind of build a coalition of people who are generous and loving and want to help their fellow man. But there's a cost to all this. And as you and I have talked about, when you float bonds, you got to pay them back. And when you have to pay them back, you have to get taxpayers to fork out more money. And the complaint here is not that it's just a bond, but that the structure of it is such that it's not really addressing things other than just taking people's money and paying more to put it back in. It's not solving any structural issues within the state, is it?
4: Well, if we look at past performance, there's no reason to think it will. Let's just take a smaller version of this. Los Angeles County passed Measure H. It is a quarter cent sales tax in 2016. It raised about $3.6 billion over 8 or 10 years for use to address housing, homelessness, so on and so forth. The housing market got tighter. Homelessness got much worse over the same period. And you wonder, where did that money go? Now, the answer to voters was Measure A, which replaced Measure H, raised it to 0.5%, the sales tax, and then took off its limit. So it's in perpetuity. It's not, there's no limit to it. There was a 10-year limit on the first one. The voters passed that. So at what point do voters, and this is a statewide measure, so it's a different voter pool, but at what point do voters say, listen, you're going to have to deliver some results before we hand you more money?
1: Funding this way also has a problem that it doesn't address affordability enforcement or systemic addressing of housing market inefficiencies. In other words, this is just a pool of money the state goes and gets bonds for, expects people to pay it back with interest, but doesn't really solve some of the reasons we got here, does it?
4: No, and I think, you know, it might be it could be a case of throwing good money after bad. You know, if there's some systemic problems that aren't addressed and you're just pouring more money into it, I don't know what anyone expects to happen, but, you know, the chances are most of the money is going to evaporate.
1: Yeah. What are some of the reasons it costs so much to build in California versus other places?
4: Well, you know, there's one of the reasons is corruption, legal and otherwise, right? So, you know, a lot of what people would normally call corruption, we tend to think of somebody with their hand in the cookie jar, and there's also a lot of legal corruption, right? And so when you go make a donation to a council member who has, you know, your project in front of his committee, there's nothing illegal with that as long as you're within the limits of the campaign finance laws. And I think we all know that there's, you know, there's some likelihood of influence being acquired that way. And that goes on all the time. And that works its way through the system. I think there's a lot of what they call, and always listen for this, Larry, the soft costs. And as lobbying, right, and other environmental stuff. And not that all of that is, you know, in excess. Some of it is very necessary. But you will find, I think, a lot of costs get tucked into these soft costs. And lobbying is an outgrowth of the political situation. And, you know, I would call it legal corruption for the most part.
1: It's always interesting to look at who backs something and who doesn't, to give you a sense of what side you might want to be on this thing. And it has the backing of major Democratic legislators. It has the backing of unions. It has the backing of housing associations. It has the backing of civil rights groups. Now, opposition is concentrated in fiscal conservatives and some Republican lawmakers. The core opposition is the debt implications and the perceived insufficiency of structural reform measures to address California's housing affordability challenges. In other words, there's certain factors that need to be fixed to make things more affordable here. This just creates another pot of money to spend the way we're doing things, right?
4: Well, you know, listen, what you just described was, let's face it, they want to throw a party, and they invited 8 or 10 people who would have a great time at this party, right? And then there's a couple party poopers over in the corner, you know, people who actually watch the money. And, you know, they're scolds, right? That's, oh, you better watch it. Oh, that's not making sense. Oh, that's, well, you know, we've seen this movie. you got to admit that that first list, they spread that out pretty good, and they have a lot of key constituencies that, you know, listen, a union wants their people working so they can pay their dues. You know, you're a carpenter's union or a, you know, a bricklayer's union. Yeah, you want to build houses. And, you know, is this a problem down the line? Okay, we'll deal with it down the line. That's been California's, you know, theory. And California's still there, right? What shape it's in is debatable.
1: Yeah, and it gets worse and worse. You know, you've got a side topic. You've got the school, LA City Schools, who cut a deal without any strike and gave the union what they wanted. And now we're told that, well, they can't really afford all this. And now the county may have to step in. I mean, you can have a short-term party, as you mentioned it, but then leave the pieces for somebody else to pay for, and it only makes the problem worse, right?
4: Yeah. Well, we're gonna have to find out, I guess. It'll be interesting to see with this statewide ballot, because, you know, not all of California is Los Angeles or San Francisco. And, you know, it'll be interesting to see how it plays statewide, and, you know, get a measure of where the mood of the electorate is at this point.
1: Certainly, one might perceive that there's some resentment on all the money that has been spent and thrown into the hole for the homeless crisis. And people are certainly feeling it when they're paying more for gas. But do they understand that bonds have to be paid back? Do they understand that something is going to be less in the future to pay for this? Do they get that? I don't know. Your thoughts?
4: No, I don't think so. And these things are sold in a way. And by the way, I don't know that the opposition, whether it's because we talked about earlier, the opponents of this latest one, it's a much smaller group, right? So much fewer, far fewer voices. But I don't think generally the opposition does a very good job of making that case. And it's a lot easier to make a case of, here's what you're getting, right? Not, and here's how it's going to have to be repaid. I don't think most people get it until the bill comes due.
1: And then they float something else, and they come up with another tax, just like with the homeless thing. They run through that, then they come up with another one, then another measure ULA or whatever, and you just keep piling it on top of it. And isn't California like the most unaffordable state now? Maybe there's some other one I hadn't thought of, but they're making it tougher each time they do this. Your thoughts? Do you think that it causes the state to just become more unaffordable ultimately?
4: That would be a cruel irony, wouldn't it? I would imagine if these programs run to form, as I mentioned with Measure H and Los Angeles County, everyone took on the cost of an extra sales tax and got really no discernible benefit from it if you look at the results. So on the one hand, costs are up. On the other hand, you have a homelessness problem that's deteriorating. And, of course, that costs you in other ways, like businesses leaving and you lose a tax base. So, yes, I do think it could make things more difficult. Especially from the point of view of the tax burden.
1: Sounds like you would be a no vote if you were to vote on this particular issue this time.
4: Well, I'll be honest with you. I haven't, and I don't, I reside now in New York City, as you know.
1: Which is another expensive place to live, right?
4: Yes, yeah. But, you know, I see what I get in New York. I ride the subway every day.
1: Yeah.
4: I see New York cops. I feel fairly safe in Manhattan at any rate. And I love paying and we have a city payroll tax, you know, on top of everything else. But I do see what I get. Whereas, you know, I will tell you, for my 30 years in California, I quit voting yes for any measures in about the late 90s. And just because I was looking at the state government and said, you know, that I don't see anybody handling this money right.
1: Yeah.
4: And I haven't voted for a measure since then.
1: Gary Sullivan, as always, it's great to talk with you. Appreciate your time with us. And real quick, what are you covering these days in The Real Deal?
4: Well, you know, we had an eye specifically on Los Angeles and its downtown area and really wondering, you know, what might become of it. And it's getting to the point where there's going to have to be some new uses. We've talked a little bit about some of the office to residential conversions, but I think there's more to come and probably some buildings just getting demolished and open up. Maybe some park space or something else might entice some residential developers, but we'll see.
1: Terry Sullivan, thank you as always. Take care.
4: Okay, thank you.
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6: John in Baldwin Park.
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7: 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You know?
6: 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We understand that there is offensive language considered to be cursing, but then we also understand that certain words a lot of people don't think are cursing.
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Hello and praise the Lord. Well, my name is Minister Greg Bynum, and it is a joy to come before you to serve a holy and righteous God and to encourage each and every one of us to come and give the best that we have to a holy, righteous, and Savior who gave the very best for you and I. And so today we want to talk about something that God has put into our lives to bless each and every one of us from the very foundation of the world, and that being the wonderful Sabbath day. And I don't know how you feel about the Sabbath. It is one of the most written about events, occurrences, and holy days in all of Scripture. And it was given to you and to me and the whole creation of God, including those who abide in the heavenlies, because God said He rested on the seventh day from all creation. And if you go to the book of Genesis, it shows you that God was not just creating the earth, but He was creating the entire creation, including the sun, the moon, heaven, and earth. And so God said, I will bless the seventh day and make it holy. And He deeply encourages you and I to follow suit. But as we know, our enemy is a great politician who quickly jumped on the idea of what a wasted day. And of course, I think most of mankind, even the original Jews, quickly agreed with the great deceiver. And so what God had meant for a blessing became a cursing in the blessings of the Jewish nation, because they simply couldn't understand that God had meant it for a blessing. And they wanted, of course, to enjoy the things of the world and not rest and still receive those same things. And so God had said, if you break the Sabbath, you will be disfellowshipped from My nation. And of course, if you break the Sabbath, the punishment would be death to the Jewish people. And so immediately the enemy said, okay, well, we still need to make the money that we was making, even though God had said in Exodus that you would still make the same amount of money. And God had showed them in the desert when God blessed them with the manna. And so every day they were to go out and gather it. But on the Sabbath day, God would provide twice as much, so they would not need to gather the manna on the Sabbath day. And of course, as people are and people will, some said, well, we're going to go out on the Sabbath, and they looked for it, and it was not there because God had blessed them with twice. And so some people gathered a whole bunch of it and tried to save it and store it, and so it bred worms. And so you see a little microcosm of what happens to mankind when they take God's word, say amen, and of course begin to do whatever it is that they desire to do. And so God has given us His great word. We call it the Bible.
And it is a very expensive book because in order to bring us the Word of God, when you read it, you will soon realize that the various chapters and books reflect a lot of pain and anguish that it took to bring the historical and the blessing part of the Bible to us. And so how many prophets had to die? And God makes a point to say that you have killed many of my servants who I sent to bring a blessing to you. And so I like to say the GOAT of all time. And if you're a sports fan, you would know what the GOAT signifies. And for those of you who are not, I'm going to quickly tell you, the GOAT is the greatest of all time. And so who was the greatest prophet? Who was the greatest of all time? Well, we have a lot of candidates as to who was the greatest prophet in the Bible. And so we know that there were two prophets who had passed on who came back to speak with Jesus, and that being Elijah and Moses, as it had been already said in scriptures. The prophecy was that Elijah and Moses would come back from the dead and talk to Jesus. However, even though that occurred, and it is well described in the book of the New Testament, Elijah and Moses, for all the miracles, Moses didn't seem to do any major miracles as far as healing, as far as doing different things. However, he did speak to the rock and hit the rock to bring water out of it as God commanded him. And so Moses went up to the mountain and God handed him the Ten Commandments. And so, of course, at this point in time, I always tell my little joke as to who was the first one to break all Ten Commandments at the same time. If you don't know, it was Moses when he threw all the Ten Commandments down on the ground and smashed into smithereens when he saw the children of Israel naked and partying and doing who knows what and worshiping a false god. And he said to his brother, "What in the world did they do to you to get you to turn completely from worshiping a holy and righteous God into worshiping this calf, which you claim just happened to come out the fire?" And so his brother really didn't have a good excuse. And so there we go. Moses broke all the Ten Commandments and had to go back up to the mountain to get a fresh batch of commandments. And so God, in his mercy, even though he wanted to destroy all of the Israelites and make a new nation out of Moses and his descendants, God obeyed Moses' command. What I meant to say was God listened to Moses' request. Thus, of course, you don't make demands of a holy and righteous God. And so God, not only did he not destroy the children of Israel, but he gave them a second, third, and fourth, and probably a whole many more chances over the creative period to the current time. And so that's the type of God that we serve, a God who does not put us away on the first sin, but have a substantial amount of mercy over our sins that we create. And I'm going to say we create them after being deceived most of the time. And we also sin because we do enjoy the sin that the devil talks us into,
because it seems like, as one of the sayings was, stolen bread is sweet. And so we often succumb to sin because we do not receive the punishment that we deserve. And so every one of us can say to our flesh, we will never sin again. Because even though we have an enemy who is strong and powerful, he cannot, and you can read my lips on this one, the devil cannot make you sin. Even in the midst of torture, even in the midst of whatever he does and does best, all the sins that the devil talks us into, he talks us into, but he does not make us sin. Because sin comes from the heart, and a quick one, those people who commit adultery sometimes without even having physical contact. Because our God is a God who measures their desires of the heart. And so the scriptures reveal that if we look upon the opposite sex to lust upon them, and we desire to have a physical relationship, God says at that point you have committed adultery. And so that's where it is, just looking upon opposite sex to desire to have relationships with them even before the physical contact is called adultery, as found in Matthew chapter 5, verse 28. But I say unto you that everyone who looks at a woman with lustful intent has already committed adultery with her in his heart. And of course, knowing that women can be just as interested, the saying is vice versa. And so what type of people should we be? Well, we should be holy in everything that we do. And again, we are not holy in everything we do because God measures our sins from the heart. And so it behooves us to make sure that we have a heart that is dedicated towards God. And so let me give you a hint. If you surround yourselves with the things of God, then it'd be a whole lot easier to obey the word of God. Matthew chapter 15, verse 19 says, "For out of the heart comes evil thoughts, murder, adultery, sexual immorality, theft, false witness, and slander." And so when we apply that to the word of God, sometimes you do not even have to steal to be a thief. You just want to do that wicked thing. Murder may be judged by mankind, but God has a whole different system of judging murders. And again, sometimes the person could be alive, but since you desire to commit murder, well, God is the God who sees the root of sin. And Jesus taught that our external behaviors are simply the fruit of what is already growing inside a person. And so that's the type of God that we serve. He is not a man. He is not the God of the afterwards. He is the God who understands what we truly want to do. And therefore, we are judged from the heart. When we encourage people to say the sinner's prayer, and I will tell you, I probably heard the sinner's prayer said by a bunch of sinners 2 or 5 million times,
And I will tell you, from going to the Billy Graham concerts and when people came down rushing to the stage to Greg Laurie or wherever I have been all over the world, and sinners respond to the call of giving your life to Jesus, just like I did as a teenager. However, most of the people, the young men and women who responded to the altar appeal to come and get saved, eventually fell away from this salvation that they had confessed. And so you would say to me, well, once saved, always saved. And so I'm not going to wrestle with you, but I am going to refer you back to the parable of the seeds. And so what is the parable of the seeds? Well, the parable in Matthew 13 and Mark 4 is one of the most profound passages for exploring salvation, human response, and the true condition of the heart. And so you understand that there are four different types of soils. The first one heard the word, and their heart was so hard that they immediately rejected everything and probably even laughed and said, who would believe such foolishness? And I would agree, the Bible is not designed for earthly living. The Bible is, according to the world, very foolish. Who in the world would tell you to love your enemies? That is not the way the world works. That is not the way any other religion works. Any other religion would not send the Son of God to die a painful death upon a cross. And so you have to realize that we happen to operate, we happen to believe things that are very strange according to mankind. And if you want to live your life of the earth, then you will perish like the things of the earth. Okay, so back to the second ground was the thorny ground. And that is a person hears the word, but the worries of this life and the deceitfulness of wealth choke the message, making it unfruitful. And so I would correlate that with the people who will say the sinner's prayer. And so it starts out very well. However, when the things of the world start coming against it, and when they realize that all the things that they desire, well, the persecution they do not want. And so the people on the rocky ground, the shallow heart, the person receives the word immediately with joy. However, because they have no deep root, their faith only lasts for a short time. And so those are the people who many of them respond to what we call the altar call. They come down and they confess that they want to be saved. However, when the things of the world and the persecution, because I will admit, even though I accepted the Lord as a teenager, I had to go through persecution from my peers. And of course, that included laughing at me, laughing at the Bible I would carry, and many of them would call me preacher man and different things in order to persecute my faith. And so, of course, being a teenager, I did not like being persecuted. And some of my friends, after we went to school and after they made their commitment to accept Christ, they went back on the word. The Bible says they quickly fell away.
So it's not just saying the words, but there's a part B. If you confess your sins, Jesus said, and sometimes that's only the part that we remember, but we don't remember part B. Jesus said, if you confess your sins and believe in your heart, you shall be saved. And of course, that is found in the word, confess your sins and believe in your heart, then you will be saved. But the second part is not mentioned because we are so happy to have people confess with their hearts. But the word records the second part is necessary, and that is believe in your heart. And so we need to assure the people that there is not just the verbal, because even the devils can quote the verbal part very well, but they will not receive salvation because they fail to believe it in their heart. And so that is why I would say I've heard people confess many a time, but not truly last after persecution, after some cute person comes into their life, and therefore their goal of abstinence goes out the window. I have seen a great deal of people turn their back on the Lord, either as the devil not only likes to do persecution, but his greatest aspect is when he gives you the lust of the flesh. And a lot of people don't realize that he probably achieves more with giving you the lust of the flesh, with giving you the things of entertainment. And you remember the story when the children of Israel came out of bondage from Egypt and they ran into Balaam, who was a prophet, who encouraged the king to send women into the camp to have sexual relations with them. And that scripture is very, very awesome because

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2: Is that he understands the heart of man. And so you may say one thing and in your heart do another. I can't tell you how many times I have ran into chinos. And I define a chino as someone who's a Christian in name only. And so I've seen chinos in bishops. I've seen chinos in deacons. I have seen chinos in TV preachers, and I have seen chinos even do amazing things, but they're still Christian in name only because God will not be mocked by the things of a person's accomplishments on the outside, but on the inside, there's a whole different set of rules and expectations. One of the most profound chinos was when Jesus chose the disciple, one of his main ones, and he was not a true disciple. And so that one that he chose pretty much was faking all along, and he was the treasurer of the 12 disciples. And so there we go. Judas Iscariot was chosen by Jesus. And we understand that he became angry when a woman came to bring repentance and repented by bringing a very expensive perfume. And so what was Judas' response in John chapter 12? Well, Judas said that perfume should have been sold and given to the poor. And of course, scriptures record he didn't care about the poor. He wanted the things to be sold so that he could steal and use the money for himself. And so there it is. You will find those who are walking with you, those who are teaching with you, those who are saying great things, and even some who are doing miracles, prophesying, preaching, singing, teaching, but their heart is far from a holy and righteous God. So what happens to people who are false prophets, are false teachers? Well, they will not be treated the same way that you and I will be treated, unless, of course, maybe you're one of the false ones. And so the scriptures record, not many of you should become teachers, my brothers, for you know that we who teach will be judged with greater strictness. James chapter 3. And so as a minister of the gospel, the Lord will hold me to a higher standard, because I have been given great knowledge of the word of God. And so the 12 disciples considered themselves as put on so the world can make fun of them, because they all had a tremendous price to pay for the blessings they had received in walking, talking with Jesus. I just want to take the time to thank you for joining us for our program. We hope you are enjoying the Word of God, and we hope that you are excited. And we know that there has been a great price for our salvation, and I don't know what you would give for yours, even though we know that Jesus

us paid a great price. And like I mentioned before, I would give anything to walk and talk during the days of Jesus as he walked the earth. But might I remind you that we are living in a very exciting times, because as we go through the scriptures, they were looking forward to the arrival of the Lord's Messiah, who was coming to bring change all over the world. And so now we are looking forward to his promised return. And so even though I would have given an arm and a leg to walk when he walked the earth, what will I give now as I await for his soon return? In Revelation chapter 22, verse 20, Jesus reminded us that his second coming will be soon. And so as we look toward the sky, you should know that he said he would come from the east. And of course, the east is the same direction that the sun rises every day. Revelations 1 and verse 7, behold, he is coming with the clouds, and every eye will see him, even those who pierced him, and all tribes of the earth will wail on account of him. Even so, amen. And so as we gingerly, eagerly, excitedly await for a soon returning Messiah, as we look towards when Jesus said that there will be great signs in the heavens. And so we can go to Revelation 1, behold, he is coming in the clouds, and we should be ready. We can also go to 2 Peter chapter 3, verse 10, but the day of the Lord will come like a thief, and then the heavens will pass away with a roar, and heavenly bodies will be burned up and dissolved, and the earth and the works that are done on it will be exposed. And so we know that Jesus is coming very soon. And so continuing on, Matthew chapter 24 says, but concerning that day and hour, no one knows, not even the angels of heaven, nor the Son, but the Father only. And so since he was taken away from us through the clouds, and we have been waiting for his soon return from that day forward, and it has been adding up to hundreds of years. And so nobody knows the day nor the hour. However, Jesus left us with a great deal of understanding so that we would look out, because as the seasons change, so he said, when you see the signs, you should know that he is coming soon. In Acts chapter 1, and he said, men of Galilee, why do you stand looking up into heaven? This Jesus who was taken up from you into heaven will come the same way as you saw him go up into heaven. And so we have been documented, and now it's only a function of the time that he comes. But people, should we be? Well, we need to be ready. And so what type of things should we be doing? Well, we need to be doing things that keeps us ready. And what type of vision should we have? Well, we should have a ready vision awaiting for the great fulfillment of a great promise, and you and I will see him. Matthew 24, then will appear in heaven the sign of the Son of Man,
And then all the tribes of the earth will mourn, and they will see the Son of Man coming on the clouds of heaven with power and great glory. And he will send out his angels with a loud trumpet and call, and they will gather his elect from the four winds, from one end of the heaven to the other. And so there it is. Be ready for the Lord's soon return, in Jesus' name. And now we'll get back to our programming, and I hope you enjoy as you study your word, because in the word is the key to eternal life and a well done, good and faithful servant. God bless you. And so let's get ready to talk about what you would give to see and serve a holy and righteous God.

Now, I don't know how many of you would love to walk and talk with Jesus. I know I would give my right hand to for that opportunity and probably a whole lot more. And I would have a thousand zillion questions. And that's why I love to see what Peter has to say. And the reason I love to see what Peter has to say is because he would have asked a zillion questions. And so you can redeem a lot of things from 1st and 2nd Peter. And they are very good books. And so when you study the Word of God, which is a great requirement, because we have the Word of God in abundance today. And so when we claim not to be familiar with the Word of God, let me share something with you that would not go over well when we stand before a holy and righteous God that made sure that His Word was placed into our hands through the suffering of a great deal of prophets, ending up at the suffering of His Son on the cross. And so we should be Bible scholars. And I know we have a lot of excuses. I've heard every one over the last 15, 20 years. And I might have even said a few of them myself. But coming to my senses, how easy is it to study and know the Word of God? And so we have a lot of things to keep as the main thing. And it is not your dollar bills. It is not how well you sing. It is not how well the people applaud your preaching, because God has a habit of using those who are very, very poor and using those who are not much to look at. Even Jesus is recorded to not be amongst a very handsome collaboration. And so the scriptures report that Jesus was nothing of any amazement to look at. And you know who was very good looking? Well, the scripture reports that the enemy, Lucifer, was very good looking. And so that was part of the problem. In Isaiah 53, verse 2, this is the report of Jesus' physical appearance, as it is recorded, for he grew up before him like a tender shoot and like a root of dry ground. He had no form or majesty that we should look at him, and no beauty that we should desire him. And so he would not have been a great TV minister, because he didn't look like one of the handsome TV ministers. And so that's not even going to the disciples. Paul, who we consider the goat, one of the goats after John the Baptist, who was considered the greatest of all time. And we consider Paul because he ministered so much and his words in the Bible are so powerful. However, when he spoke, the people rejected him because he did not speak well. And you can imagine that he would not last long as a TV preacher, and he'd probably be not last very long in most of our churches, because I don't know if you noticed it or not, but most of the men who bring the Word of God are very eloquent as they produce the Word. And so we don't have very many preachers or teachers who stutter or who talk in a monotone, because that is not meeting our requirements. However, it happens to meet God's requirements. And so again, there's a problem. God has His requirements as to the powerful word that He gives, regardless of how it is presented. And we today, with our itching ears, must have someone who presents the Word of God to us in an entertaining fashion. And there it is.
imitating fashion with the world will not be pleasing to a holy and righteous God. And so we know that we must be about the Father's business, and it comes in many shapes and forms. And when we are about the Father's business, we will be saving souls, healing the sick, casting out demons, and all of that good stuff. In Luke chapter 2, verse 49, did you not know that I must be about my Father's business? And I hope you understand, what is the Father's business? And if you think it's just in preaching the word, well, you are on the right path. But the word of God comes with power and anointing. And so today, we have lost a few things, and we should be praying for them back. And so what should you pray for? Well, to begin with, the Bible declares that we should pray, and I'll say that again, we should pray for the gift of prophecy. And I don't know how many of you have prayed for the gift of prophecy. I don't know how many of you are prophets. In 1 Corinthians chapter 14, verse 1, Paul says, pursue love and earnestly desire the spiritual gifts, especially that you may prophesy. And so we're coming out of a period of time when there were false people exercising false gifts. And so it sort of discouraged many people, many congregations, and many pastors from allowing the gift of prophecy to flow in their churches, and so that will not go over well with the holy and righteous God. We should go past and encourage the gift of prophecy, to speak it in tongues. It's up to a lot of debate whether we still have the gift or whether we still have the knowledge, the wisdom. And so some say yes, some say no, but however, the Bible clearly says that we should desire spiritual giftings. And so if you say why or what is the purpose, well, believe it or not, that you are fighting against an enemy who happens to be well versed in spiritual giftings. Yeah, that's right. The enemy will, of course, know how to prophesy, how to say all kind of things. And so that is why we have all of these false religions. And so if you're not familiar, then you will have a hard time with dealing with an enemy who is very powerful, an enemy who knows the word and even debated Jesus on the word, an enemy who even, according to the scriptures, can go in and steal out the thought processes that God is presenting regarding the word of God. And that's what we went over when we said the various soils, and one of the soils was when the word is presented, the enemy comes in and he convinces us to not obey. And he does it inside of our mental reasoning. So that's a whole nother teaching for a whole nother day. And I'm sure many people would have a separate opinion. But I didn't write the word. I'm just reading it. And so if the word says that when it talks about the different soils and the different seeds that are sown, then that's what I'll probably going to roll with. And I'll leave it up to others to roll with something differently. But it says the enemy has the ability to deceive inside our thought processes. And so there it is. And we'll leave it at that. Okay. Well, my name is Minister Greg Bynum, and it's been a pleasure hanging out with you, and I pray
that you are having the time of your life. Because we have an enemy whose main goal is to steal your joy. And if he's taken your joy, then you will have a hard time living the life that God has planned for you. And so I've heard some Christians say, give my stuff back. And I don't know if you really want your stuff back, but if you don't have the joy of the Lord, which would be your strength, you need to get it back. And even though the enemy may have stolen your joy, he may have put upon you problems, God already promised us that he would not allow us to go beyond what we can endure. And that happens to be a favorite scripture, because sometimes I will go through things that I think are too hard for me, but I quickly, after the trials and tribulations, realize that God walked me through those trials and tribulations, and where the enemy tried to destroy me, he actually made me stronger. And there it is. When the enemy comes in like a flood, the Lord will raise up a standard against him. Job, who was criticized by his friends, Job, who was being boasted upon by a holy and righteous God, and he asked Satan, did you see my servant Job? And of course, the devil knew that God had put a hedge of protection around him, just like he puts a hedge of protection around you. And so the trials of Job were very harsh. I pray that none of us have to go through that. I say, well, God, if you Satan comes in, you don't have to mention my name, but he is God. And so if he does, then I will be obedient, because God will not tempt me or allow the enemy, I should say, to harass me beyond what I can bear. And so one of my favorite portions of the Bible that I sort of go through with Brother Paul, he said he had a thorn in his flesh, and he asked God three times to take it away. And so what was God's answer? In 2 Corinthians chapter 12, Paul describes a painful, humbling struggle that he begged God to remove. And so there it was when God gave the answer. He said, Paul, I've given you that thorn in the flesh to keep you from becoming conceited because of the surpassing greatness of the revelations. And so what was Paul's response? Well, before he begged three times that God would take it away, but then after he found out that those struggles were meant to be a blessing to him, my grace is sufficient for you, for my power is made perfect in weakness, is what God told Paul. And Paul's response was, well, if that's the case, then Lord, let more troubles and thorns come so that I may be stronger in teaching and preaching your word. Well, I think I kind of warned you from the beginning that our God is not of the earth, because that is one of the backward things that mankind would tell you is not part of religion. Neither is the fact that Jesus was beaten, spit upon, laughed at, criticized, and so that is not how a God usually gets down according to the word of man. And so Christianity was an hilarious proposition when Paul went to the Greeks on Mars Hill and said, let me present to you the God that you do not know.
And so on Mars Hill, Paul presented the gospel of Jesus. And Jesus said, "My kingdom is not of this world." And so Acts chapter 17, Paul went for it because he knew that the religion at that time, the popular religion, the religion that made perfectly good sense, was not the true religion. And so that's where we are today. Our religion that will not make perfectly good sense because it is not of this earth. And that's when Jesus said, "If my kingdom was of this earth, then my servants would fight." And that's where we stand. Well, again, we pray that you be blessed, be bold, be courageous, and be strong, because the Lord, your God, goes with you. All glory, honor, and power, and praise. In Jesus' name, amen.

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4: 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In 1967, he warned Americans, freedom is a fragile thing, and it's never more than one generation away from extinction. 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Today, as socialistic ideas that place greater power in the hands of government gain renewed support, Reagan's warning carries even greater weight. Freedom is more than inheritance. It's a responsibility, one we all share. 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So, do we have the courage to defend and protect what is being challenged, the very principles that made America the greatest experiment in history?
5: 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This is Alistair Begg inviting you to join me on the Deeper Faith Mediterranean Cruise, August 28th to September 4, 2027. 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
9: 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The Seed is a place to belong and grow in God's grace and love. Our prayer is that you will experience God's grace at the Seed and that you will come to know God's love. 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
10: Welcome to this week's Seed of Faith, brought to you by the Seed Christian Fellowship. This is Pastor Dave. We are so blessed that each week that you take the time to listen to these messages. It's our prayer here at the Seed that you come to know the love of God, grow in the grace of Jesus Christ, and go in the power of the Holy Spirit, sowing seeds of faith. If you're just joining us, we've been working our way through the Psalms of Ascent. The Psalms of Ascent are Psalms 120 through 134, and they are songs that the Israelites sang as they journeyed up the mountain to Jerusalem for the three major festivals, Passover, Pentecost, Yom Kippur, the Day of Atonement. Anyone who was able was to make the tri-yearly pilgrimage to Jerusalem. Weather was not even a factor. Passover is the Jewish holy days in which they remember the blood of the Lamb on the doorposts and that God passed over their sins and redeemed them from slavery in Egypt. Pentecost is a holy day in which the promise of the Holy Spirit is given so that the church could grow in grace and truth. And Yom Kippur means the Day of Atonement, and it's the holy day too. All these are recorded in Leviticus chapter 19, especially the Day of Atonement. Two goats are chosen. One is sacrificed and the blood sprinkled on the mercy seat, and the other goat is brought in and the sins of the nation are confessed and the goat is led out into the wilderness, never to be seen again. Once a year, the Jewish people had the opportunity to confess their sins and be forgiven. Wow. What do you think about that? You can only come to Jerusalem once a year and confess your sins. We'd better be in great shape for that one day, huh? Maybe that is why in this next psalm, what it was sung, they were going up to Jerusalem and back down to get home. Before we turn to God's living word of hope, healing, forgiveness, and grace, let us come to the one and only God who gives us complete hope, healing, forgiveness, and all grace in a moment of prayer. Let us pray. God of all grace and truth, lead us into your grace and truth today as we listen to your words of life. Help us to hear, really hear with our hearts and minds what the Spirit is saying. Help us to have eyes to see your truth. Help us to be instruments of your grace and forgiveness. Holy Spirit, you are welcome in this place. You are welcome in me. In Jesus' name, amen. Can you imagine, just pause and ponder this for a moment. Can you imagine walking for miles and miles to get to Jerusalem so that you could worship? Something like this. Worship is at dusk on Friday. We'd better pack up and be out of here by Monday morning. As always, I ask you to put yourself in the scriptures and then put the scriptures in you. Don't leave this place listening to this message without figuring out how you will apply this story in your life. Psalm 130 is our psalm today. And David writes, "Out of the depths I cry to you, O Lord. O Lord, hear my voice. Let your ears be attentive to my cry for mercy. If you, O Lord, kept a record of sins, O Lord, who could stand? But with you there is forgiveness. Therefore, you are feared. I wait for the Lord, my soul waits, and in his word I put my hope. My soul waits for the Lord more than the watchmen wait for the morning, more than the watchmen wait for the morning. O Israel, put your hope in the Lord. For with the Lord is unfailing love, and with him is full redemption. He himself will redeem Israel from all their sins." Psalm 130, and it's only 8 verses, 1 through 8. We're going to read a New Testament passage from Ephesians chapter 2, 1 to 10. "As for you, you were dead in your transgressions and sins, in which you used to live when you followed the ways of this world and the ruler of the kingdom of the air, the spirit who is now at work in those who are disobedient. All of us lived among them at one time, gratifying the cravings of our sinful nature and following its desires and thoughts. Like the rest, we were by nature objects of wrath. But because of his great love for us, God, who is rich in mercy, made us alive with Christ even when we were dead in our transgressions. It is by grace you have been saved. And God raised us up with Christ and seated us with him in the heavenly realms in Christ Jesus, in order that in the coming ages he might show the incomparable riches of his grace, expressed in his kindness to us in Christ Jesus. For it is by grace you have been saved through faith, and this is not from yourselves, it is a gift of God, not by works, so that no one can boast. For we are God's workmanship." Another word for that is masterpiece, "created in Christ Jesus to do good works, which God prepared in advance for us to do." Wow. As I read this passage over and over again this week, preparing for this message, I stopped and prayed over many of the words on the short little psalm. It is only 8 verses, but it is filled with many powerful and theological words. I always like to say, so what? So what do these passages mean to us? What do these ancient words mean to us? How do they apply to my life? So what? I would like to give you a little homework or some of you for thoughts to begin this message, some so what thoughts to begin. I would like to suggest that you take two stanzas at a time and read them over at least three times and pray over those words. What I'm asking you to do, there's eight verses, take two stanzas, read them over and over again, and then pray over them and see what God has to say to you. Which word or words speaks to you or stands out? Verse 1 and 2 says, "Out of the depths I cry to you, O Lord. O Lord, hear my voice. Let your ears be attentive to my cry for mercy." Have you ever felt like you've been in a pit of despair? Have you ever felt like you are in the depths of suffering? In the Hebrew language, being in the depths, quote-unquote, refers specifically to being caught in dangerous, deep waters, a powerful image for a people who were largely land-based and not at all seafaring. Being in the depths would be taking a breath and going down into the waters as deep as you could hold your breath. There was no kind of scuba gear or submarines. Being swallowed in the depths was a terrifying place to be. This is the image of being in the depths occurs many times in the Old Testament, in Isaiah 51:10, Ezekiel 27, verse 34, but nowhere more powerfully than in Psalm 69, verses 1 and 2. "Save me, O God, for the waters have come up to my neck. I sink in the miry depths, where there is no foothold. I have come into the deep waters. The floods engulf me." Wow, some scholars believe that the depths that the writer is penning are the real depths of his suffering. Most others believe that the depths overwhelming the psalmist were the depths of sin. Well, we know that sin causes suffering, and suffering may cause sin. I think the writer of the psalm is wrestling with sin because of his reference ahead in verses 3 through 8. I believe that the major problem we face today, especially in approaching a psalm like this, is that most of us do not have much awareness of sin. Let me say that again. Most of us do not have much of an awareness of sin. I really don't want to be a Dave Downer here, but we rarely use the word sin today. We use words like failure or led astray or wrongdoing or misconduct, misdeed, made an error, or even bad behavior or bad thought. We tend to word smooth the word sin over and downplay sin. In reality, sin is sin. Name it and frame it, game it, go get the victory over it. In our culture today, we live most of our lives with very little awareness of God. Truth be told is that when God has been abolished, an awareness of sin is abolished also. Let me say that again. The truth be told that when God is abolished, an awareness of sin is abolished also. Why? Because sin is defined only in relationship with God. If there is no relationship with God, there cannot be the idea of sin. When we confess that we believe Jesus is the Son of God, we are sealed with the third person of God, the Holy Spirit. Trust me, life changes at that point. We now have a 24/7, 365 live-in guest whose job is to convict us of sin. Oh my, better take a sip of your coffee. The Westminster Shorter Catechism asks this question, "What is sin?" And the answer in that catechism is any want of conformity unto or transgression of the law of God. So the question in the catechism, a catechism is a teaching, and this was the Westminster Shorter Catechism, they asked the question, "What is sin?" And the answer was any want of conformity unto or transgression of the law of God. In fact, in the catechism, they give a Bible reference for that answer, and it is 1 John chapter 3, verse 4. "Everyone who sins breaks the law. In fact, sin is lawlessness." Friends, we live in a society that wants more and more autonomy. Autonomy comes from two Greek words, auto, self, and nomos, law. So, autonomy is self-law. Remember that autonomy, self-law, is we live in a lawless society because we have self-law. We see this in action every day. We need to recover a sense of sin. We need to discover how desperate our condition is apart from God. We need to cry out from the depths for God to hear our cry. We need the Psalms of Ascent. What I would also like for you to see in this psalm is the cry for God to hear our voice and asking that God's ears be attentive. So first point, out of the depths. I don't know where you're at. I don't know what you're struggling with. I don't know your depths. But out of the depths, cry out to God. God, please hear me. That's a simple prayer, isn't it? Out of the depths, cry out to God. You've been listening to The Seed of Faith, brought to you by The Seed Christian Fellowship. This is Pastor Dave. We would love for our prayer team to pray for you. You can go to our website at www.theseedchristianfellowship.com. Click on the prayer icon, write your prayer. If you need a question or need a prayer and you want to just write me on my email, you can email me at PastorDave@theseedchristianfellowship.com. So we've looked at out of the depths, cry out to God, asking God to hear us. Look at verses 3 and 4. He says, if you, O Lord, kept a record of sins, O Lord, who could stand? But with you there is forgiveness, therefore you are feared. Forgiveness and fear. That's what I titled this little section. We also find the hope of forgiveness offered in verse 4 and the redemption found in verse 7. I'd like to take just a few minutes to reflect on the cry for forgiveness and the promise that comes. If sin is a problem, then what the psalmist seeks is forgiveness. The good news, the greatest news, is that God gives forgiveness freely. Can you pause and ponder the idea how terrible it would be if all we could expect from God is a record of our sins? Kind of like a bill at the end of the day, week, month, or year. Or at the end of your life, here's a record of your safekeeping, a listing of every one of your sins. No one could stand before God if God kept a record of our sins. Psalm 14, verses 1 and 3 tells us, the fool says in his heart, there is no God. They are corrupt. Their deeds are vile. There is no one who does good. The Lord looks down from heaven on the sons of men to see if there are any who understand, any who seek God. All have turned aside. They have together become corrupt. There is no one who does good, not even one. Psalm 14, 1 through 3. Paul, in his letter to the Romans, restates Psalm 14 this way in Romans 3, verses 10, 11, and 12. There is no one righteous. No, not one. There is no one who understands. No one who seeks God. All have turned away. They have together become worthless. There is no one who does good, not even one. But hear the good news. This good news, called the gospel, is that forgiveness is found in God. It says it right here in Psalm 130, verse 4, but with you there is forgiveness. Say that with me. But with you there is forgiveness. But with you there is forgiveness. What a wonderful word it is. This but, B-U-T. You may not find forgiveness with other people. You might not find forgiveness with your husband or your wife. They may not forgive you if you've wronged him or her. You might not forgiveness with your ex. They may not forgive you. You might not find forgiveness with your children. You might not find forgiveness with a coworker. You might not find forgiveness with your boss. You might not find forgiveness with your neighbor. You might not find forgiveness with a friend. You might not even be able to forgive yourself. But there is one who will always forgive you. Let me say that again. There is one who will always forgive you. That's the good news. There is one who will forgive us, and that one is God. We have seen and used electronic calculators. What happens if you get your information confused and make an error? You press the clear button and automatically all the information is eliminated from the calculator. Then you begin again without trying to sort out the previous mistake. In fact, there is no record of your mistake. It is lost forever. That's what happens to our sin when God forgives us. The consequences may remain, but the guilt, the legal condemnation for the offense is gone. It's like highlighting your document and then hitting delete. It's gone. God is like that. We cry out for forgiveness, and it's gone. Carl Menninger, the famous psychiatrist, says that if he could convince the patients in his psychiatric hospitals that their sins are forgiven, 75% of them could walk out the next day. So often, we do not take God at his word. Let me say that again. So often, we do not take God at his word. Maybe a good so what right here at this point. I have several pages of 40 Bible passages on forgiveness. I have them right here. I can email them to you. I could send them to you. 40 Bible passages on forgiveness. I would ask you to take one or write me at Pastor Dave at the Seed Christian Fellowship, and I'll email you one. Pause and ponder on it. Our God is a forgiving God. Our God is a forgiving God. God will not remember our transgressions against us. He will remove them as far as the east is from the west if we ask him for mercy. Listen, God's forgiveness is inclusive. That means that his forgiveness is comprehensive and complete. Notice the passage, "But with you there is forgiveness." It does not say that there is forgiveness for this sin or that sin. It's inclusive, comprehensive, and complete. Number two, God's forgiveness is for now. The translators have rightly used the verb is, putting, "But with you there is forgiveness," in the present tense. But the force of the sentence is even stronger in the Hebrew, where there is no verb at all. The Hebrew simply says, "With you forgiveness." That's what it says in Hebrew. "With you forgiveness." They remove the verb. "With you forgiveness." You do not have to have hope that somehow you might have forgiveness at the last day. You cannot work for it or earn it. You cannot, and you don't deserve it. There is forgiveness now at this very moment, and it is for you, whoever you may be, wherever you are, or whatever you have done. At this very moment, you can pass from death to life and know that your sins have been forgiven forever. In the list of forgiveness passages, 1 John chapter 1, verse 9, and it says, "If we confess our sins, God is faithful and just and will forgive us our sins and purify us or cleanse us from all unrighteousness." If we confess our sins, that's our only part. Confess our sins, God's faithful, God's just, God forgives, God cleanses us from all our unrighteousness. God's forgiveness leads us to living a godly life. The ending of this verse says, "Therefore you are feared." A few weeks ago, we spent our time in Psalm 128, and we looked at the meaning of the fear of the Lord. It means to have reverence and awe, to stand in the wonder and grace of forgiveness. It is to walk in the light as he is in the light. Wow. I would love for you to have these sheets on the fear, and I have sheets on fear of the Lord. You can email me on those. Verses 5 through 8. Let's look at those real quick. It says, "I wait for the Lord, my soul waits, and in his word I put my hope. My soul waits for the Lord more than the watchman watch for the morning, more than the watchman watch for the morning. O Israel, put your hope in the Lord, for with the Lord is unfailing love, and with him is full redemption. He himself will redeem Israel from all their sins." Listen, there is no reason to be afraid or to have fear anymore, because our God is a forgiving God. As far as the east is from the west, our sins are gone. It's like God has a big fishing net in heaven, and it's called Sin Lake, or the Sea of Forgetfulness. And once your sins are deposited in there, if you ever return, you will see a sign that says, "No fishing posted." Why don't we learn to live like this? No fear in life. We are forgiven, period. When I read the last verses, four powerful words jump off the page. And I've highlighted them, underlined them in my Bible, and I've written notes on them. We played a song at church one day, and it's called "Waiting Here for You." And the opening stanza of the song goes like this: "If faith can move the mountains, let the mountains move. We come with expectation, waiting here for you, waiting here for you." The psalmist tells us to wait and watch like the watchman watches for the morning. Having to wait for someone or something is difficult. what we want now. Our fast food must just be that, fast, instant pudding, instant rice, instant results are part of our way of life. One individual prayed for patience and told the Lord that he wanted it right away. However, we know so agonizingly well that the Lord does not work on our timetable. Having to wait upon the Lord can be painful at times. The principle of the Lord working as he wills requires faith. He is never late. His promises are sure. May we have the faith and patience to wait. The Lord will work out his plan, his way, and his time. Our women's group is called Bossy Band of Spiritual Sisters in Yahweh, Bossy Band of Spirituals in Yahweh, and they did a study a while back called Discerning the Voice of God. It was by Priscilla Shire, and she said something, you just can't let go of. It's her new version of Psalm 46:10, be still and know. Are you ready? If it says Jesus saying, be still and know, it's my birthday, everyone celebrates, and I am the God who sees and knows the perfect timing of your life. So be still and know I am your God. Waiting in hope, standing in the promises of God, that is what the psalmist is calling us to do. We are called to put our hope in the Lord because of his unfailing love. The word unfailing love in Hebrew is a fascinating word. I remember my Hebrew professor back in 1994 so well. Her name was Dr. Elizabeth Platt. She truly was an amazing teacher and one of my favorites. Just a side note, Dr. Platt was my advisor. I sponsored Dr. Platt on a grace weekend called Tres Dias, and she truly blessed me. My last year of seminary, I needed a 3-credit course to finish my Master's of Divinity. I asked if I could design a grace weekend for teenagers, like the Tres Dias weekend for adults. I sat down with my wife and many others, and we developed a weekend with a manual and outlines for 15 talks for youth on the weekend. I handed Dr. Platt the manual and outlines of the talk. She looked at me and said, well, you'll get your credit when you do your first weekend. In 1996, we held the first Rock Rebuilding or Reaching Out to Christ Kids weekend. The community has been hosting 2 weekends every summer. We did 2 weekends last summer, and it was a wonderful time. We had 75 teenagers on that weekend. What a blessing it was. I have a friend back in Illinois. He was one of my football coaches. We called him Puffa Puffa Rice. And he would say, I am God's masterpiece. I am God's workmanship. And I want you to know that you are God's workmanship. Let us pray. Lord God, grace and forgiveness. We use Psalm 130 today. Let us climb up to the mountain of Jerusalem. In Jesus' name, amen. I want you to know that God loves you. And so do I. The Lord bless you and keep you. The Lord make his face to shine upon you. The Lord be gracious unto you this day and always. God bless. Have a great week. See you next week.
9: 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The Seed is a wonderful fellowship of believers growing in God's love and grace. And when you do come, please make yourself known to Pastor Dave because he would love to meet you. 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Well, thanks for joining us this week. And remember, God loves you, and so do we.
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0: Welcome to Life Study of the Bible with Witness Lee, a program brought to you by Living Stream Ministry. Witness Lee, a servant of the Lord for over 7 decades on 5 continents, culminated his ministry with a 21-year, book-by-book exposition of the entire Bible, which he called a life study. This life study is the basis of our program today, which includes short portions of the spoken messages given by Witness Lee. Now, let's join today's life study.
1: One of the essentials for being a Christian is to appreciate the Bible as the Word of God. But for most of us, our reading and our understanding of the Holy Word fall far short of what it should be. For instance, take a passage like 1 Thessalonians chapter 2, verse 12, where Paul tells us that we have been called into God's own kingdom and glory. Do we really have an adequate appreciation of all that this implies, or do we even have a proper understanding of things like God's kingdom and God's glory? Probably we just skim along, taking such marvelous words for granted. But one of the benefits we have in this program each day is that the Lord richly unveils and brings us into the deeper realities of His Word. And Francis Ball has joined us today for a message I'm looking forward to. This is a wonderful portion before us, isn't it, Francis?
2: I think we're in for a little surprise about what God's kingdom and God's glory is and what it is to be in God.
1: Be in God. And I think that's important because this is, as we're in this life study on 1 Thessalonians, so many of these early messages are really centered on the first verse of 1 Thessalonians, because there Paul writes to this young church in Thessalonica, and he says, Paul and Silvanus and Timothy to the church of the Thessalonians in God the Father, as you just said, and the Lord Jesus Christ. Mm-hmm. That's our position from this book, isn't it? We're in God and in the Lord Jesus.
2: I think we've seen that in previous programs. To be in God the Father is quite significant, and in the Lord Jesus Christ.
1: So now, when we come to a verse like the one we opened with today, and we'll hear Witness Lee talk about how typical it is to take this kind of a word for granted when we come across it, but realizing that our position where we are found in the church is in God the Father and in the Lord Jesus Christ. Now let's look at this verse again, chapter 2, verse 12. So that you might walk

0: in a manner worthy of God, who calls you into his own kingdom and glory. Well, if we're really in God the Father and in the Lord Jesus Christ, maybe there's a chance that we can walk in such a manner, Francis.
1: Yes, there is. There must be. We've been called into this.
0: Amen. All right, let's join Witness Lee, and then we'll come back for some time of fellowship ourselves.
2: Verse 12. Here, Paul says, that you may walk worthy of God, who calls you into his kingdom and glory. Kingdom, what is kingdom? Glory, what is glory? You tell me. We Christians today, including us, always understand the Bible in a poor way. Let me tell you a little bit. I don't mean I understand in full. I could only tell you according to my own experience. God calls us into two things. Into his own kingdom and glory. No doubt, these two things are the goal of God's calling. The goal of God's calling is not the heavenly mansion or the heavens, but the kingdom and glory. Some Christians understand the term kingdom in the Bible in this way. The earth is not God's kingdom. The earth today is the kingdom of so many nations. One day, the Lord Jesus will come back to take over the earth and set up his power to rule over the earth. And that is God's kingdom. I wouldn't say this is not accurate, but I do say it's too superficial. Listen, when you express God in your daily walk, that is the kingdom. When you express God, that expression is God's kingdom. In your office, if you express God every day, all your colleagues, they, on the one hand, may oppose you. Yet, on the other hand, they realize within you there's something. It's hard to describe what something, but there's something. That something is God's kingdom. When you walk worship of God, there is a kind of situation, a kind of atmosphere with you that is God's kingdom. Could you see this? As long as that is the kingdom of God, there is glory. Suppose all the Christians live God, expressing God. There is the kingdom of God on this earth.
0: Francis, two things, according to 1 Thessalonians chapter 2, verse 12, we have been called into. Number one, God's own kingdom.
1: Yes.
0: He gave a good description, I think, of what most of us probably think of when we think of God's kingdom, and that is that one day the Lord Jesus will come out of the sky, out of the clouds, and put right the mess that we have made of all the nations of the earth fighting and carving up the earth and establish his rule and authority. And in one sense, as he said, that's not altogether wrong, but it is a bit incomplete, or as he said, a bit shallow or superficial, isn't it?
1: Yes, it is. And I was convicted myself. My thoughts were pretty much along the same line, that the kingdom is coming.
0: Right.
1: When the Lord comes back, he'll set up his kingdom, and then we'll see all the kingdoms of the earth demolished, done away with, and his kingdom will reign alone on this earth. But we saw, just in that brief word, we can see that there's more to this as a future kingdom. It's more the kingdom of God right now.
0: Right.
1: And how it's being manifested.
0: I liked his description there of what the reality is. Here's a believer, hopefully you or even me. it's hard to believe as that may sound. Really walking according to the Spirit and manifesting or expressing God to our coworkers, our classmates, or whatever. And in a very real sense, there's an aura there that is, in reality, God's kingdom, isn't it?
1: I think people see the kingdom of God in certain offices, in certain work situations, and certain gatherings, that they didn't realize what that atmosphere really was. For this explanation, to reach people should be a good incentive for us to want to live Christ in our daily life to manifest the kingdom of God on the earth.
0: You know, in the Gospels, I believe Gospel of Matthew, when the disciples were asking the Lord about the kingdom, and he told them quite specifically, the kingdom of God is what?
1: Within you.
0: Within you.
1: That's right.
0: Yeah, it's not just an age or a manifestation or a period or a dispensation that's coming in the future, though we are among those who believe that. But the reality is very much this one who is within us and in whom we are being lived out, expressed, and manifested in day-to-day life. What an uplifted, marvelous view this is of the kingdom.
1: And it's certainly an incentive to want to live the kingdom life now, that there could be a manifestation of this kingdom on the earth.
0: Let's take a look at a couple verses in preparation of this next section. We're going to stay somewhat on this line. I do like the sequence very much of our word today. In chapter 4 of 1 Thessalonians, coming back now to this matter of what we have been called into, and remember that was the verse of our main primary focus today, chapter 2, verse 12, being called into God's own kingdom and glory. Chapter 4, he comes back to this matter of our calling and says, "For God has not called us for uncleanness, but in sanctification." And we jump ahead to chapter 5 because these verses at the end of chapter 5 modify this matter of sanctification. Verse 23 in chapter 5, "And the God of peace himself sanctify you wholly, and may your spirit and soul and body be preserved complete without blame at the coming of our Lord Jesus Christ." And Francis, the next verse, very important to finish the thought here. Help us with this one.
1: Yes, he says, "Faithful is he who calls you, who also will do it." So the doer of this is the same one as who calls us.
0: Wow. I'm glad I had you do that. That made me feel real good just to hear you say it. "Faithful is he who called us, who also will do it."
1: Amen.
0: All right, let's go back to Witness Lee.
2: Chapter 4, 7 says, "God has not called us for uncleanness, but in sanctification." And the word sanctification in Greek simply means separation. We are only separated when we are in God and in the Lord Jesus Christ. If we are not in God, we are common. We are not separated from the world. We are rather mixed up with all those funny people. Young saints, you have to realize, as you belong in the Lord Jesus, you are a part of the church. And the church is something in God. God is just like a box. You need to be boxed. God has put you into himself. God the Father, the Lord Jesus Christ, this is the heavenly, divine, spiritual, what? Box. You are boxed. You are separated. And this separation is what is sanctification. Dear saints, you have to realize now you are a person boxed in God, separated in God. You have no right to jump out of the box. Then, chapter 5, verse 20, "And the God of peace himself sanctify you." That means box you. Box you holy.
3: Amen.
2: Not just box your head, leaving your arms, legs out. That box is too small. But the God box is big. May God of peace sanctify you. Young people, box you holy. And may your spirit and soul and body be preserved complete at the coming of our Lord Jesus Christ. Faithful is he who calls you. This one who calls you, who is faithful, who also will do it, will do what? Will box you wholly, completely, to separate you from the world.
0: Francis, I think we already pretty well established that our understanding of the kingdom falls far short of God's understanding and that which is revealed in His holy word. I would say our common understanding of this word sanctification probably falls equally short, doesn't it?
1: I believe so, because I think we really saw the kingdom in a new, appropriate, and present light.
0: Right.
1: So that we know what that kingdom can be on the earth today. And also, to see this matter of sanctification is not something just sanctimonious by living in a kind of a strange life, but it's really being boxed in by God so that we just live in Him and we're restricted to Him. When we really know who we are, where we are, and what we've been called to, we realize that we are restricted to live within this realm, this box, which is God Himself.
0: Yeah, Paul begins this book by talking about the fact that the church is in God the Father, in the Lord Jesus Christ. And then he concludes the book with the matter of sanctification. If we don't maintain this order, we're going to have a frustrating Christian life trying to be sanctified without first finding ourselves in God and in Christ, aren't we?
1: We surely will, because it's just natural for us to think that we can improve ourselves. It takes the revelation of God to cause us to believe in Christ as our substitute, as our Savior, as our Redeemer. And then it takes the light of God to shine in us to show us that we cannot do this. We cannot sanctify ourselves, but we can be sanctified by the living of this wonderful One in us.
0: Francis, jumping back to the first section again, there was a point that I felt it was worth to mention. He not only mentioned that if a particular individual believer is walking according to the Spirit, expressing the life of God, that there is in a very real sense the aura or the atmosphere of the kingdom with that person, around that person. Then he made, I think, a passing remark, what it would be like if all the believers were living such a life at the same time. There would be no kingdom in the future to have to wait for, would there?
1: That's right. The kingdom would have come. And that is glory. He said we were called into His kingdom and glory. So that is the glory, when this corporate people can live this kind of life. That's the kingdom, and that kingdom is the glory of God.
0: Take another minute. We have a little time here, Francis, and develop this connection, relationship, and also the distinction between the glory of God and the kingdom of God.
1: Well, I feel like I can try that, but I feel like that the main thing is that we realize that this kingdom is not just something coming in the future, but it's something that we're called into right now. When this church in Thessalonica was living out Christ, the kingdom was there, and that kingdom manifested in this church was really a glory. And this is true of any people who will live by the life that's been put into them by the Spirit, and we live according to that life. There is a glory to God. There is an expression of God, and there is an administration of God worked out as that we call His kingdom. So when we're living under that administration, which is God Himself, we are really manifesting the glory of God and living in the kingdom. And this really results in our being sanctified, holy.
0: The glory is this reflection, this expression of God Himself, and that accompanies the kingdom. I recall that when the Lord took the disciples up onto the Mount of Transfiguration and sort of pulled back the drape and allowed the disciples to see His shining forth God's glory, that was in a type of the coming of the kingdom, wasn't it?
1: Yes, surely, and that must be just what the kingdom is.
0: Well, our last section today, we want to come back to this matter of the shining, but refine it a little, because Witness Lee in his final portion brings up the matter of the church, now the church that is in God the Father and in the Lord Jesus Christ, as it is ultimately, finally depicted in the New Testament. If we jump ahead to Revelation chapter 1, verse 12, we see the church here symbolized in a very particular way. John says in chapter 1, verse 12 of Revelation, "And I turned to see the voice that spoke with me, and when I turned, I saw seven golden lampstands." if we continue reading there, we realize that those lampstands typify, symbolize the church, don't they, in the final age?
1: Actually, that is the expression of God in its totality. Seven is a number of completion, and there are seven churches pointed out in those two chapters in Revelation, which are called lampstands. But he says these seven lampstands are really the completion of God's expression on the earth in his people. They are the corporate lampstand. They are the lampstand that really depicts the triune God lived out on the earth.
0: And that shining that comes out of that lampstand is, in a very real sense, the glory into which we are called in the church, isn't it?
1: Oh, yes. This is God's way of declaring and manifesting the glory to which we are called.
0: Well, let's join Witness Lee for this last portion. Let me just point out as a backdrop or a preface that the lampstand referred to here is hearkening back to the Old Testament lampstand, which, of course, was a main component in the holy place in the tabernacle. And as we've gone through these life studies in the past of Exodus, we've seen so much that these types in and surrounding the tabernacle are very, very vivid pictures. And the reality now is defined of this type of the lampstand in Revelation. All right, let's join Witness Lee. This is a marvelous portion. I hope you're able to really focus on this last segment.
2: Eventually, in the entire Bible, the church will be symbolized by the lampstand. You know, the church has a lot of symbols. The house of God, the kingdom of God, the body of Christ, the fullness of God, the habitation of God, the warrior, the fighter, and the bride. A lot of symbols. Now, the last symbol of the church is a lampstand. If you know the Bible, the lampstand in Exodus chapter 25 is Christ. And Christ is the embodiment of God. And the lampstand, as a type of Christ, is just the embodiment of the triune God. Why? Because in the lampstand, you have the substance of gold. And gold, in typology, always signifies God's divine nature. So you have the element, number one. Number two, this is not a piece of gold without any form. But this is a lampstand. It has a form. And this is the Son, God the Son. Christ is the form of God. God the Father is the element. God the Son is the form. And then this lampstand has seven lamps shining. And the Bible tells us the seven shining lamps are just the seven Spirit of God. So you see, look at the lampstand. You have the element, the nature, signifying God the Father. And you have a shape. You have a form, signifying God the Son. And you have the seven lamps shining, signifying the Spirit of God as God's expression. So this is the triune God. Embodied in one entity. That's the lampstand. In the Old Testament, it was the type of Christ. But now at the end of the Bible, this lampstand becomes the church. Amen. The church is the entity that is in God, in the triune God. What the Lord is doing today, he is doing one thing, that is to mold, to transform, to conform all of us, entire church, into the image of the triune God, making all the churches a lampstand.
0: Wow. So many things in Scripture depict the church, but I think none more profoundly or in a higher way than this picture of the lampstand. Because in this context, to see the church in this way, with these elements, these components of the whole triune God, This is far more than seeing the church as just a gathering of people who have decided to believe the same thing in a kind of a social context, isn't it? That really doesn't measure up to the lampstand.
1: I should say not. That does not measure up to what is depicted here as the lampstand. And even here, it talks about seven lampstands. And seven in the Bible is a number of completion.
0: Mm-hmm.
1: So this means that all the lampstands combined are really the full expression of God, of Christ. That is Christ expressed. That is God's glory manifested. And so the type that's used to depict the final depiction of the church is a lampstand. And this, all the churches really comprise one lampstand made up in a special way of what the element is gold, golden lampstand. That gold is God's own nature.
0: Right.
1: But it's not just, as he said, not just a lump of gold, but it really is formed into a certain shape, a certain expression. So the gold is expressed in a certain form, and that shows us this is a type of God the Son.
0: Mm.
1: And then there are seven lamps shining. These lamps are really a picture of the God the Spirit, because the shining out, the manifestation of this lampstand is the Spirit. And that's the triune God displayed and presented to us. If there was a better picture,
0: wow,
1: we would have to have second revelation. But there's no such thing. So we have the top picture here.
0: Wow.
1: Revelation of the lampstand is the top picture of the church, which is really the kingdom and the glory that we're called to.
0: We just can't get much higher than this. Unfortunately, we don't have much more time to develop and talk about it, so we'll just have to leave it with our listeners. I think you would join me, especially today, to encourage the listeners to contact us about getting these printed messages. We invite you to call us toll-free. Our number is 1-888-LIFE-STUDY, 888-543-3788. Join us again tomorrow. We continue our life study of 1 Thessalonians. For Francis Ball, I'm Chris Wilde. Thank you very much for listening.

0: Throughout the centuries, the Lord has recovered many truths concerning His purpose and plan for humanity. 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This faithful translation of the original Greek text includes outlines of each book of the New Testament, over 9,000 footnotes, more than 13,000 cross-references, charts of important truths, and color maps. 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

0: 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We invite you to open your heart to God's Word and receive the grace and authority that God has given you, and that you may abound in hope by the power of the Holy Spirit. And now, here's your host, Aaron Aguirre.
1: Welcome, folks. Welcome to the Hope Talk radio program. My name's Aaron Aguirre. Good evening to you. Bless you for being with us tonight. I want to share with you one principle and result within the first century church, which should be present in today's church. Acts chapter 5, verse number 14 says this, "And believers were increasingly added to the Lord, multitudes of both men and women." Say that again, verse 14, Acts chapter 5. "And believers were increasingly added to the Lord, multitudes of both men and women." To the Lord. Believers were added to Jesus. This is a result of the first century church that was ongoing. We're going to read some more scriptures tonight out of the book of Acts that reveal to us this principle and result that was ongoing, believers added to Jesus. This goal must be of the utmost importance for the church today. It was back then, and it should be the same today. There are way too many goals and programs that creep into the church that override this one, believers being added to the Lord. Thanks for being with us tonight. Again, welcome to the Hope Talk radio program. Josh Jacobs is our producer and board op. He's in studio alongside him. Ronnie Beaton Jr. is our call screener. Bless these two men for being with us tonight. We do have a Facebook page. It is facebook.com/HopeTalkOC. 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We are praying for healing tonight. 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And so I'm praying against infirmities, sicknesses in your body. If that's you, call me, 888 995-5552 is a number to call. 888-995-5552. 888-995-5552. If you can't call me, you can text me. 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A name and a symptom. 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Thank you, Jesus. Father, I bless this radio broadcast tonight. Your grace and power to everyone listening or watching this online, this recording, in the name of Jesus. I declare your power and strength to everyone listening in the name of Jesus. We receive your grace, Father, now to minister your word and your spirit in Jesus' name. I received a text from Craig. Craig said, "Hi, Aaron, my name's Craig. I run the food ministry at my church. We're running into dissension and drama. I feel it's Satan trying to cause us problems. Please pray that God blesses our food ministry and removes the presence of Satan. In the name of Jesus, Father, I declare your anointing over Craig and the ministry of food distribution at Craig's church. In the name of Jesus, I break every satanic power, every satanic witchcraft and sorcery against this church and against Craig. I break his power. In the name of Jesus, I break the dark powers. You're broken off of this ministry of food distribution. In the name of Jesus, I thank you, Father, for it. I bless you for it. In Jesus' name. In Jesus' name. Thank you, Jesus. Thank you, Craig, for that text. I sense God's anointing, folks. Provision. Some of you need provision. If that's you, call me. Some of you have this same sense of Satan trying to divide your church, your body of believers. If that's you, we want to pray against the work of Satan within your church. Call me, 888-995-5552. 888-995-5552. Let's take line number one, Vicky. Vicky, line number one, welcome to the Hope Talk radio program. You're live with Aaron Aguirre. Go ahead.
2: Yes, I wanted to pray for what you just said about disunity in the church, and also for my finances, and that there would be a miracle of somebody giving into my life, because the job is not coming as quickly as I thought it would, and I really, really need somebody to open their heart and help me, you know, because when I was in a position, I helped other people. I did when I was in that position.
1: Mm-hmm. God has methods, Vicky. He has differing methods. There's differing ways God can bring provision, and it's very important that we just rely on God for his provision. It could be through a person. It could be other means. So, Father, in the name of Jesus, I declare your provision over Vicky. Multiply and meet the need, Father, in Vicky's life, in the name of Jesus. Continual supply into Vicky's finances, in the name of Jesus. By your grace and mercy, we declare it over Vicky in Jesus' name. We break division out of Vicky's church, out of the realm and the group that she's connected with. We declare division broken, the Satan powers of division broken in Jesus' name.
2: And unity restored. Amen.
1: Yeah, unity in Jesus' name to Vicky's believing body of believers in Jesus' name. In Jesus' name. Amen. Thank you for the phone call, Vicky. Bless you. Bless you. 888-995-5552. Some of you need healing. Some of you are sensing division, Satan attacking your church, your body of believers. Call me, 888-995-5552. If you can't call me, you can text me. If you do text me, make it brief. You can text me at 714-713-5394. Thank you, Jesus. Thank you, Jesus. Some of you have a kneecap I saw a kneecap right in the knee, the right knee, right on the top of the knee. Something is awry, maybe a crack. I saw a crack in the top, like the kneecap area, that entire piece of bone. Something's out of alignment. If that's you, call me, 888-995-5552. Kneecap, right kneecap. Let's go to line number two, Gene. Gene, welcome to the Hope Talk Radio program. You're live with Aaron Aguirre. Go ahead.
3: Hi, thanks, Aaron. I've got a diagnosis of prediabetes, and it's causing me all kinds of issues. Lose my balance, really. A lot of things I've never experienced before.
1: Yeah. How long has this been going on, Gene?
3: Probably most of this year, but it got really severe about several months ago.
1: Okay, besides the loss of balance, what are the other symptoms?
3: Brain fog, I guess I forget things really easy.
1: I caught brain fog, loss of balance. Let me pray over you, Gene. 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In advance, I thank you, Father, for the removal of diabetes out of Gene's bloodstream. In the name of Jesus, spirit of infirmity causing diabetes, I break you out of Gene's body. In the name of Jesus, I declare your bloodstream, Gene, strengthened and whole. In the name of Jesus, I bless you, Father, for your anointing throughout Gene's bloodstream. Every ligament, every bone, I decree over your bone marrow, Gene, strength and power in Jesus' name. Every red blood cell strengthened and whole in your body. In Jesus' name, I break brain fog. I break the loss of balance out of your body. In the name of Jesus. Thank you, Lord. Gene, you there?
3: Yes. I forgot to mention, I should have mentioned it. I had a lot of tremors, muscle twitching and stuff, which is kind of embarrassing.
1: Yeah. Are you feeling anything in your body, Gene, at all right now?
3: It's tough for me to tell right now because I got to go. I just got out of church and I'm going to go meet with a fellow Christian here, believer.
1: Okay. But, bless you. Muscle twitch. Let me pray for your muscles. Father, I bless your anointing over Gene's muscles. I break the muscle twitching out of Gene's body in the name of Jesus. Out of your body. Exit now. In Jesus' name. Father, I thank you for your anointing over Gene's body, all of his bloodstream, all of his muscles, in Jesus' name. Gene, bless you, my friend. I got others to pray for. You keep listening and stay in faith.
3: I will.
1: That diabetes
3: I'll
1: is
3: let you
1: broken.
3: Know.
1: Yeah, please do so. Let us know. Call me back and let me know that good report. Thank you for the phone call, 888-995-5552, 888-995-5552. I saw a right kneecap. I sense division trying to occur in your life. If that's you, call me. Sicknesses and pains. If you have diabetes issue in your blood, call me. 888-995-5552. If you can't call me, you can text me. If you do text me, make it brief. You can text me at 714-713-5394. Let's go to line number one, William. William, you're live with Aaron Aguirre. Go ahead.
4: Hi. Could you pray for a friend of mine?
1: Sure, of course.
4: Joanna. She has her bad leg.
1: Did you say a leg?
4: Yeah, her legs, both her
1: legs.
4: Her leg.
1: Yeah. Okay, both legs. What's her name?
4: Joanna.
1: Okay, Joanna. Right. So both legs. Did you say diabetes?
4: Yeah, the beginning of that.
1: Okay. Yeah, diabetes, Joanna. Father, I bless your anointing into Joanna's body. I bless your healing power throughout her bloodstream in the name of Jesus. Diabetes, you are broken out of Joanna's body in the name of Jesus. I declare healing and strength throughout Joanna's bloodstream in the name of Jesus. Power and strength to her legs in the name of Jesus. I break that infirmity out of her body in Jesus' name. Oh, thank you, Jesus. Thank you, Jesus. William, I sense God's anointing over Joanna. I thank you, Father. I break every act of witchcraft and sorcery against Joanna in the name of Jesus. I declare her lower back, her lower lumbar strengthened and whole throughout her spinal column. Strength and power to Joanna. In Jesus' name.
4: Yeah.
1: Yeah. I sense God's anointing there. All right, William. Thank you for the phone call. Bless you, my friend. I hope you keep listening. 888-995-5552. Folks, you're listening to the Hope Talk radio program. My name's Aaron Aguirre. I'm on the air every Saturday night from 9 to 10 p.m. right here on this station. Every Saturday night, 9 to 10 p.m., tell a friend, tell a neighbor if they need healing, if they need provision, they need a miracle, tell them to listen and call me or text me. Give them my text number, my cell phone number to text. God can use text. I've seen many healings and wonders and miracles just by texting. I get a text, I pray, and it works. It happens. God uses the spoken word, folks, the spoken word. Doesn't matter where, how far it is. Doesn't matter. 888-995-5552. And the whole point of this, folks, it's to turn people to Jesus. It's to add people to the Lord, to Jesus. Add them to Jesus. Acts chapter 5, verse 14. And believers were increasingly added to the Lord. Multitudes of both men and women. Isn't that something? The focus was Jesus. And for so long, and I think it's creeped in. Enemy has creeped in to the belief system of many leaders, unfortunately. It's not about church membership, folks. It's not about enhancing an organization, building up a denomination, is it? It never was. It's always added to Jesus. We want believers added to Jesus so that they focus on Jesus and the call of Jesus on their life so that they fulfill the assignment that Jesus has for them throughout their life for the rest of their life. Line number two, Jason, welcome to the Hope Talk radio program. Jason, you're live with Aaron Aguirre. Go ahead, Jason.
5: Oh, hello.
1: Hi.
5: Yeah, I love your program. I've been a Christian roughly just under 50 years.
1: 50?
5: I feel the Lord brought me back to Southern California.
1: Oh.
5: And I'm dealing with a lot of spiritual warfare. And this guy with animal control, he stole my dog because I went over his head and filed a grievance. And it's spiritual warfare because there's nothing wrong with my dog. And the vet said, no signs of abuse or neglect, nothing wrong with the dog, but he won't give it back. It's like he's trying to bully me, but it's like, oh my goodness. Like he was putting his hands on me and like he was swearing and I believe he's drunk and high. Yeah, I shouldn't have went over his head until I got my dog back. But it's like, you know what? That's a bully. Why would you take it on the dog? She's 11 and a half, November the 5th, she's going to be 12. But it's like, I did nothing wrong. This guy, he's overstepping his authority. I mean, I'm a professional fighter. If I wanted to, I could have knocked them all out. But it's like, that's abuse of power. His supervisor wouldn't tell him. I filed a grievance on him. And then when the vet said there's nothing wrong with the dog, he should have gave the dog back by law. I mean, that's not okay. I mean, my dog's probably freaking. Had my dog there for like 3 months. Now he's trying to, like, adopt my dog out when I haven't even went to court yet. No, that's unethical. That's illegal.
1: Jason, let me ask you something. Jason, what are you believing God for here regarding this situation?
5: Well, then I'll get my dog back. I mean, it stole my dog. There's nothing wrong with my dog. He's just trying to get revenge because I went over his head.
1: What's your dog's name?
5: Lucky.
1: Lucky. I love it. Lucky. Mm-hmm. My family's dog name's Oliver. I have a Saint Bernard poodle. He's a Saint Berdoodle. Big guy. Big guy.
5: Pit box on Greyhound. I've had her since she was two.
1: Great companions they are. I'm going to pray this broken and Lucky's coming back to you, Jason. Father, in the name of Jesus, I break this dark power that has caused Lucky to be stolen and removed from Jason. I break that bond in the name of Jesus, that dark power you're broken off of. The removal of Lucky. You will return it. You will return Lucky to Jason. In the name of Jesus, I decree the return swiftly of Lucky back to Jason under his hand. In the name of Jesus, I break the division of Jason and Lucky. In Jesus' name.
5: Okay. Can I just say something real quick?
1: Sure.
5: I've been a Christian like 50 years. I received the Lord in Canada. Did almost going to Canada. Went from Canada to Alaska to Portland, Oregon. I've been back. The Lord's brought me back to Southern California. I was gone for 30 years. I was living up there for like 25 years. Lord, what are you doing up here? You know you don't like it. And I feel the Lord wants me to start a church on the beach. And I was like, Lord, you know that's worth rent of property. If I could make the world in a week. So what's too hard for me again? And I said, you're right. I said, stop trying to put me in a box. If I want to make a church for you on the beach, I'll make a church for you on the beach. He told me it'll be bought and paid for by the blood of Jesus Christ. Okay, so yeah. I'm just going and doing what he wants me to do. So don't tell everybody what I'm putting on your heart. You know, right now I'm temporary homeless. I don't look like that. It's a challenge, but I know everything. Because it's spiritual warfare. Because when you leave everything to God, and I guess you're multimillionaire now, it's like people don't want to hear that, but it's like that's Satan, because it's like then you could be put in that place.
1: Jason, let me stop you. I'm going to pray for you. I've got others to pray for. Father, in the name of Jesus, your anointing, your calling over Jason, fulfill it. Continue to lead Jason in the name of Jesus. Make his next steps clear that he may walk in his assignment that you have for him in the name of Jesus. Bless you, Jason. Thank you for the phone call. 888-995-5552. How much time we got there, Josh? 3 minutes. Let's go to Mary, line number 3. Mary, welcome to the Hope Talk Radio program. Mary, you're live with Aaron Aguirre. Go ahead.
6: Thank you. I'm calling for prayer for my son who just undergone a total knee replacement surgery on the right knee. And I'm asking for prayer for myself for edema in both legs and feet. For provision and for warfare that is trying to take place in the home. So those are the needs right now.
1: In the warfare, does this manifest with a lot of yelling and screaming inside your house?
6: Well, just disagreement.
1: Okay.
6: And the two brothers are not getting along that well, and
1: that division. Yeah.
6: Yeah. Yeah.
1: Yeah. Let me break that. Father, in the name of Jesus, I declare the spirit of division, the sorcery, and the weapons formed against Mary's household. I condemn it in the name of Jesus. I condemn division and the dark powers.
6: Thank you,
1: I declare
6: Lord.
1: Broken off of Mary's home in the name of Jesus. I break infirmity out of Mary's legs in the name of Jesus. I break edema out of Mary in Jesus' name. I declare her legs strengthened and whole. I break the spirit of infirmity out of Mary's spinal column, through her lower lumbar, through her legs and hips, all the way down to her feet in the name of Jesus. I bless you, Father, for your anointing of healing.
6: Thank you, Lord.
1: For Mary's body, in Jesus' name.
6: Thank you, Lord.
1: Mary, are you feeling anything?
6: Thank you, Lord. I'm feeling a sensation in the lower back, now.
1: Now, that sensation is a manifestation of the healing anointing. It's begun. So, Father, I bless that anointing, the manifestation of your healing anointing. Mm-hmm. Multiply, anointing of healing, multiply throughout Mary's legs and back in the name of Jesus, all the way up to her shoulder blades in the name of Jesus.
6: Yes, Lord.
1: Oh, I thank you, Father. Lord. Thank you. I sense the healing anointing throughout your body, Mary. Mary, got to go. I'm up against the break.
6: You.
1: Thank you for the phone
6: Praise
1: call,
6: God.
1: Mary. I hope you keep
6: thank
1: listening.
6: You for the prayer.
1: I hope you tell
6: I
1: a
6: will.
1: Friend. All right. Blessings to you, Mary. Have a great, great night. 888-995-5552. My name's Aaron Aguirre. This is the Hope Talk Radio program. I'll be right back.
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3: Welcome back, folks. Thanks for being with us. This is the Hope Talk radio program. We're talking about Acts chapter 5, verse number 14, and believers were increasingly added to the Lord, multitudes of both men and women, added to the Lord, added to Jesus. Their focus was to serve and accomplish Jesus. This is the apostles and the leaders of that era were focused on adding people to Jesus. Not to a church membership, not to enhance an organization, not to build a denomination, but rather add them to Jesus. Acts chapter 5, verse 14. Acts 5, verse 14, added to the Lord. The believer's focus now needs to be hearing Jesus' voice, obeying his voice, strengthened under him, strengthened to him, loyalty to Jesus. Believers need to be encouraged and strengthened into further revelation of Jesus and the authority that you and I have under Jesus. Anything that does not enhance this main focus, it needs to be tweaked, needs to be rearranged or removed. 888-995-5552. Let's go to line number one. Sabrina, welcome to the Hope Talk radio program. Sabrina, you're live with Aaron Aguirre. Go ahead.
4: Hi, Aaron. I'm so thankful that you're praying for people and you're doing God's will. And I think people all over that can't even get through are being healed. And the reason why I said that is because, yes, Aaron. I have a friend, a Hispanic guy. He was just a friend, and I was supposed to give him a ride the next day, so I wake up and go over there, and he's not answering his phone. He's not doing anything. He's not there, and I know he really needed this ride. And what happened, Aaron, I asked God, and I had a sense that something was wrong, and I said, God, well, what hospital is he in? And the Lord told me. He told me, what hospital? I said, okay, I'm going to go there. I went there. He was on a gurney, tubes everywhere, all over. And this was during COVID time, but he had a collapse. His lungs were collapsed. He was not breathing on his own. He was on a respirator. So I just kind of left, and I came back, and I said, the third time, I said, Lord, I'm going to wait for the shift to change, everything quiet down. I'm going to pray for Bobby. I went up to Bobby, and I put my hand on his forehead, and I said, Father, you said, in the name of Jesus, they shall lay hands on the sick, and the sick shall recover. And I said that, and I meant it. And all of a sudden, these alarms in his room just loud went off. And I was like, oh, my God, what's going on? What, is he dying? You know. And then these three nurses, I counted them. They ran in, and they said, ma'am, what's going on? I didn't even know what was wrong with him. They said, well, he has collapsed lungs, but right now, he's breathing on his own, man. We got to take these tubes out. He's breathing on his own. He doesn't need this anymore. And I just said, I was in shock, and I didn't know what to say. I said, Lord, thank you. And I backed up, and then I went up to him, and then I went home. And so I really believe in God's healing. I believe in what you're saying. I believe people are being touched. They may not be able to communicate, but Aaron, you got a wonderful ministry, and I'm right in there with you with prayer.
3: Thank you, yes. Sabrina. I got to ask you this. I saw a couple visions as you were speaking. What city was that in where you went to that hospital, laid hands on Bobby, and his lungs were restored? What city?

0: lived in Oxnard, California.
1: Oxnard, California. This
0: yes.
1: means,
0: yes.
1: Regina, that the hand of God has stretched out into Oxnard, and God is wanting
0: you.
1: To perform his work in that region. So, Father, in the
0: thank
1: name of
0: you.
1: Jesus, I
0: thank
1: declare
0: you.
1: The multiplied healing power. Jesus,
0: yes.
1: send your hand over Oxnard. That
0: yes.
1: signs and wonders and healings prevail. That your word be spoken
0: yes.
1: with boldness throughout Oxnard. In the name of Jesus,
0: yes.
1: I declare your
0: yes.
1: healing anointing, your power, your grace through Sabrina to continue in her assignment. In the name of Jesus, that your people be
0: yes.
1: built and strengthened. In the name of Jesus, it is upon you, Sabrina. The call of an evangelist is upon you, Sabrina. I see it.
0: Oh my God. Thank
1: to hear
0: you,
1: God's voice and to obey it
0: yes.
1: and to see God's wonders for people to be built. Sabrina, it is upon you. I declare it over you for
0: thank
1: your
0: you.
1: Life
0: Hallelujah.
1: And the rest of your life in the name of
0: thank
1: Jesus.
0: You, Jesus. In the name of
1: bless
0: Jesus.
1: You, Jesus.
0: Thank
1: Sabrina,
0: you.
1: I got more people to pray for, but the
0: okay,
1: evangelist
0: you.
1: Anointing, the grace
0: yes.
1: of an evangelist
0: okay.
1: is upon you, Sabrina. You keep listening
0: thank
1: to this radio
0: you.
1: Program. God's going to continue to bless Oxnard. Oxnard,
0: okay.
1: in Jesus' name. Thank you for the
0: thank
1: phone
0: you.
1: Call, 888-995-5552. That's what I'm talking about, folks. I said, that's what I'm talking about. We need God to raise up leadership. Did you know that Philip the evangelist... That's, we only have one picture of an evangelist. It's Philip. And while Sabrina was talking, I saw that on her. Do you know that an evangelist hears God's voice and obeys? Did you know that the Spirit told Philip, hey, run down to this street and start going south? And then he did. And then the next thing you know, the Spirit says to him, hey, why don't you go run by that chariot? Just go by that. Just go right there. Do you hear that? You hear the Spirit and obey. Just go there. Can God still do that? Absolutely. Absolutely, he can still do that. That's what his main mission is, to send out leadership, anointed people that will not be fearful, and to declare healing, signs and wonders with God's authority. Let's go to line number four, Kyra. Kyra, welcome to the Hope Talk Radio program. You're live with Aaron Aguirre. Kyra, go ahead. Kyra, line number four. Are you there, Kyra?
2: Hello. Kyra?
1: Yeah, go ahead.
2: Yeah, it's Kyra.
1: Kyra.
2: My dad is, he's been paralyzed since July 22nd. He got shot through the neck, and he's paralyzed from the neck down.
1: Mm-hmm.
2: So I actually just left the hospital a little bit ago. But, yeah, I'm just praying for a miracle and, you know, I reminded him tonight of the story of in the Bible of the lady just touching Jesus's garment and she was healed. So
1: yeah.
2: I'm just reminding him to keep the faith and, you know, because he's on a ventilator. He can't talk. He's just completely, you know, this has been a really hard time.
1: Mm. What's his name?
2: His name's Paul.
1: Paul. Now, so did obviously then the bullet hit the spinal column in the back area?
2: Yeah. Mm-hmm.
1: Thank you, Father. Kyra, I sense your faith. I sense God has gifted you with faith for the healing of your, is it your father, you said, Paul?
2: Yeah. Mm-hmm.
1: Father, I bless your healing anointing according to the faith that you've given Kyra. Healing upon Paul throughout his spinal column in the name of Jesus. I declare the undoing of that bullet and the destruction of that bullet. I declare it undone out of Paul's spinal column, starting at the top of the spinal column and where that spinal column meets the skull. I declare it strengthened and whole in the name of Jesus. His entire spinal column strengthened and whole. Nervous system, come alive from the
2: yes.
1: neck down. Come alive in Paul in the name of Jesus. Muscle bones, muscles and tendons throughout the neck, and the spinal column be strengthened and whole in the name of Jesus. Muscles come alive. Bloodstream come alive throughout Paul's body in the name of Jesus. I bless your healing anointing. I thank you in advance for Paul's restoration of full movement in the name of Jesus. Kira, you stay in faith.
2: Thank you.
1: It's this kind of prayer, Kira, and your faith that you've exercised tonight is what God works and uses. So I wanted you to call me back, and I want to get an update on your father. Will you do that?
2: Yes.
1: Okay. Bless you, Kira.
2: Okay.
1: Bless
2: you. Thank you.
1: Bless you. Have a great evening. Blessings to you. 888-995-5552. God can perform surgery, folks. He's been doing it for centuries. Centuries. Thank you, Jesus. Thank you, Jesus. Carmen wants prayer for a bulged disc in her back. Father, in the name of Jesus, I declare your healing anointing over Carmen, over her back. In the name of Jesus, I declare that bulged disc in Carmen's back be normalized in the name of Jesus. I declare that herniated disc strengthened and whole and back to normal in Jesus' name. In Jesus' name. I got a text from Pauline asking prayer for Jacob and Joshua. Father, in the name of Jesus, I declare Jacob and Joshua delivered and set free from every demon attack. I condemn every weapon formed against Jacob and Joshua in the name of Jesus. I declare your protection over their lives, over their bodies in the name of Jesus. I break witchcraft and sorcery against Jacob and Joshua in the name of Jesus. I got a cell phone ending in 9572 cell phone holder. It says, greetings in the name of the Lord. The name of the Lord is strong city. Yeah. Yeah, he is. Amen. Amen. 9572. I got a cell phone ending in 1467. Matthew. Matthew says, I need prayer about things at work. He went on to describe a mistake that was made. He needs God to somehow fix it. Father, in the name of Jesus, I declare your repair of what Matthew has done, your repair of the mistake. In the name of Jesus, perform your signs and wonders for Matthew by your grace and mercy and reverse what was done. In the name of Jesus, have mercy upon Matthew, in the name of Jesus. I bless you, Father, for that work in Matthew's work, in Jesus' name. Let's go to Yolanda, line number 2. Welcome to the Hope Talk Radio program. You're live with Aaron Aguirre. Yolanda.
3: Hi, how you doing?
1: Good. Well, ma'am, how are you?
3: Not good. I had a fall on my son. I'm on the walker. My legs is hurting me. I know the Lord is my great healer. He's Jehovah Rapha. And I need some prayer because I can't stay on my legs. I can't do anything. My hands
1: are you
3: shake.
1: In pain right now, Yolanda?
3: Oh, yeah. Yep.
1: Where exactly is the pain?
3: It's on my right leg and my knee, both of my knees. They're all swollen because where my son lives, there's no carpet, and I was going in the kitchen, and I tried to grab my walker, and I went down, and I hurted my knees very bad. I'm in very bad pain.
1: On the scale of 1 to 10, as we're talking, what's the level of your pain right now?
3: 10 or 11.
1: Is that 10 in both knees, both legs?
3: Yeah. Yep.
1: Can you do me a favor? Is your radio on, Yolanda?
3: Oh, yeah. Hold on. Yeah, let me.
1: Can you turn that off?
3: Yeah. Yeah. Yeah. Can you hear? Is it better?
1: Yeah, that's better. Way better. So you got swelling in both knees. You got pain in both legs. And you're believing God to remove this pain?
3: Yes. Yes, I believe in God. I know He's my great healer. He's my great source. God, He's an awesome God.
1: Yeah, Yeah, he is. Father, in advance, I thank you for the removal of this pain and the swelling in the knees of Yolanda. I thank you, Father, for your healing anointing, performing strength throughout Yolanda's kneecaps, her legs, her bone structure of her legs, in the name of Jesus. I bless you, Father, for the removal of this swelling and this issue in her ligaments and muscles and her bones throughout her legs, in the name of Jesus. I declare over you, Yolanda, the spirit of infirmity broken out of your legs, out of your bloodstream, in the name of Jesus. I declare every clot, every swelling broken out of your knees, every clot, every swollenness in your legs broken. Exit your body in the name of Jesus. I declare that pain broken out of your body. In Jesus' name, I break dark powers of infirmity, darkness, and death. Exit your body, Yolanda. In the name of Jesus, I bless your lower lumbar, your spinal column, your shoulder blades. In the name of Jesus, power and strength to your bone structure and your ligaments throughout your back and spinal column. In the name of Jesus. Oh, I thank you, Jesus. I bless your nervous system. I declare healing anointing over your nervous system in the name of Jesus. Thank you, Lord. Thank you, Jesus. Yolanda, you there?
3: Yeah, I'm here.
1: Are you feeling anything in your body?
3: Yeah, I feel a lot better. Thank you.
1: What's the pain level, would you say, now on a scale of 1 to 10?
3: Yeah, it's a lot better, like maybe like 1, 2.
1: A 1 or a 2, from 10 to a 1 or 2. This means, Yolanda, that the healing anointing has begun and has done most of the work. I'm reminded of the time when Jesus had to pray twice for an individual with an eye issue. So I'm going to do this again. We're just going to pray and just eradicate this pain. Father, I bless you for your healing anointing, the manifestation of the pain to decrease in Yolanda's body. So I declare multiply to the healing anointing in the name of Jesus. Multiply and remove all swellingness out of Yolanda's legs and every pain exit her body and bloodstream in the name of Jesus. Oh, I thank you, Lord. Thank you, Jesus. Yolanda, I could talk to you some more, but I got more people to pray for. Blessings to you. Have a blessed night. You're going to sleep well tonight. 888-995-5552. Folks, you're listening to the Hope Talk radio program. My name's Aaron Aguirre. I'm on the air every Saturday night from 9 to 10 p.m. Tell a friend, tell a neighbor if they need healing, they need provision, they need prayer against witchcraft, sorcery being done against them. You give them my number. You tell them there's a guy on the radio on this station Saturday night, 9 to 10 p.m. Have him listen in and call. 888-995-5552. Mary, line number one. Welcome to the Hope Talk radio program. You're live with Aaron Aguirre. Go ahead, Mary.
0: Yeah, I want to ask for prayer for my dog. It's been like months. He cannot walk. His back legs very weak. He can barely stand. And we'd had some tests. Please, I pray for a miracle.
1: What's his name?
0: Ziggy, Z-I-G-G-Y.
1: V-I-G-G-Y. You know, there's people that pray for their cars, their computers when it breaks down. There's people that pray for lost keys. Why not a pet? Why not a dog?
0: Yeah.
1: Why not something that's under your hand? God wants to bless. Father, in the name of Jesus, I declare Viggy strengthened and whole in the name of Jesus. I break the infirmity out of Viggy's back legs in the name of Jesus. I declare strength and power into Viggy's bone structure, muscles throughout his back in the name of Jesus. I bless your healing anointing over Viggy in Jesus' name. Long life to Viggy in the name of Jesus. Man, I sense that anointing there, Mary. Bless you for your faith.
0: Thank you. Thank you so much.
1: Bless you for your faith. Is he there? Is Viggy there?
0: Yes, yes. I have so much faith in God. I pray a lot, and God always answers my prayer.
1: Yeah, well, he's going to answer this one, too.
0: Oh, yeah. He's outside.
1: Okay, well, you let me know. You call this radio program back and let me know. I want to hear.
0: Yes, I will. Thank you. Thank you.
1: All right. Mary, bless you. 888-995-5552. Margie sent me a text, says, this is Margie. I want prayer for a bulging disc and tingling in feet and legs. In the name of Jesus, Father, I bless your healing anointing over Margie's back. I break the infirmity causing this bulging disc out of Margie's spinal column and lower back in the name of Jesus. I break the tingling out of Margie's legs and feet in the name of Jesus. I declare healing anointing over Margie's bloodstream in the name of Jesus. I got a text from Myron. By the way, if you can't call me, you can text me. If you do text me, make it brief. You can text me at 714-713-5394. Do we have anyone holding online? Okay. Again, you can text me at 714-713-5394. If you do, make it brief. A name and a symptom. A name and a symptom. That's all I need. Text me. You can text me at 714-713-5394. But to be truthful, I'd rather talk to you. I'd rather you call me. Call me at 888-995-5552. That's 888-995-5552. God's healing pets tonight. God's healing discs. God's healing kneecaps, legs. If that's you, call me, 888-995-5552. Myron sent me a text that my brother, today is Catherine's birthday, asking the Lord to heal her kidneys. She's on dialysis. Father, I bless your anointing over Catherine. I declare your healing anointing into Catherine's kidneys in the name of Jesus. I declare healing throughout her bloodstream in the name of Jesus. Strength to Catherine's kidneys and bloodstream and her nervous system in the name of Jesus. Thank you, Lord. Thank you, Jesus. Myron, thank you, my brother. Thank you for that text. God's method of governance, folks, will cause believers to continue with Jesus. The focus here in Acts was Jesus. I mean, we've come a far cry in some churches, a far cry. The focus was never to build a denomination organization. It was meant to focus on Jesus, Acts 5, verse 14. And believers were increasingly added to the Lord, to Jesus. Somewhere we went awry, folks. We got to get back on track. We got to get right back on. We got to focus on Jesus, his call, his voice, and obedience to him. Let's go to line number one. Isaac, welcome to the Hope Talk radio program. Isaac, you're live with Aaron Aguirre. Go ahead.
4: Hey, I believe he can do it, and I need prayer.
1: What's your name? I'm sorry.
4: Well, my name is Deedee, but I want prayer for Isabella.
1: Okay, Deedee? Is it Deedee?
4: No, my name is D-D. Like, D is the door, D is the door. Deedee?
1: Gigi. Ah, Gigi.
4: No. D. Like, D is in door.
1: Oh, I can't. Like, I can barely hear you. Deedee.
4: Yes.
1: Okay, Deedee. Go ahead, Deedee. Sorry about that.
4: I would like prayer for my niece, Isabella. You're a very dark spirit, and she cuts her own skin. And I believe, like Jesus said in Acts, that we can pray a spirit out of her.
1: Yeah.
4: So I just want to stand with you and pray for her.
1: Thank you, Deedee. Isabella.
4: I'm going to hang up so you can pray, okay?
1: Okay, wait. What's Isabella's? How old is she?
4: 20.
1: 20. Okay, and this is your niece?
4: Yes, my brother.
1: Okay.
4: Yeah.
1: Okay. Go ahead and hang up, Dee Dee. I'm gonna pray. Father, in the name of Jesus, I declare darkness broken out of Isabella. In the name of Jesus, I come against every act of witchcraft and sorcery performed against Isabella. I break the darkness and that rope. I cut the rope of witchcraft and sorcery against Isabella in the name of Jesus. I declare now healing power, protection into Isabella throughout her body in the name of Jesus. I break the darkness. Death, you're broken off of Isabella. Strength now to hear the voice of Jesus into Isabella in the name of Jesus. Father, I thank you for it. I bless you for the breaking of your of this witchcraft over Isabella. My name's Aaron Aguirre. It's the Hope Talk Radio program. I'll see you next week.
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10: Ronald Reagan understood that liberty could never be taken for granted. In 1967, he warned Americans, freedom is a fragile thing, and it's never more than one generation away from extinction. President Reagan knew the freedoms secured by one generation were not guaranteed to survive to the next. Today, as socialistic ideas that place greater power in the hands of government gain renewed support, Reagan's warning carries even greater weight. Freedom is more than inheritance. It's a responsibility, one we all share. Every generation must fight for the principles that made self-government possible. Freedom only survives when each generation chooses to defend it. So, do we have the courage to defend and protect what is being challenged, the very principles that made America the greatest experiment in history?
11: You know, today with people searching, they'll inevitably ask the question, how could God be around forever? You want me to believe in a God that's been around forever, that's never had a beginning or an end? Yeah, that's exactly true. The Bible says when God spoke, he says that I'm eternal. I don't have a beginning or an end. See, physical time is structured and dependent upon a physical universe. Time is actually a product of a physical world, but we also believe in a non-physical world. That is the spirit realm. And in that realm, the Bible says there is no time. It's timeless. So to believe in God is to believe in the totality of his creation. Just know this, he is the uncreated creator. He is the uncaused cause. He is God outside of our time domain.
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13: 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You get pulled in different directions. Sometimes you just wonder who and what to believe. 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
16: The truth given in the Holy Bible, which we believe is the inerrant and infallible Word of God, conferred to man to live by. We let the Word of God be the final authority as to what is or is not true. We strongly feel that if we do not expose false doctrine, we only encourage it. This ministry is designed to challenge you from an apologetic point of view. 1 Peter 3:15 instructs us to always be prepared to give an answer to everyone who asks you to give the reason for the hope that you have. But do this with gentleness and respect. This is Michael Tinsley. Please stay tuned while we arm you, the believer, to keep living by the Word. It's the noble thing to do.
17: Well, good evening, ladies and gentlemen, and welcome to Living by the Word Ministries presentation of the Bible Information Brokers. We are a live program broadcasting out of the KKLA studios in Glendale, California, also broadcasting out to station KDAR in Ventura County, where our own Pastor Thomas Ananias is senior pastor out there in Olivet Baptist Church, who you'll be hearing from him momentarily. My name is Eric Stanton. I'm one of the teammates here, and we have with us our, as I call him, our Swiss Army knife, Mr. Josh Donovan, working the board.
18: Hey, Eric, how's it going?
17: I'm doing well. How about yourself?
18: Pretty Josh? Good. A lot of rain today.
17: Yes, it kind of unusual. I mean, we haven't had it in a while. Definitely need it.
18: Oh, yeah, especially my car needs a washing and sure got it today.
17: As mine as well. Well, thank you, Josh. And then also we've got Miss Brenda ready to take your phone calls. And I think if you can hear me there, Daryl EZD Fulton.
19: Absolutely. There you are.
17: Good evening, brother. And as I said, our own Pastor Thomas Ananias. Pastor, you there?
19: Yes, sir.
17: All right. Before we go any further, let me give you the number. We're not going to be taking calls in the first part of the show, as Pastor Ananias is going to be teaching. But for later on, that number is 888-995-5552. Once again, 888-995-5552. And before you ask, Daryl, we are having a little problem with Facebook. But once Pastor starts teaching, I'm going to go jump over there and see if I can get it going. Anything you want to say to Pastor before we ask him to take us to church, Daryl?
19: No, I just want something? To. I said no, and I said I just want to say good evening, Pastor. Good talk with you earlier this week.
20: Thank you, Easy. Mutual.
17: There we go. With that said, Pastor, well, I feel like I'm forgetting something, Daryl. You're always the one that corrects me on these things.
19: Well, yes, we would like to open up the word, open up our show with a word of prayer.
17: Absolutely, with that.
19: And we can allow Pastor Ananias to do that as well, because I want to hear all about this counterfeit stuff. He used the word counterfeit one time, this devil stuff. I want to hear all about it. Mm-hmm. And some other preachers preach about it today as well.
17: Okay, Pastor, do you mind praying us into the show?
20: Sure. Perfect. I will. Thank you, Eric. Father, we thank you for the opportunity to be your servants. Thank you again for Josh and Brenda and Easy, Eric, Dr. Delcor, Brandon, the team that you've assembled. Nobody gets paid. We're doing it to serve you. We pray that what is said and done tonight would glorify you, minister to the listening audience, and that the Holy Spirit would take the truth and apply it to the specific individuals in specific ways that he knows what is best. May you get the glory for whatever is said and done tonight. In Jesus' name we pray. Amen.
17: Amen. Amen. So, Pastor, please take us to church.
20: Okay, for the listening audience, if this is the first time that you're tuning in, we're going through a series on Satan. Initially, it was supposed to be like four Sundays, but it's going to stretch into about 16 weeks. So we started at the beginning, and tonight we're looking at specifically the doctrine of the devil. Doctrine meaning teaching. And so we're looking at Satan has a particular teaching, doctrinal thrust. Yes, he does. And we're going to look at it tonight. The text that we're using is 2 Peter chapter 1, verse 16 through chapter 2, verse 2. So let me read it for the listening audience. It's like six verses. And then we'll jump right into the sermon with a question for the listening audience. Here goes. Peter's addressing this situation, and he writes, We did not follow cleverly invented stories when we told you about the power and the coming of our Lord Jesus Christ, but we were eyewitnesses of his majesty. For he received honor and glory from God the Father when the voice came to him from the majestic glory, saying, "This is my Son, whom I love, with whom I am well pleased." We ourselves heard this voice that came from heaven when we were with him on that sacred mountain. And we have the word of the prophets made more certain, and you will do well to pay attention to it as to a light shining in a dark place, until the day dawns and the morning star rises in your heart. Above all, you must understand that no prophecy of Scripture came about by the prophet's own interpretation, for prophecy never had its origin in the will of man, but men spoke from God as they were carried along by the Holy Spirit. Now here's our major focus. But there were also false prophets among the people, just as there will be false teachers among you. They secretly introduce destructive heresies, even denying the sovereign Lord who bought them, bringing swift destruction on themselves. And in verse 2, many will follow their shameful ways and will bring the way of truth into disrepute. Okay. A lot here. We're going to focus on Satan's, obviously, doctrine and try to pull that apart. So let me ask this. I asked it Sunday morning. Let me ask the listening audience this. We already know that Satan from last Sunday disguises himself. He did it with Eve. He did it with Adam. So if you were looking for Satan and knew only that he was disguised, where would you go to look for him? Would it be the corner liquor store? The dope house? The club? The strip joint? The porn shop? or the gambling place? Would you think of looking in the pulpit? Because that's where you're going to find them. Not the other spots. You're going to find them in the pulpit today. And here's why. And it leads us to the teaching or the doctrine of the devil. Let me hit the first three sermons we did to tie this together. Message one from Ezekiel. Who is this guy? He's the highest created being that God made, has the most wisdom, most beauty, and had all the authority. That was Ezekiel 28 in a broad brush. Second sermon, Isaiah 14. What caused the rebellion? His five I wills. He wanted to be like God. And the pride for glory is what brought him down. The very thing he wanted is what caused him to be booted from heaven. Message 3, Genesis 3, 1 through 7. He wanted to rule not only in the angelic realm, that spiritual realm, but he also wanted to rule the earth. Big problem now, because God gave Adam the right to rule on the earth. And so now, in order to rule the world and be prince of this world, he had to take it from Adam by getting Adam to listen and break a command and sin. Peter now is writing from prison, and he's warning his readers about false teachers. Chapter 1, he's saying in 2 Peter, know the word, know the book. Chapter 2, know the enemy, and that's where we're at. So introductory comments, let me hit them. Satan is more concerned with what you think and what you believe than what you do. Let me repeat that one again. This is setting up our passage now. Satan is more concerned with what you think and what you believe than what you do. Why is that? Because his desire is to control your mind so that he can control your actions. The attack's going to come first in the mind. The best example, I think, since we just started the series, was last Sunday. Genesis 3, 1 through 7, Adam and Eve. Satan got to them by getting them to think wrong. Once they thought wrong, then they acted wrong. And they violated what God asked them not to do. So it really works. It's a great hustle. And Satan does not spend his time on peripheral things that sometimes we do. He centers on his efforts on one goal, to control what you believe. And guess how he does it? Because he doesn't have a radio show that says, tune in to me and I'll talk to you. He does it in the pulpit. And that's where we're moving to now. Our first principle, Satan has a doctrine, has a teaching. And that doctrine is the doctrine of demons or the teaching of demons. Now, let me just suggest, I think in some versions of 2 Peter 1:16 through 2:2 that we just read, that phrase may be in there. It doesn't mean the demons are teaching. It means that there's demonic influence behind humans that are the false teachers. Our first text, proof text of this, is 1 Timothy chapter 4, verse 1. 1 Timothy chapter 4, verse 1. Here's what it says. The Spirit, meaning Holy Spirit, clearly says in the later times, some will abandon the faith and follow deceiving spirits and things taught by demons. So it refers to the teachings, the doctrines, promoted by demons. And as we learned, Satan needs you work through men. We talked about it last week, and this is what he's doing this week. Only these men that he works through happen to be preaching every Sunday. Revelation 2:24 is another text. I'm not going to read it, but it's saying the same thing. And the one thing that I thought of this week is preaching does something that's really unique. It's the most powerful influence to move and to change men and women that I think the world has ever seen. Change their mind, change their thinking. And so Satan uses a lot of things, public relation tactics, advertising, high pressure in that, radio, TV, internet. But they don't compare to preaching. And preaching, you can have a group, and we're going to point them out later in the sermon. They come week after week after week, and they're a ready-made audience to sit and listen. And so Satan reproduces false doctrine in the pulpit under the pretense of a minister of righteousness. And he does this to dictate and to control what men and women believe. So what's his approach? The approach he uses is one word I'm going to use, transformation. It's the same thing he did with Eve when he approached her. He used the body of a snake to get close to her. Well, he uses the pulpit today to get close enough to his audience to pound them with false doctrine. Doctrines that are promoted by a demonic force. And he takes a person who's teaching those doctrinal heresies and uses them in the pulpit as a minister of righteousness, just like he did with the snake, a disguise. And 2 Corinthians chapter 11, 13 and 14, I didn't give us a little bit of insight as well. 2 Corinthians chapter 11, verses 13 and 14. So let me read these two verses, 13 and 14. Okay, here we go. For such men are false apostles, deceitful workmen, masquerading as apostles of Christ. And no wonder, for Satan himself masquerades as an angel of light. And so, and let me go to 15. And it's not surprising then, if his servants masquerade as servants of righteousness, their end will be what their actions deserve. So he's already telling you in 2 Corinthians, Paul is, that they masquerade as angels of light. His servants do that. Now we're back at the pulpit. So it's not a great thing to figure it out that his ministers also are to be transformed as, quote, legit ministers of righteousness giving the gospel when in fact they're not. That's our first principle. Second principle, Satan's method of reproducing his doctrine is to imitate God's method. It's really interesting. I was thinking about this past week. We had the forerunner to Jesus, John the Baptist, one of my favorite men in the Bible, just because he doesn't hold back on his sermons. And then Satan turns around and copies him. We're going to get it in the end times. He's got the false prophet, the forerunner to him. Identical to what God is doing, Satan does it. So how does he do it on a Sunday? Well, the format, he puts individuals in places where they'll have people submitting to their teaching, like a pulpit. And when he does so, he gives these individuals authority that belongs to to an ordained minister. What do you mean he gives them authority? Well, gives them titles. These titles usually are self-made by the person in the pulpit. So I can use this one because it's so far out there, but you got people running around saying that they're apostles today, and that's how they want to be addressed. There's only 12 chairs, gentlemen, and the 12 are already picked. So, but it's a title. And they'll list degrees, which mean nothing. Just a little heads up, because we're going to use an individual today and as an illustration of this, but it's not what degrees you have, it's where you go. That'll make all the difference in the world. And, well, let me use them. We got this whack job in Texas that's running for Congress who is a minister, and he's going to seminary. And now he's working on his MDiv, which is a three-year, it's the professional degree for people that want to be ministers. It's a three-year master's. So he's making comments that are ludicrous, that are, I don't know, they're not coming from the Bible because he can't give you a text and a chapter and verse, but he says there are six genders that we have and that God is non-binary and everything in between. And where does he do this? In the pulpit. How about that? And Satan gives these individuals the opportunity to teach a false doctrine, which will address the mind first, the thinker, because we're a tripart being, body, soul, spirit. The soul is broken down into three areas, the mind, emotions, and will. The mind is your thinker. The emotions is your feeler. And so he pushes both, addresses the mind, addresses the heart, the seat of the emotions, if you will, of men and women that are listening. And it goes Sunday after Sunday after Sunday. And, you know, we don't even think about it. I wonder how many people, I asked this today, walk into church and automatically assume just because a guy says he's a minister that he's legitimate. I'd say probably 99% of us. And when instead we should be vetting them. I'll take Dr. Delcor's statement again when he said, do your job if you're a pastor. Do your work. Study the text. Because this is what we've got going on today, and we're going to apply it to the culture around us towards the end. But let me give you a proof text. 1 John chapter 4, verse 2. 1 John chapter 4, verse 2. It says, this is how you can recognize the Spirit of God. Every spirit, that's a little S, that acknowledges that Jesus Christ has come in the flesh is from God. But every spirit that does not acknowledge Jesus is not from God. This is the spirit of the Antichrist, which you have heard is coming, and even now is already in the world. So the idea here is John's giving a warning when he writes this verse. He's giving a warning about the presence of false spirits, or, again, it's not the demon going around, it's individuals, humans. And these false spirits are teachers. They're not teaching the truth. They're teaching a heretical doctrine. And they represent themselves, though, as men of God, who are energized, if you will, by a satanic influence. They don't come to promote the Word of God, but they come to promote a false doctrine. And we see the imitation of God's method. This is really interesting. On one hand, you may have in the pulpit a spirit that comes from God, a teacher, a person, who's really legit, a Tony Evans, a Charles Stanley, for example. Or on the other hand, you can have somebody in the pulpit that is a false teacher that comes with a satanic authority. Our text talked about it, 2 Peter chapter 2, verse 1. Let me read it again. But there were also false prophets among the people, just as there will be false teachers among you. They will secretly introduce destructive heresies. Your Bible may say introduce doctrines of demons. This is the idea, destructive heresies, even denying the sovereign Lord who bought them, bringing swift destruction on themselves. So please note that Satan works through men. That's a big one. He's going to work through men, and it's up to us, if we're going to church, to vet the dude in the pulpit and be like the Bereans. He's giving content, then he better show you where he's giving it. Then you can take it and go back to the scriptures and vet him to make sure he's correct. Because they pose as legitimate preachers, men of God, when in truth, they're frauds. It's almost like predators in the pulpit again. There's a minister in Texas, for example, who we talked about him on the show. He denies the Trinity. It's a mega church. They have a lot of folks come every week. He does conferences, gets a lot of folks to come. And if you don't know the word, then you are open to the false doctrine and you don't realize it. That's why Peter wrote, know the word, chapter 1, know the enemy, chapter 2. And I think we're in a dilemma in the church today. We don't know much, and we don't spot this stuff. This guy's blatant, and you guys know who he is, you know. And it's amazing that he has anybody there, because when you deny the Trinity, you are not saved. And you have these people coming, thinking they're going to church on Sunday, and it's straight from the pit of hell. And he's sending people there. Third principle, Satan will never reproduce truth. He may give you a half-truth, but that's not reproducing truth. He always reproduces error. And the text that we have to validate that statement is John chapter 8, verse 44. John chapter 8, verse 44. So let me read it for you. This is a strong statement. Jesus is speaking, and he says, you belong to your father, the devil, and you want to carry out your father's desire. He was a murderer from the beginning, not holding to the truth. There is no truth in him. When he lies, he speaks his native language, for he's a liar and the father of lies. Now, what makes this statement so devastating? He was talking to the preachers. Whoa, really? Yes, indeed. He was speaking to the religious leaders of the day. What did these guys look like? Well, they were honorable. They were upright. They were educated. They were respected men. They were put in positions of authority because of their abilities in the religion of their day. They were Jewish. And Christ says, you are from your father, the devil? I wonder if we would spot those guys today. Jesus called them that because when he came, he said in John 14:6, which we spent 12 weeks on, I'm the way, the truth, and the life. And they said, that's a lie. Those same ministers, these Pharisees, told men, don't follow him. He doesn't have the way.

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2: False teachers practice deception to control the thinking of individuals. And 2 Thessalonians backs that up, 2:9. I won't read it. I want to be conscious of time. Am I doing okay, Eric? Or easy? Am I good?
3: Yeah, you're doing okay, brother. About another 5 minutes.
2: Okay, 5 minutes. Perfect. So let me handle this then. Principle number 4. There are specific areas that are revealed truth in God's word, which are the subject of satanic attacks. 3 doctrinal teachings. There's more, but these top 3. So let me give them to you. These are doctrines of the word of God, that Satan cannot and will not permit a person to believe if he thinks he can deceive them. So the first doctrine that Satan opposes is the authority of the scriptures. By that I mean it's the word of God. The word of God gives authority and inerrancy to the Bible. Therefore, because God inspired the scriptures, the Bible is without error. And because of the word of God, it's given by the Spirit of God, it's without error. And it's our absolute and final authority. In other words, it's called absolute truth. And all matters of life and doctrine. So what we do and what we believe must conform to God's absolute truth. Otherwise, we are following Satan. And this is the doctrine Satan hates. The fact that the inerrancy of the word, when he attacked Jesus, Jesus didn't say, look, I'm God, I can smoke you. His response to every attack was the very word of God. And what is this truth? It's God's word. So you see the problem in the educational system today. Because kids, they go to church, they get out of high school, they go to college, they get exposed to professors that have a different attitude towards the Word of God and Christ and the Bible, and now they promote that truth is not absolute, it's relative. So when your son or daughter comes back home for Christmas, now they're talking to you that truth is not absolute, that's why I don't believe the Bible, it's relative. It depends on the person and the situation. And so they reject the scriptures totally by saying they're outmoded, they're old, and they don't fit in today's world. So here's what happens now. This deceiver has promoted a worldview that's called a humanistic worldview, where man is the measure of all things. Versus a theistic worldview where God is the measure and standard of all things. You see it? And it's in the educational system. And they have teachers promoting it, and they have young minds sitting there listening. That's just an application. And as a result of this situation, we have information coming to young people without ethics. When you don't have absolute truth, you have no standard of morals or ethics. So what is the standard and moral of ethics? Because they teach courses, it's what you make it. And here's the danger. You have information with no ethics. That leads to problems. Ergo, our culture today. All you have to do is look. So now you have a Supreme Court justice that can't define a woman because she's using her feelings instead of biological facts. See the problem? The second doctrine is that Satan opposes the doctrine of the person of Christ. The Word of God presents Jesus as the eternal Son of

0: the eternal God. He is uncreated equal, the uncreated equal of God, the God-man. 1 John 4:2, we read it. Isaiah 7:14 talks about it. A virgin birth. If he's truly born of a virgin, there's no other explanation that he is who God said he is, deity. And Satan attacks that. You see it through the other religions and the other intellectualism, especially by the intelligentsia today, that's promoted in the courses that young people take. The third doctrine, easy and I'm done, is the doctrine that Satan opposes, is the doctrine of salvation based on the blood of Christ. And again, 2 Peter 1, we already read it. Peter's talking about the Lord bought them. That means redemption. The definition of the word is to set free by purchasing. Purchasing price is what? The blood of Christ. The Old Testament says life is in the blood. Without the shedding of blood, there's no forgiveness of sin. The debt we owe to God is death because we sinned. Got a proof text, Pastor Ananias? I do. Romans 6:23. The wages, that means I'm getting paid for this now. The wages of sin is death. That's what I deserve. And but for God's plan and Christ carrying it out and the Holy Spirit applying it, there's no salvation. There's no forgiveness of sin. I believe the vast majority of the earth today, of the population, I should say, bows before some other name other than Jesus. And my last point, easy, really quick, let me read it. Every false doctrine is reproduced. The Word of God has been superseded by the writings of men and women, which are then elevated to the position of authority over and above the Scriptures. So they become the basis of doctrine. And that's what's happened today. I listed 11 guys. Do I have 30 seconds, Easy?
1: You have 30 seconds. This is Eric.
0: 30 seconds. Let me give you. This is it. They always add the claim. It's always an added revelation to the Bible and the Scriptures and Christ. So let me read the ones that have done this. Muhammad has done it. Dr. Del Cor knows that one inside out from his lectures. Yes. Muhammad has done it. Jesus is a great prophet. He's more than that, dog, because he said he's God. So that makes him a liar now. He's a prophet that lies. Buddha is another one. Confucius is another one. Mary Baker Eddy, Christian Science, in the pulpit on Sundays, is another one. Joseph Smith, Mormons, in the pulpit on Sundays. Seventh-day Adventists, Ellen White, in the pulpit on Saturdays. Jehovah Witness, Judge Rutherford, Pastor Russell, in the pulpit. The Papal, the Pope's teaching of authority, on Sunday, in the pulpit. The Talmud, Old Testament, traditions of the fathers. Jesus said, you've heard it said, but I say, he's referring to this. They put the traditions of the elders above the very Word of God. And then you have political leaders. And then you just have ministers in the pulpit that I don't know what they're doing, but they're not giving the gospel. I'm done, Easy. Thank you.
1: All right. Pastor, that kind of, I may get in trouble for this, but that kind of sounds like a rogues gallery there, the names you were naming. Absolutely.
0: Speaking of, a lot of people don't know who started these people, so figured I needed to do justice, give them the founders of each one.
1: Amen. Well, you mentioned Dr. Del Cor. We have him on if you want to say hello to him before we let you give your information.
0: Yes, sir. Blessings on you, my brother, and welcome aboard. You're going to carry
2: this
0: thing.
1: Yes.
2: I was in your neighborhood the other day. I was at a Whole Foods in Oxnard.
0: Oh, shoot. Really?
1: Not too far. We gotta connect you guys one of these times.
0: Well, were you connecting with Eric? He was up in the neighborhood too.
1: Yeah, one of us stopped by to see him. I'm not going to start in trouble here, but continue on from there, Pastor. Let everyone know how they can watch your sermons, and the information on how if they want to donate to Olivet Baptist Church, all of that information.
0: Okay. Yes, you can go. You can catch us on YouTube, Olivet Baptist Ventura. You need to put Ventura in, or you're going to get another Olivet Baptist back east. There's several of them. When you go on that, you'll come right onto the home page, and then you can just view the channel and click right there. You can either get the whole service or sermons only. We do have a playlist. You can go straight to that and like today's message. You'll be on there, and then it goes backwards. Live streaming starts at 10:30 every Sunday. And obviously, we're going through this series right now, so we should be in it about another 3-4 months. Wednesday night, second, third, and fourth Wednesday of every month, we're going through a book, 1 Thessalonians, from 7 to 8. So that's pretty much it, Eric.
1: All right. Daryl, you're being quiet. You got any last things you want to say to Pastor?
3: Oh, don't be scared when I'm being quiet. I mean, I always listen.
1: I do worry when you're being quiet.
3: I see a little nervous in the service. But no, Pastor, that's a great job, God. I really want to listen next week when you're dealing with the idea that, well, even this week you were talking about how the truth can only be counterfeited. That's why you don't have nothing like a counterfeit $3 bill, because what are you going to go against? And when you talk about all this counterfeit stuff going on in the pulpits, and you named all those names, we had a very interesting situation last week, and I think last 2 weeks, with Dr. Dale Core and I and a gentleman from Seventh-day Adventist, and that's the whole premise of why I want to get people who can talk about what they believe, say what they believe, so that we can compare it to the truth, and then let the Word of God be true and everything else be a lie. I really can't wait till that stuff happens.
0: Yes, sir.
1: All right, Pastor. Once again, we're looking forward to hearing from you again next week. God bless
0: you. All right. Thank you. Thank you, gentlemen. And pass the baton on to Dr. D.
2: Good to hear from you.
1: Yes.
0: Thank you. You too.
1: Dr. D, how are you?
2: Dr. D is here. I'm very good. Just, preparing for this week, this week's conference in Chino Hills at, it's at that Calvary Chapel Church. It's called Jack. It's a, gosh, I forgot the name of it, but pastor is Jack Hibbs. Jack Hibb or Jack Hibbs?
1: Jack Hibbs, yeah.
2: And that's where we're holding the conference. I mean, he won't be there. He might be there, but we're just a lot of times do the conference there. He lets us use his buildings. So that's it's our 25th anniversary of this conference that we do, and it's apologetics, and it's it centers on Islam, and we get some really good, great voices on Islam, and then we Christian evangelism, positive affirmation. It's a great conference. So, gosh, if you're in the neighborhood, Friday and Saturday of 9/11. And we're going to have all kinds of topics from apologetics, evangelism, polemics, also tips on how to share your faith with Muslims and women Muslims. We have a lot of great speakers on that, so come on out.
1: Yeah.
3: Hey, Doc, I would like to ask you a question about the conferences that you have. I remember back in the day, way back in the late 90s, when we first started Living by the Word Ministries, and we used to go out to various places, like conferences, whether they're Christian-based, or whether they're, usually it's Christian-based that we believe that, teaching the Word of God wrong, like Pastor Ananias was talking about. Do you have any people that come out from other belief systems, say like the Muslims? Do you have a Muslim come out and say that, see, here's what these Christians are saying about us, and interview any of the people that's going into your conference? Like, we used to interview folks that would go in, everything from at the Olympic Auditorium, they used to have big events in various places. They used to have these various events that we would, talk to people about the Word Faith Movement and everything like that when they came into town, sure. TD Jakes and all that stuff. But do you guys have anybody coming out there to your place on the reverse side where the Muslims are saying, see, look what these Christians are saying about us, which is false?
2: Yeah, many times we call it debate, and where they express their, occasionally we'll have a discussion, we'll bring a Muslim in, but normally it's their formal debates with Shabir Ali and some of the top voices in Islam. A lot of people have a debate right there at the conference, either in person or more times than not, we'll do it online. Like the last one we did, Shabir Ali and Anthony Rogers. Shabir was in Toronto, but he was live screen, and we stream it live, but he was on live screen, and it was a formal debate.
3: Yeah, that's what I'm saying. I'm not talking about the formality of it. I'm talking about the informalness of it, how we used to do it back in the day. We would go, if you're going to come to our neighborhood and teach about, whatever, and it's antithetical to the word God, we would used to come out there and interview the people, especially at the Word Faith Movement. A lot of different, they may have huge events in various places. And so we used to go out there, and when people were going in and coming out, we would interview them. And, you know, challenge them by what does say at the Word of God, and this is what they said in there, and, you know, and challenge them as they were going in and as they were coming out. Do you guys have anybody like that from the Muslims or anybody else that you guys have, not formal ones that you set up, but something like that where they're coming into your place and saying, wait a minute, they're teaching that we believe this, and they're challenging the people that are going in, the Christians that are going in to hear what you guys have to say?
2: No, because sometimes sometimes when it's informal, you get a lot of distractors that want to distract. But most of the time, you don't have a lot of Muslims coming, unless it's a formal debate. If it's
3: Gotcha. So you don't have anybody basically coming to your place saying, hey, Christians, let me interview you. In other words, like we used to do. I was always curious about that, because I've never seen it. I was just wondering if you guys had it.
2: Yeah, it's our conference, and we want to teach. And if we keep doing that, it'll burn the time from lectures on Islam and lectures. I'm sure there's a place for that, but normally not a whole lot of opposition will like show up and say, hey, I want to debate you guys, you know.
3: I don't want to confuse you with what I'm saying. Not that they were interrupted. You're thinking, we never interrupted the people's events. All we did was interview the people going in, and then we interviewed them when they were coming out. Very peaceful, very succinct. It is no disruption of what you guys paid for to do and have that. We respected that situation. They paid for a building, had the building. All we did was interview the people as they were going in, if they want to interview, and we interviewed them when they came out.
2: Yeah, we had that happen. Not so much the opposition, because there's not enough that show up that even want to say they're, you know, whatever group they are, but on these, focusing on Islam, normally it's, there are different events will do something like that, but it's hard to get someone, especially a Muslim, that wants to have a reasonable dialogue. All they do is, you know, yell and you know, it's like a King James only person, you know, or a flat earth person. It's not much reasonability there.
3: Yeah. I kind of miss that when we used to do that back in the day. I mean, when we have our own seminars, no one would come over there and, you know, complain about we're teaching antithetical to what they teach. Like if it's a Word of Faith movement or something like that, they wouldn't be out there, you know, doing it. And again, it's not a rude thing. It's just polite. You're catching the people going in and interviewing them going out. I was just curious.
2: I think these days, in light of faith, in light of social media, everyone's a scholar behind the keyboard now.
3: You're behind that mic.
2: And even the apologists, you know, it's like this huge competition out there. Everyone wants to have something. It's interesting. You don't see mainline scholars like doing what the these lone star apologists do, where they have, they have their shows and it's always being over on someone else, and they're trying to have something like some kind of niche or something. We didn't have that before, YouTube and social media and all that stuff. So I think it emboldens people, at least behind the keyboard. So now, at these conferences, a lot of people hear about it. We do talk to people. Actually, at the end, they give it an assessment of how they thought the whole conference went. But, we don't have the we don't have the time to post people to have discussions going in and out, because especially this time we have so many speakers, you know.
3: Gotcha on that.
1: Gentlemen, I'm sorry.
3: Go ahead.
1: We've got Brock on the line. Do we want to take this now, or do we want to try to? JJ, how much time do we have before the break? About 5 or 6 minutes. You want to do that? You want to bring Brock on?
2: Sure.
1: Okay. JJ, if you can bring him up, I don't want to. Chance losing them.
4: What's up?
1: Hey, Brock.
4: Hi.
1: Are you here? Good evening, Brock.
2: How you doing?
4: Let's hey, long time listener, very rare caller.
1: Yeah, it's been a while.
4: My schedule changed, and I mean, you're in my prayers, but I definitely remember you every time I get on not every time I get on PCH, but every time I see a sign that says PCH, I remember you guys. Yeah. And, you know, Professor Craig Hawkins and, you know, the blessing of what you're doing. So I'm really glad you guys are still on the radio. Yeah, I had a kind of a quick, I mean, I hope it's quick, question. It's kind of about discipleship in the church and what the, you know, ideal is, you know, perfect world, perfect church, something like that. But, James 5, 19 and 20, I don't have it open in front of me, but, just paraphrasing that, you know, if somebody's, either in sin or fallen away and you restore them, you know, you save you know, a soul from death and, you know, basically it's the right thing to do, right? And it kind of feels like, you know, a lot of church culture, people fall through the cracks or I'm not my brother's keeper and that kind of thing. So I was just wondering, you know, what, like maybe if they're, you know, like, should I get to a church that's doing that? Or, maybe like, is there a doctrinal reason where, you know, I kind of was, you know, I grew up in a church that was by the book, but it struggled on living out some of the stuff. So it's like, if, as long as you believe all these things, you know, you're good, right? Because we're not saved by works. But then, you know, living it out, kind of, it's another story. So I was just trying to get a perspective. Thank you.
1: Got you, Rock.
2: Yeah, thanks for the question. You know, it's interesting when dealing with discipleship and these kind of things. It really does. It really is dependent on the pastor's biblical proficiency or biblical knowledge on these kind of things. Because sometimes pastors don't. Not all of, there's great pastors out there, but sometimes they give such a generic answer for some of these things, especially if someone's in sin. Sometimes it's too complex for a pastor to handle. So in terms of finding churches, that's always been a challenge for a whole lot of folks because, you know, my idea is you have to interview the pastor, see how important doctrine is to him. Mm. Because I think the more important the pastor's doctrine, the more invested he's going to be with the Word of God and give you an exegetical or a biblical response. But there are some really good churches. I'm not sure what area you live in, but there's a lot of good churches that really take discipleship important. And especially in James, I think it's in 13, right? 13 or 14, if anyone's sick or suffering. But it's interesting on that too, because a lot of people do not see this as physical sickness, but I think you've alluded to it. But spiritual sickness, like in sin or some kind of thing. And of course, I know how Roman Catholics believe they use James 13 following to teach extreme unction. But anyways, aside from that, you know, because prayer is connected to that, you know, that suffering or that sin. And when we look at what Paul says in 15 or what James says in 15, the prayer of faith will save him, the one who's sick, and the Lord will raise him up, and so on and so forth. And if he committed sins, he'll be forgiven. So if you confess your sins, see what I'm saying? It seems to be pointing to the sickness of sin. But, you know, I think that dealing with discipleship, it's such a vast, and unfortunately, I mean, churches have discipleship programs, but it's such a vast area. And just use Matthew 18, where two or three are gathered in my name. You know, I always tell Christians that, as if that has some kind of efficacy. Of course, that's dealing with church discipline. But, you know, I mean, it depending what kind of, what's going on with the person who needs discipleship in that particular area. But I know a lot of churches that do take discipleship important. And when you get to James, they follow things like not only Matthew 18 on church discipline, but they do follow 1 Corinthians 5. And I think it starts with James 5:19, I believe. If anyone wanders from the truth, you know, he turns back, and James talks about the benefit of that. But, you know, pastors are called to encourage and exhort sinners to turn back from, as James says, their wandering path. And like James says, and the person's, whoever turns someone from their wandering path will save, you know, his soul, meaning a deliverance from that, and it covers a multitude of sin.
3: Let me, Brock, if I could.
1: You got about a minute, easy.
3: Yeah, I want to extend this conversation because it's interesting. I had a conversation with someone for about an hour about this very subject, and we can get on the other side, Brock. If you have time to hold on, please hold. We'll finish up on the other side,
1: yes,
3: okay?
1: Yes, please, Brock. Ladies and gentlemen, you're listening to Living by the Word Ministries presentation of the Bible Information Brokers. We'll be back on the other side of the commercial break.
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14: Foundations of Freedom, a look at America's founding principles and the leaders who shaped our nation.
15: 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Freedom is more than inheritance. 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Freedom only survives when each generation chooses to defend it. So, do we have the courage to defend and protect what is being challenged, the very principles that made America the greatest experiment in history?
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1: 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I'm Eric Stanton. We are here with Dr. Edward Dalcour and Daryl E.Z.D. Fulton. 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Once again, 888-995-5552. Now, Daryl and Doctor, we were talking to Brock, and Daryl, you wanted him to hold on so you can continue this conversation. So please do.
3: Yeah, I mean, thank you, Eric. It was very interesting that Doc, you had referenced 1 Corinthians 5, and I'll continue that on to 1 Corinthians 6 as well. You know, Doc, you had mentioned that if we have two or three are gathered in my name, that's one of your pet peeves. Well, these two chapters are in Matthew 18 is seriously my pet peeves, and I've dealt with this. So I will throw it out there to you, Brock, listening audience, Eric, and just ask a general question. And the question came in the conversation I had the other day with someone, with last at least a good hour or so, is because of what they've went through as far as being disciplined by a church for, you know, some malfeasance they got involved with, and they accepted the discipline because they put themselves under that particular church system. So here's my question in general, Brock, Dr. Dalcour, Eric, the listening audience. Are we the body of Christ, or does once someone hang up their shingle saying I'm a Baptist or Lutheran this or Presbyterian this, that's where we stop and consider what Paul was saying in 1 Corinthians 5 about the guy that was having sex with his father's wife, and the Korean church not making a judgment about that? Then he got on to chapter 6 when he's dealing with lawsuits against brothers and sisters. Because I'm going to eventually be bringing something up, and I can do it now in a short version, whereby I did have a situation where, you know, long story short, it involved a nice amount of money, and the person didn't want to pay back, and then the church was involved. As a matter of fact, the church brothers and stuff like that, you know, witnessed the signing of a promissory note, et cetera, et cetera, et cetera. And a long story short, I wound up taking a guy to court under much consternation, because I'm in this thing where the Bible says don't take them to the world. You know, judge yourself among yourselves. So I'm asking everybody to judge the situation. It's not that difficult to judge. If someone signed a note saying they're going to pay you back and they don't pay you, it's kind of simple. Well, the argument is, what Paul was making, that church doesn't do this stuff. They allow somebody to have sex with their father's wife. Don't judge that situation. Then they're dealing with lawsuits. So, Doc, can you take us through a clean understanding from chapter 5 and 6 of 1 Corinthians, and you can incorporate Matthew 18 and any other verses that you may have on your mind, about once a sign is hung up, does that stop the body of Christ from dealing with situations if you don't go to church, number one? And number two is, how should we deal with these things? Is this doctrine that we're getting, or is it just some suggestion that Paul is throwing out there?
2: Yeah, first, one of the reasons Paul was so upset in 1 Corinthians 5 is that they were tolerating that sin. He says, I'm paraphrasing, I can't believe it. You know, they're thinking it's okay. And that's what you find in the church today. It's a toleration, a doctrine of toleration. And it's like the ecumenists, you know, it's a doctrine, whatever goes, as long as you love Jesus kind of thing, right? Don't give me doctrine, just give me Jesus. And he loved everyone, and it's just distortion of love. Paul was upset at what was happening, but he was more upset that the church was tolerating. And what does he say? You know, now there's a few different interpretations what this means, but he says, expunge this person so his flesh will be destroyed, and his flesh will be destroyed, and his spirit will be saved at the day of redemption. So, you know, in spite of the various meanings of what that means, the various opinions offered, it's still practicing church discipline and showing Paul's view on toleration of sin in the church. That's where he says, you know, Christians have a big thing about not judging. Don't judge. They're all unstudied Christians that say that, because in the Bible, Jesus said, when you do judge, 7:24 of John, judge righteously, right? So there's an unrighteous judgment and there's a righteous judgment. We can't judge the interior of the heart. You know, I don't know why they do. But I can't judge their behavior. And Paul said, are we not supposed to judge the people in the church first? God will judge the outsiders. Now, this is specifically dealing with people in the church and church discipline. A lot of pastors are afraid to practice discipline. You know, it might be the big giver or something. So, you know, they're quite afraid of this. But not Paul. You know, Paul didn't care. But that's, I think, what's missing is church discipline in a lot of churches. And also, I think, just how to treat believers. I was just talking in my church. I was just talking after church. We were talking. I said, the problem is what I see. It's very challenging for churches to be visitor friendly, because there's a lot of cliques in churches, tons of cliques, you know, and a lot of people don't want new friends. Like when visitors come, they might say hi, but they don't want new friends. And, it's very challenging because there's a lot of visitors that want camaraderie, that want, you know, fellowship. That's what the first century church did, but they're not getting it. And not just charismatic church, not just conservative, but reformed churches as well. And it's always very challenging. But that's what's missing as well, church discipline and church behavior. You know, we were talking about James chapter 5. It's interesting because Paul, something similar in Galatians 6:1-2, when he says, if anyone has caused a sin, you who are spiritual or mature, restore one another in the spirit of gentleness. And Daryl, what happens when someone is caught in sin at church these days? Oh my goodness, they're treated like, just like they're Satan themselves, right? And Paul says each one, he says you should look at yourself in order that you won't be tempted. But then he says in verse 2, he says, bear, this is a commandment, by the way. After it literally reads, the burdens you bear. And that verb there, I think it's bastasata, that is a imperative command. Bear with each other. It's not a suggestion. Bear the sins of one another. That's what he says. And then he says this, therefore, this is just, I hope the Seventh-day Adventist person is listening to this. Paul says, therefore fulfill the law of Christ. So when you're bearing the sin of one another, someone who falls and you're giving them, as Paul says, a spirit of gentleness, and you're bearing with the burden of them, you fulfilling that commandment, Paul says you're fulfilling the law of Christ. Now, all the false groups, you know, like Seventh-day Adventists, you know, you have to have this obedience in everything. And guess what? I fulfill the law of Christ when I bear with someone's burdens. I fulfill the law, God's law, when all the, I'm fulfilling every single Old Testament law, says Paul, when I love, right? Love fulfills the law. And if you recall, and when Paul is talking about this in Romans 13:14, he says, you have adultery, you have you should not murder, you should not commit adultery. He lists about three or four sins. And then he said, now these are 10 commandments that he lists. And he says, whatever other law there is, and there was over 600, he said, they're all fulfilled by this. And he quotes the royal law, right? Love one another. If you love, you fulfill the entirety of the Old Testament, including the Ten Commandments. What do you do with that? The lawkeepers, like Seventh-day Adventists, what do you do with that? Anyways, I think that's missing church discipline and camaraderie among believers.
3: Well, what I'm going to do, and I'm going to share what other thing. Brock, are you still there with us?
0: Yeah, I'm here.
3: Okay, I'm going to share the skeleton of my situation so you guys get a fast-forward understanding on why this thing is such a pet peeve of mine, because I saw it coming into church out of the science of mind when I saw how the church was wide open to be basically used by people who come in there, like you're talking about the fellowship doctrine, don't want new friends and all that stuff, so you go to these various churches, and people, tell your neighbor your left, turn to your neighbor your right, and say hello, and that's it. You got to be told to say hi to somebody. Well, that's not my issue. My issue is something more serious than that, and is dealing with, and here's the skeleton of it. I loaned a person a certain amount of money. The person didn't pay back. The church knew about it. The church didn't do anything about it. The person was getting disciplined on something else in the church, and then finally wound up leaving the church, and then the person did not pay me back the money that was owed. So because the person was getting disciplined, I mean, I went through this stuff for years with this individual and another person. It's got a lot of meat to it. I'm just giving you the skeleton. So long story short, I come out of law enforcement, so I used to go collect money from people. I was a marshal. I was a guy to go into churches and, you know, get money out of their collection plate when you had a judgment against a pastor or something like that, or against someone at the church. So I know how to get my money, as they say. But so when I wind up taking a person to court, and the court found very easily that the person owed me money. It was a simple case, but it was a lot of money dealing with it. So after that, I got the judgment. As time was going by, I kept saying to the people, why you guys are not doing anything about this? I got the judgment. Now, I know I can go put the law on the person and collect the money. And if they have it, if not, just make life very difficult, you know, garnish things, do all that kind of other stuff that we had teeth in the world to do. But why doesn't the church have teeth? So here was my point. Maybe the second year, I decided to just wait and see if the church ever was going to do anything. I know that after 10 years, the law, especially in California, that even the court loses its teeth. Even the law loses its teeth, whereby the writ is no longer good for someone to collect. So I purposely waited 10 years. It's been over 10 years that the person has not paid back. Now, I'm not going to give all the little juicy stuff about who the person was, all the amount and all the stuff. People who know this radio show probably know the person I'm talking about. But here's the issue, Doc. I purposely waited 10 years so that the teeth of even the law that we have, that when you take somebody to court, is no longer good, to bring it back to the church to give them another chance to do what's right. Now, of course, in there it talks about me suffering the loss and all that kind of stuff, and why don't I do that? Now, watch when you hear about the thing in the situation that we're in right now. That money could take care of what we need right now many times over. But I purposely waited these years to put the situation back on the church to see if the church knew what Paul was saying. In other words, I'm like Paul. I'm making a judgment myself because I already knew that I was going to do this. But it took 10 years, and that's where we are now, that I'm going to be bringing it back. And now I halfway talked to you about it, Doc. But I just wanted to throw that out there because that's what Paul is telling us about. We are to judge the situations. We ought to judge the situations when we have things against each other in the church, not the world. God, like you said, God's going to judge the world like that. And so when we don't do that, what does that look like? Especially with the guy that was having sex with his father's wife. Even Paul said, even the pagans are better than that. So the world has a much better system than the church? How not embarrassing, yeah. How bad. How sad.
2: It really is. Right. You know, it's interesting. That's not a negative sense, but on a positive sense, they do better as well as the church. Look at the cults. How well they're organized in showing hospitality to visitors.
3: Oh man, definitely. I told you before, the nicest people I ever met in my life, and anything to do with any kind of religion, was at the Science of Mind. And I'm telling you, a lot of people, that a lot of organizations, you know, we talked about the Roman Catholics, very well organized on a lot of things they do. Now, you know, the other churches are organized as well. You know, Protestants are organized, but we don't have a monolith. It is not under, like I said, as soon as you hang up a Presbyterian shingle, a Lutheran shingle, or whatever it is, if you're a Protestant, then, in other words, this is our four and no more. They close the door. You don't have a voice if you're in the body of Christ. Hey, I'm in the body of Christ. This brother here has not been paid. Somebody at the church should pay him. You mean tell me I can't go to that church and let the people know that? Doc, you've been around for a little while. Is that not what Paul was talking about? The very idea that we do not take care of the business and look at the pagans. Look at the world looking at us and what we do or don't do in this
2: case. Yeah. As I pointed out before, there's two things that the first century was upon which they were built, love and doctrine. They didn't have these kind of issues. I mean, the first century, they gave everything they had to each other. It was just a different environment, different world. And slowly, it was developmental. You know, you start having these kind of things. But even for hundreds of years, the church...
3: Something was going on in Corinthians for Paul to make these statements, though. Something had to be going on for him to make those doctrinal statements.
2: Well, yeah, I mean, it was toleration. That's what was happening there.
3: There it was, toleration,
2: and you know, when you have toleration, normally it's an issue of either they're fearful or they don't want to cause waves. You know, no one likes to confront. No one likes, you know, no one wants to be friends with everyone. And, you know, I mean, look, I'm going to a conference next week, and one of the main speakers is an ecumenist. Now, if I don't say anything at all, you know, I feel like sinning, but this guy is awful. So I'm going to say something about humanism when I start my lecture on crucifixion and the evidence of crucifixion and resurrection. I'm going to say it's not the gospel. Humanism is the death of evangelism. There's a reason why Islam is growing in London. Not enough gospel. It's all polemics and apologetics. That's not the gospel. It should be subservient to the gospel. And it's not with a lot of these ecumenists, because they don't see, you know, they align with pagans like Eastern Orthodox and Roman Catholics, who are idolaters, and they think they're all, you know, it's unity for the sake of unity. And it's unity in spite of essential doctrines, and that's wicked.
3: Now, what is the improper way to say the word you just said? I don't want to say it because I don't want to get the bonding portion of it. You know, when you use the word, you almost like you're saying ISO instead of ISIS. What is the other word that is known by?
2: ISIS. Are you talking about...
3: Ecumenical, Doc. I'm talking about ecumenical.
2: Oh, ecumenical. Yeah, ecumenical is the adjective. Ecumenical is the adjective, and it means the whole world. Ecumenism.
3: What is it called? Ecumenist?
2: Ecumenism. Yeah, ecumenism is the noun. It's the ism. It's the philosophy. Ecumenist. So, ecumenism. So if you're a ecumenist, you want to have unity in spite of the essentials. You don't care about essentials. You might say, well, you got to believe in the Trinity, but you don't care about justification. But I think you're biblically dead, meaning you're biblically illiterate to doctrines of grace and the gospel. All you know is polemics, and all you can argue is Muhammad was a pedophile. Yeah, you know, or you're good in Islam. And unfortunately, that's what you have. And that's what I think ecumenism helps Islam grow.
3: Yeah, well, you might be very well right on that. Now, look, Brock, we got you on here and treating you like you're a stepchild.
2: We just ignored him.
3: Speaking of Brock, I don't apologize for that, because it's a very serious thing I'm going to wind up doing, because I believe we should have Christian court. I always put myself on the line and tell people to judge my situation. I'm the one who always want to try to do the process, because the biggest problem I've seen with the church is just what we talked about. And people just don't want to do ABC process because it is difficult to do that stuff. That's why they got a big court system. But the believers, and even I can tell you a secret about the court system, and I'll let you speak up, Brock, that the courts want, and I've been to court a couple of times where, as a believer, and we took a completed document to the court. When I asked somebody, I insisted that we make the judgment at the church and just bring the court to sign it off, because it was a legal situation. The court had to sign off. And the church was, I mean, not the church, but the court was absolutely ecstatic that we do that and wish more people would do that. I mean, I know that. I used to be a bailiff. I know about all that stuff. Anyway, Brock, what say you?
4: There's a lot there. So, the thing about, you know, maybe the world, this is just a quick comment, that, you know, the world can do better than Christians. Well, there's a thing called love bombing, and, you know, Jesus said that, you know, or that they'll use flattering words, right? You know, there'll be others coming in with, you know, slick words, and, well, you know, what's the motive, right? But anyway, so I think I kind of, I got a lot from tonight. The main thing was, if there's a church and, you know, Jesus said, make disciples of all nations, right? But that's not one of the focuses of that church, right? This is just food for thought for anyone going to kind of, show up, and a non-committal consumer church, right? You know, Jesus said, to make disciples. The thing I was kind of thinking about was a different situation. I didn't really want to bring it up, but, any believer, is able to go to a brother maybe that's backslidden, haven't seen him for a while, or, maybe not believing in a false doctrine, but they're just like, where'd they go? What happened? You know, and you don't want somebody to fall through the cracks. So it's okay to like, go investigate, that kind of thing. But if the leadership can't manage, you know, like thousands of people, obviously, right? But, that was kind of what I was thinking with the James, 5:19, you know, like, if the Lord brings somebody to mind, then it's okay to go get them.
3: Mm. Indeed. Mm. Yeah. And you should. Hey, Brock, thank you very much, brother. Appreciate
1: you. Thank you, Brock.
4: God bless you.
1: I want to say to Eric and Chatsworth and Vicky in L.A., please hang on. We see you. We'll get there. Now, Daryl, from this point, I think we need to do a little housekeeping here, right?
3: Oh, man, sir. And that's what I was doing. I'm doing that little segue to my 10-year plight.
1: In other words, airing your dirty laundry? Is that what we say that?
3: Eric, you saw it coming a mile away. I know you did. But anyway, Doc, why don't you go ahead and share with the people why, even what you're doing this this Friday and Saturday, or is it Saturday and Sunday? Is it Friday, Saturday, or Saturday and Sunday?
5: It's Friday and Saturday. I think something okay. Small and some, but Friday and Saturday, and then the next week in San Jose.
3: Yeah, share with the people, Doc, why it's so super important, because, again, you're full-time in ministry. I'm full-time in ministry. We just have two different situations, that's all.
5: Yeah, we're both full-time ministry, and let me tell you, I mean, honest full-time ministry. You know, it's not a high power, high popular, high paying job, but I make my living by teaching, by preaching the gospel, by organizing ministries, and that's what I do. That's what how the Lord look. Everyone has gifts. The Lord has placed us in different areas. Some are the hand, some are the foot, some are the head. You know, some are called to be pastors, and some are called to be evangelists, and so on and so forth. I started this ministry, Department of Christian Defense, in 1999. I was in full-time ministry in the 90s, athletic ministry. And since 93 or 94, I've been in full-time. I rely on the giving of the people of God. I'm not bashful to ask. Of course, I don't manipulate. But the fact of the matter is, I rely on the people who give, who like to donate and further the gospel of Jesus Christ in teaching and everything that I do. And I've been doing this full time since the 90s, and the Lord has enabled me to do this. And sometimes I wonder, how am I even making it in Los Angeles? Mm. You know, doing full time. I don't get a weekly paycheck. fact, probably 60% or 80% of the things I do, I don't get paid. I donate my time. A lot of the trips I make, like when I went to Nepal, I missed it. Hey, I missed that flood by about, I think, like 3 or 4 days. But all these things that I do, 80%, 60%, I don't get paid. If you like to help, if you like to help further what I do, please go to the website, christiandefense.org. christiandefense.org. And on the website, it has little tabs, and at the above one of the tabs says help us or support us. 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You can give PayPal, which is easy, or you can give by Zelle, which is easy. And
3: oh, I love
1: found it.
5: It sounds like you like the bell's not close to you, so you have to run and find it.
1: pretty much, yeah.
5: So Zelle is an easy way, but you know, either way, we'll have a PO box if people like to do paper mail. Let me tell you, I covet your prayers more than anything. I do. I need constant prayer for the things that I do, the places I go. Some places are very dangerous. So I thank you for your prayer, if the Lord leads, financial giving. ChristianDefense.org, that's the best way if you want to help. And also subscribe to the YouTube channel as well. And we have a new newsletter. It's only a couple page apologetic newsletter. So we thank you very much for prayers, and I thank you very much for your donation and help further the gospel and what I do.
1: I want to say those that are on Facebook. Yeah, just those that are on Facebook, the link is up there. If you can click on the link now, it'll take you to the page for ChristianDefense.org.
3: Very good, Eric. I appreciate that. Now, folks, a little story about the 10-year, actually about the 15-year journey of that situation. With a substantial amount of money involved. I never get excited about the amount of money. I get more excited about the process. Am I pleasing the Lord on what he told me to do and how he told me to do it? And again, it's not being Pharisaic at all, you know, trying to just make sure you take care of all the 613 laws and get them done properly. And, you know, I was dealing with the Seventh-day Adventist, and anybody will do a sort of a work situation dealing with what we should do. But when there's simple instructions, we can follow them. And a simple instruction is that when people are doing work in ministry, we've been doing this Living by the Word since July 27, 1998, but we were actually on the radio before that as well in the same time slot. So somehow the Lord kept us on. We had a situation right now that we have a $10,000 bill we have to take care of. I can't believe it. We've been here before, and I'll just put the number out there that the people know we need to take care of that situation so we can continue on the air. People have a right to get their money. We have decisions we're going to make about the broadcast and everything like that coming up with the various things we do, because we have to be good stewards of what the Lord's in our care. But the Lord's going to put it in our care through you. I promised myself that when I got in ministry, even though I may not get paid in ministry because the Lord has taken care of me from a particular situation with my family, but I said I didn't want money to be an issue why I don't do what the Lord would have me to do. So if you guys want us to continue staying on there with Living by the Word Ministries and this particular broadcast and similar broadcasts like it, then we just need to hear from you financially. It's just simple. The best way to give is by what Doc had just said, by PayPal or by Zelle. It's the same email address if you do PayPal or Zelle. Love it, Gary. And that email address is livebyword@aol.com. livebyword@aol.com. And you can give that right now. You can give as we're doing. So folks that have the Lord's money out there, prayerfully consider what you would do so we can continue with the broadcast way we've been doing for the last 28 plus years. And we appreciate that. And if you want to send anything by way of mail, like Brian used to say, snail mail, you can simply write on the envelope and also the negotiable instrument, the check, money order or cashier's check. Both of them need to say either the initials LBTW or Living by the Word. And then you can mail it to P.O. Box 90477. In Los Angeles, 90009. Now, when we mention it right now, this one time on a two-hour broadcast that we have, they've told us many years before, and we're not the best at this. This is not the way you raise money on radio shows and everything like that now. And I was listening to the guy kind of rake me over the coal. He said, you guys have been doing this for years in the same way. You seem to be on, but you're always tight. You're always tight. He said, there's ways that people raise money. And I told you about when I listened to Relevant Radio,

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2: In the conviction process. And what I wanted to ask you about is you were talking about how this works out in churches and with our leadership and so on. I had 2 points. And whether or not, as you were saying, Dr. Dell, whether or not people have a problem with confronting each other, they are not in the proper understanding of God's teaching if we don't. Because what the Bible actually says, the words that it uses in a couple of different verses, is that we are to rebuke and admonish each other. And I don't know how anybody could read that and not understand that's being part of the conviction process. Yes, it's ultimately the Spirit that convicts us of our errors in our ways, in our sins, and so on. But the other thing, the other point that the Bible teaches, which I find I think I've mentioned it here before in discussions with you. It just completely blows my mind that we don't understand as the church, the community of Christ, is in 1 Peter chapter 2. We are described as a priesthood, the priesthood of all believers teaching, and just the refusal for leadership to accept that. Because when we have male headship churches where it's men leading, I personally find that what you end up happening is you end up with this council of men who want to essentially protect themselves and protect their own position. They don't want to hear from anybody else. And it's just shocking to me because the whole, that whole sort of direction or character of a church is just completely unbiblical. It's unbiblical. And so what are your sort of thoughts on how we would deal with leadership? And I'm not even talking about the highest level sins, like we were talking about, you were talking about Corinthians there, the sexual sins and so on. Just when there's conflict, it is unbiblical to not resolve the conflict and resolve sin.
3: Yeah, I mean, you know, there's a reason why we are called to, whether some translations will say refute, some will say rebuff, some will say rejoin. There's a few different words. They mean the same thing, openly correct or correct. And some passages, like Matthew 6:18, of course, a scenario in the church, we should go to the person if we know they're in some kind of sin. And Jesus gives clear instructions on what to do. We know, you know, I don't have to communicate the step-by-step. And it's for the church's benefit. Same with, keep in mind, and you heard, we were talking about 1 Corinthians 5. When Paul says, expel this person from the church, right? So their flesh will be destroyed, right? The devil will destroy their flesh so their spirit will be saved. And as mentioned before, there's a few different interpretations of what that means. Some would say that that's a judgment on the church for toleration. But the fact is there's an order that clause in order that this person will come to repentance. And we see that in 2 Corinthians, probably the same person that Paul's talking about. But the in order that's huge in the interpretation there, meaning expunge, give this person over to Satan so their flesh will be destroyed in order that there's a hina clause, which shows not just we don't want to deal with this person again, but for the purpose, discipline in terms of the purpose is for the result. And that's what that conjunction is, in order that hina is the Greek pronunciation there, in order that they will be destroyed. That's the result. So, now, when church that should always be the goal in church discipline, for the person to repent, the person to come back. Now, not every church, as you know, not every sin is major. The fact of the matter is, and of course, we can't go around, you know, looking at everyone's, you know, what they're wearing and if their shoes don't match their belt, you know, rebuke them. No, we have to use wisdom on that thing. But, and this is my last point,

0: the scriptures has a lot to say about judgment. The scriptures say, to summarize, there's a time to judge and there's a time not to judge. Jesus says, don't judge, or we're not supposed to judge the intentions of the heart. We can't do that. That's why Jesus says, do not judge, right? Just by outward, but judge with a righteous judgment. I can judge their behavior, you know. And a lot of people will appeal to Matthew 7 and says, do not judge. But the problem is there that that's dealing with hypocrisy, clearly. And then in the next few verses, verse 15, Jesus says, do judge. It's a false prophet, right? Watch out. Watch out. That's a commandment. Watch out, right? Watch out for false prophets. Look, to watch out for false prophet is an act of judgment. That's what it is. Proskeko, we have the same verb in Acts 20:28, the same exact verb there, to pay attention or be cautious of yourself and, right, and the flock. And that's an act of judgment. We do it on the basis of the word of God as well. So we're called to judge. We're commanded to judge false teachers. We're commanded to refute publicly, because the word there, like in 2 Timothy 3:16, Titus 1:9 and 13, it has the connotation to refute or correct publicly. But you go to the person, I think in some cases you go to them first. But look, if your pastor is teaching publicly, he's teaching heresy, I'm going to refute him publicly. I'm going to tell people. I'm going to warn people. Titus 1:9 says, refute those who oppose sound doctrine. And verse 13 says, do it sharply. And even in 1 Peter 3:15, the act of apologetics, defending the faith, is an act of judgment. And, you know, we're called to judge, right, in the church. That's what Paul says in 1 Corinthians 5:11, right, to 11, I think 13 or 14.
1: Yeah.
0: Are we not called to judge the people in the church? How about this? Elders, refute them, right? 1 Timothy 5:20. So the ending here is there's a time to judge biblically, and there's just a time to judge, and that's the intention of the heart.
1: I agree completely, and I wanted to ask if I could expand on these whole comments just one little bit, and ask you also to comment. I mean, would you agree with my comment that we don't deliver conviction, but we're involved in a process of conviction, as we've just reviewed here in detail. But I think the greatest point of all, where I'm just, as you were starting to lead to there, you were commenting on, which I'm just shocked that leadership and churches don't understand, is that this is the entire process that God expects of us from the beginning. It's clear that the process that Christ is involved in is what we call redemption. Redemption of us individually, redemption of the world from Genesis chapter 3 on to the end of history. It is to redeem the world, redeem us individually, and that process of redemption. And we have to redeem our country, redeem our churches, redeem each other individually. There is a process, and that process involves confession and repentance. Those are the major steps. And when we're in this situation where we have leadership and churches that it's, you know, they want to follow that 11th commandment, be as nice as God. I mean, that's not the teaching of the Bible. The teaching of the Bible is that we resolve sin and we resolve these problems through these difficult processes, because we live in a fallen world. Do you agree?
2: Eric, let me step in and say this. When you use that word, the terminology, difficult process, the process is simplistic. The process, it's an ABC process. If I do anything to offend you, if I did something that offends you, you come to me first. Simple process. The difficulty is our sin nature, that everything cries not to do that. You don't want to solve issues. You don't want to repent. Your sin has its pleasures for a season. All the things we deal with as human beings, the process I found is easier than the process we have in the court system I used to work in and get a check for every month. The process is easy.
1: Well, how can we redeem our relationships? How can we redeem our church? How can we redeem our country when everybody's too afraid? Because that's actually
2: the issue is the process.
1: Of many people
2: trust
1: saying where our modern church is here in America is that we are controlled by feelings. We're not controlled by
2: trust
1: the truth.
2: The
1: we're not controlled by God's process. Yeah.
2: Trust it.
0: As long as there are people in the world, that's always going to be a fact, though. That's the thing. We're never going to resolve it. In fact, Jesus makes it clear. He didn't come here to bring peace. There's never going to be peace. Doctrine divides.
2: That's right.
0: There's no such thing as nationalism. Jesus says, my kingdom's not here. If it was, I'd send my servants to start killing people. But, you know, so it's never going to end. It's going to get worse. As I mentioned before, there's a doctrine of tolerance, and that's growing in churches. The only thing we could do is, you know, really, aside from praying, we of course, we want to be proactive. Remember, it's very interesting when Jesus said, watch out for false prophets, right, in 7:14 of Matthew. He says, you know, then he talks about the characteristics and what they'll say, you know, Lord, Lord, did we do this and that? But the fact is, Jesus says, whoever hears these words, Now we move to a generic crowd, like everyone. Whoever hears these words is a wise man. When the storms came and the waves came, his house was built on a rock. It didn't move. It's unmovable. But then he says, whoever doesn't act on these words. Now, I was there because he's just talking about confronting and judging false teachings, false doctrine. And he says, whoever doesn't act on it is a fool. How do we act on it? Well, we confront. We warn people. That's what we do. That's what we're called to do. We judge doctrine. And Jesus says, if you don't do it, you're a fool, and your house built on sand.
2: And you do it in the spirit, Doc. It's very simple. You said it earlier. You do it in the spirit of Galatians 6:1-2.
0: Yeah.
2: It's just that simple. A, B, C, the process. Go to the person. Can't work it out, get one or two others. Can't work it out, tell it to the church. So when people think that the pastor or the leadership should be doing for everything, they don't see everything. You see it. You see your boy going out there cheating on his wife. You see your wife cheating on the husband. You see what guys are fencing things, stealing things, doing things. We see that. So do that. Do the process, but do it in the spirit of Galatians 6:1. Because by the grace of God, there go you. This is just that. I mean, that's why it's a pet peeve of mine, Doc. And I'm doing something about it. Trust me, and have been and will continue to be.
1: Well, I just want to say one thing because I think we're in agreement. From our lips to God's ears.
0: Exactly.
1: I'm saying that facetiously. I'm saying it somewhat facetiously. But
2: all right, brother.
1: Thank you for your ministry, brothers. God bless.
3: God bless you too.
0: Bye-bye.
3: Let's go to Vicky in L.A. And Vicky, actually, if I understand the question right, is actually asking something that you were talking about earlier, Dr. Delcor, about, you know, how we treat people in the church. Vicky.
4: Hello.
3: Good evening.
4: Hello. Yes. Good evening. Yeah. You know what? That last caller, everything he said has been such a grievous and disheartening thing that I agree with him, that I've seen in the churches. And it's just like this movement that is like every single thing you guys were talking about from every single word you said is just been like a burden on my heart of like, gosh, and you know, it's not going to get better too, right? But we have to confront. So I agree with that, you know, in the spirit of the Holy Spirit, right? So I agree with that. And we can't be afraid to offend somebody, you know, because they may not agree or whatever. So yeah. And then the thing about the cliques in the church about how, you know, people don't want to build friendships. They're so superficial. I'm busy. I'm on the phone. Da, da, da, da, da. And you know, it's like some people have been very gracious to me and taking me to church, giving me cat litter, you know, doing little errands for me and everything. And I appreciate that, but they want to stay superficial. They don't want to build a friendship. It's not call you during the week. How are you doing? Checking up on me. I'm 62. Can we pray together? Oh, how you doing, Vicky? You know, and my loved one died. I don't have anybody to call and say I love you or nothing like that. There's no words of encouragement. There's no prayer. There's none of that, you know. And it's not that I don't appreciate that they take me to church and maybe, you know, getting me some cat litter or doing this, that, or the other thing to definitely help me. It's a big deal. But, I mean, we need fellowship and camaraderie and koinonia, you know, that precious like faith, like the disciples that built deep friendships. I mean, you know, Peter at some point would have given his last piece of bread to Paul because they loved each other that much, you know, if he had to.
0: Mm-hmm. Yeah, you know, that's we were talking about that before. It seems like a lot of churches, for the first time, normally in my experience, you know, from the late 80s going in churches, my wife and I went to this business one church, and I asked her, let's see if anyone says hi to us. You know what? No one did, actually. But, you know, I've been to churches both ways. But a lot of times they say hi, and they're very friendly when you first, you know, visitor. But let me tell you, so many times it wears off. Not in every church.
5: It wears off.
0: Some churches.
5: Yeah.
0: But let me tell you, even because it's very conservative churches or charismatic, it doesn't matter. It's very challenging for people. And I think there needs to be training in the area, because a lot of people don't know how to do it or why. Look, Paul says this, pursue hospitality, right?
2: Spiritual gift.
0: Yeah. Well, for all Christians, we should pursue the love. And it says, when he says pursue it, that's like the term is like a hunter looking for his prey. But we're supposed to pursue hospitality. And hospitality is really loving the stranger. That's what the philoxenos, that's what the Greek term means. And how many times are they actually pursuing it? You know, yeah, we don't have time. No one has time to do anything. But, you know, we're the body of Christ. And we're all, here's the thing. If I don't see you, if I never meet you, Vicky, or never meet Daryl, I keep promising I'm going to go to the studio. That's what I know. Here's what I know. We're still part of, we're connected as a body. We're unified under the same gospel. We're going to see each other. We're eternal family. So even if I don't see you again, but some churches don't look at it, or some Christians don't look at it in those kind of terms, and what we're supposed to do. Did you know Paul, in most of his letters, talked about unity, especially in Ephesians, unity, especially in 1 Corinthians 12. I say especially because almost every letter he talks about unity and doctrine and love. That's what he talks about. He stressed unity so many times, especially in Ephesians 4, unity. So there was, you know, he had an issue there too. I think Christians have a tendency to sprout wings and fly away. And they, you know, no one wants new friends these days, you know?
5: Right, love is an action, right? It's not just words. It's not just words. Love is an action. And it's like on Thanksgiving when my loved one died, not one person opened their house to me to even, like, you can't do that once a year, really. I mean, we should be doing it more than once a year than a holiday, but, I mean, especially around that time, they were too busy or whatever, and it's just, it's really hurtful, and I wanted to pray for friends in my life, you know, that there would be some real spirit-filled friends that would build a relationship, you know.
2: As weird as this may sound to you guys, maybe this may sound weird to you guys, but I'm going to offer this as a person that has a multiplicity of friends. I have association with every human being I see. And I found out that if I give what I want to receive, and before I would ever tell a person, that they, you know, I'm not getting what I think I want from them as an individual. I don't even have to know them. I just meet them. I'm going to give them what I want. If I don't get it back and I still want it from them, I'm going to approach them. Not in a negative sense.
5: Oh,
2: You know, and I'm trying to get it. It's as simple as that is, as simple as that sounds, it's still a difficult thing we do. It's just the same thing we just got through talking about as far as discipline, as far as you have something against someone. Because technically we are saying we have something against the church for not being hospitable to one another. We used to have a hospitality thing. My brother was on that. I'm too good at making friends. I don't have enough time to have more friends. I have enough.
5: Yeah.
2: I really love people. I really love people. I just don't like y'all. I don't.
5: Right.
2: But I love y'all.
5: Right.
2: So that love compels me to speak up, as Eric. He knows how deep we get, and everybody don't want to get that deep. But I love you, and so I'm going to find out what's happening with you, and I'm going to share with you what's happening with me, just like I did there.
5: Exactly. We're willing to give what we're asking for, but when people just ignore you, it's kind of like, well, I need to confront that because that's not right. Because you don't have the head if you ignore the body, right? You know?
2: Mm. Well, look, if someone, like you mentioned something about your loved one, you talking about an animal or something like that?
5: No, a person, a friend of mine.
2: I'm sorry. The reason I'm saying that because a lot of people, when they say it like that, I'm sure they're talking about a family member or something like that. Okay. So when especially, listen, I had many people recently just die you know, not on me, but, you know, in my life. I mean, I talked to a guy on a Wednesday. He was 92 years old. I talked to him on my wife's birthday. He's one of my golfing buddies. And he couldn't golf anymore because he's older. He's, you know, things going on with him. I talked to him on Wednesday. I get a call from his son on Saturday that he died Thursday. Less than 10 hours after I talked to him.
5: Wow.
2: And I used to spend countless hours with him golfing.
0: Mm-hmm.
2: I call him my obituary crew. So it costs you to put that love out there. But if you don't complain about it unless you're giving it. And if you're not giving it, give it. And if you don't get it back now, you got something really good. Hey, I've been loving you and you ain't loving me back. It sounds crazy, but try it.
0: Yeah.
2: It works.
5: Mm-hmm.
2: Vicky, thank you very much for your phone call, sweetheart.
5: Oh, okay, pray for me, okay, that I would have friends, some friends, you know, or a friend or whatever that I could build a friend with.
2: And I'm going to pray for you to be a friend, too. How about that?
5: Well, that's what I have reached out to people so much, but they don't, like,
2: did anybody
5: tell
2: you no? Did anybody tell you no? I'm being very serious with you now.
5: Well they told me they're busy. They're busy. They're very busy.
2: Oh. And you're a youngster. You're 60-something years old. You're a little younger than I am.
5: I'm 62, yeah.
2: Okay, you're just a baby. I got kids your age. Now, the issue is this. Is there a senior center around where you live? People forget about
5: mean?
2: That's what we mean. It's like a senior center where seniors meet. They have them like in cities and counties.
5: Yeah, yeah.
2: Like that.
5: Oh, I see what you're saying.
2: Trust me. Go there. That's all I gotta say. Go there. If they're gonna pull you in the games, I don't like to play those games, but they're gonna pull you into a game. I go there to see what I'm gonna look like. Games being like, you know, like card games and all that kind of stuff, checkers and all that kind of stuff.
5: But I'm talking about Body of Christ, friends. You know, people in the Body of Christ, we're supposed to connect in the Body of Christ and pray for one another. We're commanded to pray for each other, you know, not just ignore one another. We are commanded to pray for each other.
2: I'm trying to think of somebody ignore me at a church. What would I do? Doc, what do you do when somebody ignore you like they did you and your wife at the church? They go up there and say something to them. Why y'all ignore me?
0: I almost say it's still difficult, but you know, you can't. Well, sometimes I'll get frustrated for the pastor, you know. Hey, you know, we got to have lunch. You know, they do that to all the visitors. But, I'll call them out.
2: Okay.
0: When it comes to food, I will call them out. When? What date? Or if someone invites me something. Sometimes I ask when. Tell me the date so I can write it down. And sometimes you find out, well, let me check my schedule. You know, then it's a whole different story. But unfortunately, Vicky, you know, you're absolutely right. This is what the first century church did, love and doctrine. But the modern church, and you know, they just, no one has time to do that. And really,
5: They do what they feel. What they feel like doing, really. It's just kind of like what I feel like doing.
0: You know, it's like I always mention some neglected doctrines behind the pulpit, like Trinity and justification. However, I think that's a neglected doctrine, how to treat people in the church and visitors and how to reach out and how to come up and pray. Some people have gifts of praying for people.
2: Yeah,
0: but I agree with everything you're saying, Vicky.
5: No, I'm not saying people don't pray for me at church, but I'm talking about not just going to church and asking for prayer all the time, but actually building a friendship with somebody where you sharpen each other. You see what I'm saying?
0: Yes. Yeah, no, I absolutely agree. More than just, it's easy. Look, it's easy for me to tell you, Vicky, hey, I'm going to pray for you. It's harder for me to meet you and I'm in a church and hey, let's talk and, you know, let's fellowship. You know, it's easy to say, I'm going to go home and pray for you. You know?
2: Well, I'm going to tell you guys, I'm going to share something with you guys
3: real quick because we got about a minute and a half, gentlemen.
2: Okay. Look forward to this thing called 54 Degrees of Connectivity. You'll have plenty of friends in the church and in the world by my 54 degree of connectivity to be continued. Now, I'll leave it at that. Pray for that. Pray about that. That's very serious.
0: Absolutely. Absolutely.
2: All right. I didn't know it was getting that late, Eric. Vicky, thank you very much for your phone call.
3: Thank you, Vicky. We will pray for you on that.
5: Okay, thank you. I appreciate you guys. Thank you.
3: All right.
5: Okay.
3: Gentlemen, it went so quick tonight.
0: Yeah, it really did.
3: Dr. D, again, if you wanted to talk about what's coming up with you, and real quick, and then Daryl, if you want to.
0: Sure. Please pray for our event. It's our 25th anniversary of we do it in honor of 9/11. and not in honor, but in honor of the gospel going forward to Muslims. This is our 25th year in Chino Hills at John Kipps Church that weekend. And then following, I have a conference in close to San Jose. Please keep those things in prayer.
3: Amen. Daryl, hey, you hear that music?
2: Daryl, yes, I hear it loud and clear. Daryl, Izzy D, Fulton, Mama Grace, and Big Daddy's baby boy saying, if the Lord is willing, be back next week. Happy birthday, Daryl Jr., 2:43 in the morning, 9:06. Good night.
3: Good night, ladies and gentlemen.
0: Good night. Good night.
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17: Ronald Reagan understood that preserving liberty required more than defending it. It had to be taught. In his 1989 farewell address, Reagan warned America about the danger of losing its national memory. If we forget what we did, we won't know who we are. Reagan understood that a free nation cannot preserve principles its people no longer understand. Every generation must learn why America's freedoms matter, understand the sacrifices that secured them, and accept the responsibilities that come with self-government. Liberty cannot be simply inherited. It must be intentionally passed from one generation to the next. Because when we fail to teach the meaning of freedom, we eventually lose the will to preserve it. So, are we preparing the next generation merely to inherit liberty, or teaching them why it is worth preserving?
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18: And I'm Keith Stevens. For life's ups, downs, and everything in between, there's hope for you. And on Keep the Faith, you'll hear songs and stories to remind you of that. Help me now to do the
19: impossible. But she didn't realize that she was stuck inside of her own heart. She was able to really see clearly that she needed to forgive her former husband, regardless of whether or not he deserved it or was even sorry for the things that he had done.
20: She had five children, but her husband was gone so much of the time, and she had so much pressure on her, but she chose to serve other people. We are meant for community, and I think it's important to attach ourselves to a community.

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2: Hi, I'm Keith Stevens. There's light in the darkness, but if you can't find it, you can become it. Scott McIntyre is a former American Idol finalist, pushing us all to reflect God's light in his song, Light of the World.
3: I'm blind, and so when people think about, you know, here's Scott, the blind guy, and he's singing Light of the World, it kind of gives them pause.

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You know, the Bible talks about light in a number of places, and sometimes it's, you know, sometimes it's physical light like the sun and the stars, and other times it's this metaphor for our spiritual walk and walking in the light.

Light of the World is really about acknowledging our need for Jesus. 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So as we follow him, as we grow more deeply with Christ, that starts to spill over and it starts to affect our world, affect the people around us, and it's a beautiful thing.

0: story.
1: When I meet women, oftentimes I find they're most stuck because they haven't found their voice and their own story. They have one. But telling that story and trying to make sense of that story, I think, is the key work of a woman in her adult life. If I-

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1: I'm Donna Cruz. When it comes to love, maybe there's something in the way, but you just can't put your finger on it. Jackie Dorman is a relationship coach and author who helps people break down barriers through her programs like Bride Boot Camp and the Heart Workshop.
2: So many of my female clients, they don't realize it, but the very thing that they say they want, which is a man, is the very thing that they're afraid of. And so helping people get out of their own way when they have this guilty until proven innocent idea towards men, that's been a very big thing. So I have one student in particular. She just got married on New Year's Day. I'm so excited for her. But in the course of coaching her, I began to notice that she really had a very negative viewpoint of men in general. She just kind of believed that they were all going to be liars, cheaters, abusers, schemers. And because of that, she wasn't able to really see the good guys that were right in front of her because she had that filter on. So helping people take off their filters so that they can see people for who they truly are, that is a very big part of our secret sauce.

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11: Visiting world leaders with your kids happens in dreams, or the life of Bob Goff. 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Lord.

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1: I'm Keith Stevens. A lot of people see what can't happen, but when you see what can, that's when life becomes really interesting. Just ask Bob Goff. He's a New York Times bestselling author with books like Love Does, Dream Big, and Undistracted.
2: When our kids were young, they were 7, 9, and 11 years old. That's when 9/11 happened. And so I told them this plane hit a building, and I asked, if you had 5 minutes in front of a world leader, what would you ask him to kind of make sense of your faith, your hopes, what your life is about? And so Adam was the first one to go, and he was 7 at the time. And he said, you know, if I had 5 minutes in front of a world leader, I'd invite him over for a sleepover. Isn't that great? Because, you know, when you're at a sleepover, you're big buddies. And Richard was 9 at the time, and Richard said, if I had 5 minutes in front of a world leader, I'd ask him, what are you hoping for? Because maybe I'd be hoping for the same thing. Who knows? And Lindsay was our precocious one, and she was 11, and she said, you know what? If I had 5 minutes in front of a world leader, I'd say, you know, if you can't make it over to our house for the sleepover, what if we come over to your house and videotape an interview with you and get a message of hope to pass on to other world leaders from you? Isn't that terrific? And we sent this letter out to everybody, probably 1,000 letters. And then every day after school, we'd go to the post office box and we'd be full of letters. Back, like Tony Blair would say, like, jolly good show. He'd say, forget it, but jolly good show. They'd all be really nice, but they'd all say, forget it. But we got a letter from the leader of Bulgaria. And he said, children, if you'll come to the palace in Sofia, I'll give you your interview. And they went nuts. They're like, no way. And then the prime minister of Switzerland wrote back and said, if you'll come to Bern, we'll give you your interview. Then the president of Israel wrote and said, if you'll come to Jerusalem, we'll give you your interview. We got 29 yeses. Is that crazy?

0: This is Keep the Faith.
1: I'm Donna Cruz. Bob Goff and his family found themselves on an adventure of a lifetime, visiting with world leaders in large part because his kids thought it was actually possible.
2: The conversation they would have would be so different than the conversation they might have with me. Matthew 18 talks about having a childlike faith. And I think I understand more about that having watched the kids. You know, they don't define themselves the way that I do. They don't think about the things the way that I did at the time. They just assume everybody's their friend. And, you know, these leaders assume these kids were their friends too. And they would bring them back to their offices and they would say, you know what, when I was your age, and then they would tell this beautiful story. There's one guy from the Eastern Europe, and he said that when he was growing up, his dad used to hide his hat in the woods and pretend that he forgot it and then tell his son to go into the woods and get it. And he said, I was so afraid that the bears were going to come and eat me up. And so he would whistle and he would start whistling in front of the kids. And the kids would just be glued to what he was saying. And then he would slow down. He'd look them in the eye and said, you know, here's my promise to you. I don't tell any of my soldiers this, but I will never let the bears come and get you. Oh, man, the power of hearing somebody talk to young people and just that kind of promise. So at the end of these interviews, you know, you can't give these guys a box of chocolates. And so what we did is we had a little like ring box, and inside of it was the key to our front door. And the kids said, we really meant it about the coming over for the sleepover. And you know what? I won't tell you the name of the country, but one of these leaders wrote, and he wrote to my daughter and said, you know what? I'd like to come and use my key. And we said, come on over. And they did. I just want to live in constant expectation of what might happen. But to get there, we got to have a childlike faith.

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3: 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My neurosurgeon used to sit in the corner and say, "You have no idea how lucky you are to be alive. You have no idea how lucky you are. You got me." It was very obviously very good because I am doing very well. I have been declared healed. Long before my mother passed, she said, "You were on every prayer chain between Seattle and Florida." That is how I am absolutely certain prayer does work. God loves every single one of us, and I'm truly grateful for that.

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4: Ronald Reagan understood that preserving liberty required more than defending it. It had to be taught. In his 1989 farewell address, Reagan warned America about the danger of losing its national memory. If we forget what we did, we won't know who we are. Reagan understood that a free nation cannot preserve principles its people no longer understand. Every generation must learn why America's freedoms matter, understand the sacrifices that secured them, and accept the responsibilities that come with self-government. Liberty cannot be simply inherited. It must be intentionally passed from one generation to the next. Because when we fail to teach the meaning of freedom, we eventually lose the will to preserve it. So, are we preparing the next generation merely to inherit liberty, or teaching them why it is worth preserving?
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6: The story of Jonah being swallowed by a fish and surviving has led to heated debate through the centuries. But the point isn't how it happened, but why. Today on Turning Point, Dr. David Jeremiah answers that question as he shares more from his series, Jonah, the Runaway Prophet. To learn why God brought Jonah through this dramatic experience, listen as David shares his message, Hitting Rock Bottom.
7: And thank you for joining us, and welcome to this new week. We continue our study of the book of Jonah, and we've called this study The Runaway Prophet, and we're following Jonah on his contest with God to stay in God's will, and following God's determination to bring his prophet back home and make him productive again. So here we go with part one of Hitting Rock Bottom. This is Jonah 1:17, and we'll be there in just a moment. We have the study guides, we have the CD packages, we have the video package. You can get these materials from Turning Point at davidjeremiah.org and order them all for the study of this book. We would love to have you join us as we finish up this book together, and you can do so by using these materials. They're very helpful, especially if you're going to use this material for a small group. Don't forget also, during this month, we're making available our special 27 calendar, The Light of the World, Turning Point's annual calendar project. I've been doing this now for almost 50 years, and this calendar is just one of the most beautiful ones we've ever done because it reflects the title, The Light of the World. The photography is just beautiful. Some of the most beautiful scenes you will ever find, and it's a wonderful wall calendar that you can use to keep track of your events or just to enjoy as you see it every day, hanging someplace in your home, in the kitchen, in your study, in your bedroom, wherever. It's a wonderful reminder of God's wonderful provision of light in darkness. Ask for your copy when you send your gift to Turning Point during this month. And now here is part one of Hitting Rock Bottom. On a February morning in 2025, off the coast of Chilean Patagonia, a kayaker named Adrian was out for what looked like an ordinary paddle. He came home with a story he will carry with him for the rest of his life Patagonia is a land of green mountains, cold blue water, and humpback whales that pass through each year. Those whales can reach 50 feet long, and they feed on tiny krill and are known to be gentle. That morning, Adrian paddled while his father filmed from another kayak, and then the surface beneath him began to swell. The kayak lifted, and it vanished. His father shouted his name, but there was no answer, only an empty circle of water where his son had been. Adrian later said, "I closed my eyes, and when I opened them, I realized I was inside the whale's mouth. I felt a slimy texture on my face, and all I could see was dark blue and white. Then, as suddenly as it had swallowed him, the whale opened its mouth and released him. Adrian popped back up, coughing and shaking, but alive. I thought I was going to die," he said, "but God gave me a second chance." There is probably no story in the Bible that has produced more jeering and mockery than the story of Jonah and the great fish. Some people say it's the Achilles heel of the Bible. Most people stumble over one issue. They just cannot imagine how a fish could swallow a man and keep him alive for 3 days and then release him. The idea is not as impossible as some assume. Writers like Grace Kellogg have noted that whale sharks and great baleen whales have mouths large enough to take in a human being. These creatures have no teeth, and they feed by filtering food from the water. A whale caught near Cape Cod in the 1930s was nearly 100 feet long, with a mouth reportedly large enough to swallow a horse. Now let's look at our text. Here's what Jonah says. "Now the Lord had prepared a great fish to swallow Jonah, and Jonah was in the belly of the fish 3 days and three nights." Please note that the text does not argue or try to explain or apologize for what happened to Jonah. It simply says, this is what God did. The Lord Jesus clearly believed this story. He didn't think it was a myth or somebody made it up. He linked his own resurrection to it. He said, as Jonah was 3 days and three nights in the belly of a fish, so he would be 3 nights and 3 days in the belly of the earth. The real issue is not what kind of fish it was. The real issue is whether we believe in a God of miracles. And let me tell you something you may be surprised about. If you believe Genesis 1:1, you will be okay. In the beginning, God created the heavens and the earth. Anyone who believes in God as creator should not struggle with this story. Ladies and gentlemen, if God made the universe, if he created the heavens and the earth, he could surely prepare a great fish. And if none existed, he could make one for his purpose. The Bible simply says, the Lord prepared a great fish. Did you know that the word whale is not found in the text? We do not know what species this fish was in the Bible. Doesn't tell us, because the point is not the kind of fish, but that the Lord prepared it. If you are an inductive Bible student, you will probably already know the fact that in the book of Jonah, the Lord prepared four things. If you read through the book, he prepared a fish to rescue Jonah. Then he prepared a vine to show Jonah a glimpse of comfort. Then he prepared a worm to take the comfort away and expose his selfishness. And then he prepared an east wind so Jonah would understand the compassion that God had for a lost city. This story of Jonah is about God pursuing his disobedient servant. What he did with Jonah, he still does with us. He corrects and disciplines us because he loves us. He loves us too much to let us keep running away from him. So let's consider the purpose behind the great fish that he prepared for Jonah. Purpose number one, to rescue Jonah from drowning. Jonah probably thought that being thrown overboard was the worst thing that could happen to him. Remember, they discovered among the sailors that he was the one responsible for the storm. So in order to get rid of the storm, they decided they had to get rid of Jonah, and they threw him overboard. If you read Jonah's prayer in the second chapter, he refers to the thoughts that he had, that he was floating down through the sea. So I'm going to jump over to Jonah chapter 2 and just read what Jonah said about his experience. "You cast me into the deep, into the heart of the seas, and the floods surrounded me. All your billows and your waves passed over me. The water surrounded me, even to my soul. The deep closed around me. Weeds were wrapped around my head. I went down to the moorings of the mountains, and the earth with its bars closed behind me forever." Jonah sank to the bottom of the ocean. He may have come back up. Perhaps he drifted back up for a moment, as a drowning man sometimes does. But his experience was one of absolute total terror. He knew his life was about to end. But God had a lifeguard waiting for him, and he sent his lifeguard to pick him up. God could have allowed Jonah to drown. When people disobey us, we sometimes grow so angry, we wish the worst would happen to them. We wouldn't care if they drowned. Just get them out of our life, we think. But God did not deal with Jonah out of anger. He dealt with him out of love. He allowed Jonah to feel the terrible fear of the ocean, yet at the same time, he sent a great fish to rescue him from drowning. So the first thing that happened was God sent a fish to rescue Jonah from drowning. But then he sent that fish also to return Jonah to Nineveh. God prepared that great fish not just to save Jonah from drowning, but to take him where he did not want to go, back toward Nineveh. I think there's a little humor in this. God said, "Go to Nineveh." Jonah said, "No," and boarded a ship, headed the opposite direction, as far away as he could go. And God said, "Oh, no, you don't." The storm hits. Jonah goes overboard. God sends the fish to pick him up, and the fish turns him around and takes him back where he started. Jonah had paid a lot of money to run from God, but God arranged his return, and it was free. By the end of chapter 2, God speaks to the fish, and Jonah gets dropped off right on dry land. Jonah verse 10 of chapter 2 says, "So the Lord spoke to the fish, and it vomited Jonah onto dry land." Now, the Bible doesn't tell us exactly where Jonah was dropped off. Most likely, it was somewhere along the Mediterranean coast, but it was still a long way to Nineveh. In other words, Jonah had to walk the rest of the way originally assigned to him. That great fish was not just God's rescue plan. That great fish was God's return plan. And God saved Jonah from drowning, and he sent him right back to Nineveh. So he sent the fish to rescue Jonah from drowning and to return Jonah to Nineveh. And then number 3, to reach Jonah's heart. The Bible says in verse 17 of chapter 1, "And Jonah was in the belly of the fish 3 days and 3 nights." Now, Jonah's real problem was not geography. Jonah's problem was his heart. He hated the Ninevites. He lacked compassion for them, and he was out of fellowship with God. God told him to go preach the gospel to the Ninevites, and Jonah said, "I'm not going to do it," because he was afraid God would save them, and he didn't want them to be saved. Jonah was a prodigal. Like the son of Luke 15, he tried to outrun his father and discovered that rebellion always takes us lower than we planned. He avoided the pig pen, but when the prodigal experienced even worse, he came back to God. William Backus has written a book called The Paranoid Prophet. It's a very interesting book. It's an imagination of Jonah speaking to a therapist about his ordeal. If you ever get that book, you'll find it fun to read. At one point, Jonah says to the therapist, "I turned just in time to see it coming. A sea creature the size of a ship was racing toward me, its mouth open. Screaming in terror, I was swallowed whole. The darkness was total. The noise around me was like a huge machine. I knew nothing but terror. It was awful. It was terrible. But God was getting Jonah's attention. The belly of that fish became God's classroom, where Jonah finally had no voice to hear but the Lord's. I wonder if you've ever been in a place like that. A place where God finally had your full attention. I mean, God sometimes puts his children in places of seclusion so they can see what is really going on in their hearts. His purpose in discipline is never destruction, but always restoration. The Lord desires to bring his children back to himself, even when they have run far away. Notice just how far Jonah's heart was from God at this point. In chapter 1, the pagan sailors prayed while Jonah was sleeping, and they begged Jonah to call on his God, but there is no record in the text that Jonah ever prayed until he was in the water. God shut every other door, and finally, Jonah had nowhere to go but to pray. Have you ever been there? Have you ever heard anybody say, well, I've tried everything else. I guess all I can do is pray. Sometimes we take what should be the first alternative and we make it the last alternative. We try everything under the sun except the one thing for which we are perfectly prepared. The Bible says in Jonah 2:1 that Jonah prayed to the Lord his God from the fish's belly. Finally, Jonah prays. After God had shut every other door, he had no other opportunities, no other alternatives. All through chapter 1, the pagans are praying, and the prophet is not praying. We can be just as hard-hearted as Jonah if we're honest. We often try every option first, and only when everything fails do we finally pray. One of my friends is the pastor of the Brooklyn Tabernacle in New York City. His name is Jim Cimbala, and he's written about some of these things. Here's one thing he said about prayer, to which I raised my hand in agreement. He said, prayer cannot be taught by principles and seminars. Prayer has to be born out of felt need. If I say I ought to pray, I will soon quit. The flesh is too strong. I have to be driven to pray. Jonah didn't pray because he had learned that prayer was a good thing. He prayed because he didn't have any other option. He was driven to pray. Sometimes we just have to be in a mess before we really pray. Jonah did not want to talk to God, even in the storm and the terror of that ship. He still would not pray, even though the storm was raging around him. The sailors were praying. Jonah wouldn't pray. But when the Lord put him in a place with no distractions and no escape, his stubborn heart finally cried out to God. I don't know if you have noticed that in your own life. I have, and I have seen that story repeated over and over as a pastor. Some of us are just doggone hard-headed. And God has to work a little harder to get our attention. You see, Jonah was under God's tutelage, learning what it meant to get things right. I want to tell you something that I've learned. God never does this in a vacuum. He has a purpose in mind. Here are three passages of scriptures from Psalm 119. Before I was afflicted, I went astray, but now I keep your word. It is good for me that I have been afflicted, that I may learn your statutes. I know, O Lord, that your judgments are right and that in faithfulness you have afflicted me. God disciplines his servants to reach their hearts. It is the only way some people will open up to him. If you've noticed, quite often people tell you, here's where I was, and this is what happened to me, and this is what God used to bring me to himself. He often takes the methodology that we think is from the world and incorporates it into his plan. So the fish came to rescue Jonah, to return Jonah to Nineveh, to reach Jonah's heart, and to recommission Jonah for service. Here's the thing I like the most. This is one of the great thoughts of this whole story. God's purpose in all of this was to bring Jonah back to the place where he could be used again. Think about everything that happened. The boat ride, the whale ride, they were not random events. The whole purpose was to get Jonah back to where he had been at the beginning of the story. Where was he at the beginning of the story? Remember Jonah 1? Now the word of the Lord came to Jonah, the son of Amittai, saying, "Arise, go to Nineveh, that great city, cry out against it, for their wickedness has come up before me." Everything between those first two verses and where we are now was God's effort to return Jonah to the place of obedience. What a detour this was. I mean, all of that pain and fear could have been avoided with one simple yes to God. But instead of walking straight to Nineveh, he chose a long and costly road, and disobedience always adds chapters to your story. It always adds chapters to your story, chapters that never had to be written at all. I want to say something to you, kind of on a personal basis, if I can. If you're fighting with God and you are in a contest with him, you can't win. You cannot win. Why don't you just do what he tells you to do the first time and spare yourself all those extra verses? That really is a good idea. Just do what he says. If God says to go to Nineveh, go to Nineveh. You may not understand it. It may not be something you're excited about. But obedience is always better than resistance. When God speaks, the safest place in the world is in the wake of his command. Because if you refuse, listen to me, you're going on a boat ride. And you are not going to like it. God loves you too much to let you run forever. And he will do whatever it takes to bring you back to the place where he can use you again. And his goal in all of it is not punishment, but restoration and recommissioning. Remember what the New Testament says about the stubborn love of God? He who has begun a good work in you will complete it until the day of Jesus Christ. These all are the purposes of God's correction. But I want to finish up this discussion today with a few moments of discussion on the promise of God's correction. We saw the purpose of it. What is the promise of it? Let me close with some thoughts about the promise of God's discipline. This touches everyone because none of us are exempt from these principles. I don't care who you are, how long you've been a Christian, how close you may be walking to the Lord at this moment in time. You have been through some experiences, and maybe you've been through a train wreck or a shipwreck. Why do we run into walls and crash? Many times it's our own self-will because we have chosen to do our own thing and not what God tells us to do. Not every storm is for that reason. Please don't judge everybody who's in a storm that they're out of fellowship with God. It may be true, it may not be true. But when it is true, God is not trying to destroy us. He's trying to restore us. Why does God discipline us when we are running away from him? First of all, to prove his love for us. Hebrews 12:6 says, "For whom the Lord loves, he chastens, and he scourges every son whom he receives." By every human standard, Jonah was rebellious and running in the opposite direction from God. The easy thing would have been to let the sea swallow him up and be finished with the whole story and get on to the next book. But God rescued Jonah out of that mess because in his heart there was an incredible love for that prophet. The reason God goes to such lengths with us is because he loves us. The very proof of his love is his discipline in our lives. Now, I understand this doesn't sound logical. We tried this line on our kids when they were growing up. We would say, this is the classic line, "This hurts me more than it hurts you." I never believed that when I was young, and I'm not sure it was always true. But when we talk about the fatherhood of God and the way he deals with his children, this is really true. God proves his love when he goes to extreme measures to recover us from our own foolishness. I remember the story about a little boy who had a toy boat floating on a pond. And the boat drifted away from the shore, and the boy couldn't reach it. A man was passing by, saw what was happening, and began to throw stones into the water on the far side of the boat. The boy was very upset and said, "What are you doing to my boat?" And then something very interesting happened. The stones created ripples that slowly pushed the boat back toward the boy. The water was disturbed and no longer smooth, but the disturbance achieved the desired result. That is exactly how God's discipline works. If we allow it, it will drive us toward Him. If we don't allow it, it will drive us away from Him. But when we drift away from Him on the sea of sin or on the pond of unrighteousness, He throws the disturbing stones of loving discipline to push us back toward Himself. Some of you have been in stormy weather recently. The waves have been rough and the stones have been heavy. I want to remind you that this is not a sign God has abandoned you. It is proof that He loves you. If He did not love you, He would simply let you go. But you mean too much for Him to do that. And I hope you understand that. If you are part of God's family, He's going to take care of you like a good father would take care of one of his children. He will come after you. He's always available to you. He stands with arms wide open to receive you if you return. Don't continue running away from God. Tomorrow we'll talk about the last part of this discussion of running from God, hitting rock bottom, part two tomorrow. In the meantime, let me remind you that this December we'll be taking a wonderful conference cruise to the Caribbean. We do this every year right after Christmas. This is December 26th through January the 2nd. And visiting ports like Grand Turk, San Juan, St. Thomas, Half Moon Cay, Michael Sanchez, Uriel Vega will be with us. We'll have a great time. We hope you can come and join us for the cruise. Find out about it at davidjeremiah.org. 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

0: The argument between Moses and Pharaoh is heating up. And in Exodus chapter 7, we got a front row seat. Welcome to Through the Bible. I'm Steve Schwetz, here with our president, Greg Harris, welcoming you aboard the Bible bus. So why don't you find your seat and get comfortable? And while you do, Greg and I are eager to do one of our favorite things, and that's to share a few stories from you, our listening family.
1: That's right. We are going to reach into the metaphorical USA mailbag.
0: Yep.
1: Some of it's digital, so we can't actually reach in and get them. But we have some exciting responses from our listening family that we want to share with you.
0: Yeah. This is Janet, who tells us how she's a phrase that Dr. McGee used and you've brought forward for us, Greg, flinging the seed alongside us. She writes, Dr. McGee's resources are the backbone of much of my teaching. As I work with incarcerated youth, I offer them a Bible bus pass for when they go home. I also spend the first moments in the morning listening to Dr. McGee's broadcast. I'm looking forward to going straight through the Bible with him. I use his set of books for helping to plan my lessons for the kids each week, and it is my pleasure to help put some gas in the tank. God bless you and keep you strong in his service. I'm praying for you.
1: Wow, that is great to hear. 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
2: Just a couple business cards. Yeah. It's an easy giveaway, and you can just share through the Bible. All you got to do is say, hey, can I share something with you that has meant a lot to me?
3: Yes.
2: And who's going to say no to that?
3: I wouldn't.
2: I know you wouldn't. Yeah. And you're a tough customer. So he would take that, and then he would scan it, and if Greg was not saved, he would listen to Through the Bible.
3: I would.
2: And God in his providence would most likely save Greg.
3: Yes.
2: So if there's a Greg in your life, you can hand them a Bible bus pass. I'd encourage you to do that. Yeah. Honestly, I mean, we're making light of it, but it is a great opportunity to share the ministry of Through the Bible. We don't do any paid advertising, and we're relying on you to spread the word.
3: Yeah, I love that. And we have time to hear from Nancy, who's a longtime listener and shares this. What can I say about 48 years of the good Dr. McGee pouring God's love, joy, peace, and comfort into my broken heart and spirit? The mental, physical, and spiritual abuse was relentless, and still I cling to Jesus through his word of love with the gentle ministry of my beloved pastor, McGee Maranatha Jesus.
2: Such an encouragement. Greg, let me pray for us as we begin our study. Heavenly Father, we are thankful for the relationship that we have through Jesus Christ to you, our Heavenly Father. I pray that you would bless the program as it goes out now, and that you would bless us, Lord. Open our eyes that we might behold wonderful things from your word as we study it together with Dr. McGee. In Jesus' name, amen. Now open to Exodus 7 as we go through the Bible with Dr. J. Vernon McGee.
4: Now today, friends, we come to this 7th chapter of the book of Exodus. And actually, the battle has not been joined between the gods of Egypt and the Lord God of Israel, but we are coming to it now. You see, everything had been preparation. God was preparing the children of Israel. He was preparing Moses and Aaron, and he has been preparing actually old Pharaoh for the engagement now that's going to take place. And this man, Moses, is to go in and join the battle. He'll throw the gauntlet down. Here only the thing he'll throw down will be the rod that's in his hand. Now, will you notice, I'll read verse 1 again of chapter 7 of Exodus. And the Lord said unto Moses, see, I have made thee a god to Pharaoh, and Aaron thy brother shall be thy prophet. That is, Aaron will do the speaking, but you are to be there to tell him what to say. Now, that has always raised the question of whether Moses was tongue-tied or whether he stuttered or whether he had some impediment of speech. I personally do not think so. My feeling is that Moses' impediment was actually psychological, was actually a fear that he had in his own heart, and he needed bolstering up. 40 years in the wilderness, you see, had brought him to the place that he was not adequate to deliver the children of Israel. And God wanted to make it very clear that it was God delivering them and not Moses. And that's one of the reasons that it's so difficult for God to move today, even in the church, or in the lives and hearts of many of us, because in the church today, the church is taking credit, or some organization, and then there's some individual Christian that's taking credit. And when we are always getting in the way to take the credit, then the hand of God, the mighty bared arm of God's not revealed. The human element has to be put out of the way, has to be put to the side. God cannot use the flesh. Paul said, I know that within me, that is, within my flesh, dwelleth no good thing. Now, friends, if you don't believe that, then you believe God. He said that. And it's mighty hard for some of us to think that there's not a little good in us because we've been counting on it. We've been relying on it in time of an emergency. But God doesn't want it. God won't use it. God cannot use it. God has set the flesh aside. And so now,

0: Aaron will speak for Moses. Now listen, verse 2, thou shalt speak all that I command thee, and Aaron thy brother shall speak unto Pharaoh that he send the children of Israel out of the land. And I will harden Pharaoh's heart, and multiply my signs and my wonders in the land of Egypt. And maybe at this time I ought to take a moment, because it will come up later, and say a word about what does it mean to harden the Pharaoh's heart. Did God harden Pharaoh's heart? Yes, he did, but only in the way that he means it here. God didn't take Pharaoh's heart, or let me put it like this. Pharaoh was not a tender-hearted, sweet fella who just wanted to turn to God and desired to turn to God and was so happy to have Moses come down into Egypt to deliver the children of Israel, because Pharaoh wanted to do something for them. And then God hardened his heart, and it was mean of God to harden the heart of this wonderful, lovely Pharaoh. Well, if that's the way you read it, friends, then you're not reading this right. Harden here actually means, it's a very figurative word, I'm told. It means like a rope that is twisted. It means God twisted the heart of Pharaoh. And why did he twist it? Well, he was going to squeeze out what was in it. The rebellion was in there, but he was covering it up all the time. You know, that is one of the things today that I guess makes a politician. Politician is really not to say what he thinks. He's to defer it. He's to find out how the people think. And he won't come out and say it. Yet in his heart, he feels one way, but he won't speak out on that. And there are a great many people like that today. They compromise and won't come out on it. Actually, that's the position Pharaoh wanted to take. Pharaoh did not want to let the children of Israel go. Yet he wanted to appear as a very benevolent ruler and wanted to be known as one who was very generous. Yet in this particular matter, he was hard. Well, God's going to make him come out with that. In other words, it's as if God's bringing him into court and making him. You know, there's certain men that have to be taken into court and made to do what they've agreed to do. And a man here in Los Angeles who's a contractor, he told me that he had to take a certain man into court and make him do the thing that he agreed that he would do. He wouldn't do it, but he took him into court. Now, that's exactly it. He hardened the man's heart. In other words, he made this man's heart firm to reveal what was really in it by his actions. Pharaoh had to face up to it, and that's what God is doing here to Pharaoh. That's what it means to harden Pharaoh's heart. And therefore, God sends Moses and Aaron in, and Pharaoh now is going to have to put it on the line. God's hailing him into court. God is saying, you're going to reveal the thing that is actually in your heart. You can't say one thing and do something else. God's going to force his hand in this particular matter. Now, that is the way that it's to be understood, and not the idea that, dear old Pharaoh, he was a generous-hearted old fella. He's like old King Cole, who called for his, well, I can't even repeat that any longer, and he called for his fiddlers three. Just a jolly old King Cole. The fact of the matter is, Pharaoh is this kind of a man, and God's going to make him reveal it. And by the way, that's exactly what God's going to do with every individual. Someday when you come into his presence, you'll be seen as you really are. There'll be no more camouflage, nothing phony. You'll be just as you are. We shall know even as we're known then. And that is something that's rather frightening, is it not, for some of us. But this is a very important matter here for us to nail down at the very beginning. And I've taken time to do that here concerning this matter. And Pharaoh shall not hearken unto you, that I may lay my hand upon Egypt and bring mine armies and my people and the children of Israel out of the land of Egypt by great judgments. That's verse 4 of the 7th of Exodus. Now, verse 5, and the Egyptians shall know that I am the Lord, when I stretch forth mine hand upon Egypt, and bring out the children of Israel from among them. In other words, Pharaoh will stand revealed, and then God will be revealed, and the Egyptians will know, and the children of Israel will have it confirmed, and Moses and Aaron will be justified. Verse 6, and Moses and Aaron did as the Lord commanded them, so did they. And Moses was 80 years old, and Aaron 83 years old, when they spake unto Pharaoh. You see, Aaron's 3 years older than Moses. Now verse 8, and the Lord spake unto Moses and unto Aaron, saying, when Pharaoh shall speak unto you, saying, show a miracle for you, then thou shalt say unto Aaron, take thy rod, cast it before Pharaoh, and it shall become a serpent. Now, what happens here is that they're to use Aaron's rod in this particular connection, and the thing Pharaoh will ask for is, where are your credentials? You've come here before me to make this very excessive demand upon me. What are your credentials? And God says, now this will be your credential, that rod Moses had, you remember. Now we find here in verse 10, and Moses and Aaron went in unto Pharaoh, and they did so as the Lord had commanded, and Aaron cast down his rod before Pharaoh and before his servants, and it became a serpent. Now, the word serpent here, there's been some question about that, because there's not very much in Egypt on the snake as there is on other animals. And the word here actually is the word crocodile, for there were many of them in the Nile River and in many of the ponds in that day. I was told that there were quite a few that were still in that land. I didn't see any when I was there, but I was told they were there. Well, that's what you have here. You have a crocodile. The rod is changed to a crocodile. And you will find out all the way through this, we're dealing with the whole realm of zoology. That is, the gods of the Egyptians were animal or bird or something like that. And as Paul put it, they changed the glory of the uncorruptible God into an image made like to corruptible man and to birds and four-footed beasts and creeping things. And they symbolized, of course, everything. And they took an abstract idea and put it into concrete or into an image. And they had deities which represented every phase and function of life. They didn't miss a thing. And they had changed monotheism into polytheism. And as Sir Wallace Budge has put it like this, they believed in the existence of one great God, self-produced, self-existent, almighty, and eternal. But what happened was, they held that this being was too great and mighty to concern himself with the affairs and destinies of human beings, and that he had permitted the management of this world to fall into the hands of hordes of gods and demons and good and bad spirits. That's what they believed. And that's the thing that Paul, you remember, found when he went to Athens. There was that monument to the unknown God. Man doesn't actually know the living and true God, worshiping all of these different things. And we find out now that here is this that is against already one of the gods of Egypt. The Hebrew word here is Tannin, and is nowhere else in the Bible translated serpent, but right here in this particular section. It's rendered dragon over in Isaiah and Ezekiel, and it actually is satanic in its meaning. And that's the reason I suppose our translators translated it by the word serpent here. Well, regardless of that, and I'm not concerned about going into the meaning of Hebrew words here, other than just to make this statement that the thing that the Egyptians worshiped was the crocodile, among others. They didn't miss an animal, of course. And this animal occupied a very large place in the worship and the religion of Egypt. The god Sebek, S-E-B-E-K, was said to be incarnated in crocodiles. And Apep, A-P-E-P, was the perpetual arch enemy of all the solar gods, appeared in the form of a crocodile. Now, they had, for instance, a magical ritual that they went through in the temple of Amun-Ra at Thebes, and it was a ritual that attempted to destroy Apep. You see, he was a terrible monster that lived in the nethermost parts of heaven, and he endeavored every day to prevent the rising of the sun god Ra, and to stir up lightning and thunder and tempests and storms and hurricanes and rain, and to obscure the light of the sun by filling the sky with clouds and mists and fog and blackness. And this was actually a worship in Egypt, and was a very prominent worship. And the very first thing, God now delivers a blow at this. Here, this rod now is changed into a crocodile. And what happened, though, and this is the amazing thing that happens when Moses and Aaron did this, verse 11, then Pharaoh also called the wise men and the sorcerers, now the magicians of Egypt, they also did in like manner with their enchantments. Now, they duplicated this miracle. I don't know how they did it. Don't ask me that. But Paul says over in 2 Timothy 3:8, and we've referred to this before, now as Jannes and Jambres withstood Moses, so do these also resist the truth. Men of corrupt minds reprobate concerning the faith. You see, they could duplicate it, and I think imitate it, by the way. But whatever it was, why, they made a pretty good show of it. And because of that, they resisted the living and true God. But God's not through with them, of course. Now, verse 12, for they cast down every man his rod, and they became crocodiles. But Aaron's rod swallowed up their rods. Now, that's the interesting thing. Now, they have worshipped the crocodile. But this rod in the hands of Aaron swallows up the other. And he hardened Pharaoh's heart that he hearkened not unto them as the Lord had said. Instead of this impressing Pharaoh, it didn't. It just hardened him. He was set in his way, and he just persisted in it. Now, verse 14, and the Lord said unto Moses, Pharaoh's heart is hardened. He refuseth to let the people go. Get thee unto Pharaoh in the morning. Lo, he goeth out unto the water, and thou shalt stand by the river's brink. Against he come, and the rod which was turned to a serpent or to a crocodile shalt thou take in thine hand, and thou shalt say unto him, the Lord God of the Hebrews hath sent me unto thee, saying, let my people go, that they may serve me in the wilderness. And behold, hitherto thou wouldst not hear. Thus saith the Lord, in this thou shalt know that I am the Lord. Behold, I will smite with the rod that is in mine hand upon the waters which are in the river, and they shall be turned to blood. And the fish that's in the river shall die, and the river shall stink, and the Egyptians shall loathe to drink of the water of the river. And the Lord spake unto Moses, say unto Aaron, take thy rod, stretch out thine hand upon the waters of Egypt, upon their streams, upon their rivers, upon their ponds, upon their pools of water, and there may be blood throughout all the land of Egypt, both in vessels of wood, vessels of stone. Now, this is what they did. Moses and Aaron did so, as the Lord commanded. He lifted up his rod and smote the waters that were in the river, in the sight of Pharaoh, in the sight of the servants, and all the waters that were in the river were turned to blood. This is a blow again at the worship in Egypt. As we have indicated before, that this is called the first plague, by the way. The first miracle was the rod, of course. But here you have the Nile now turned to blood. And this river was sacred to Osiris. But that doesn't exhaust it all. Actually, the god of the Nile was Hapi, H-A-P-I, and the Egyptians depicted him in the form of a man with the breasts of a woman. which indicated that the God's powers of fertility and nourishment were there, you see. And there was a hymn that they sang in the temple of that day to Hapi, and it went something like this. Thou waterest the fields which Ra created. Thou art the bringer of food, the creator of all things. Thou fillest the storehouses. Thou hast care for the poor and needy. You see that the river was the lifeblood of the nation, but it had to be water to be lifeblood. Now it's blood, and it becomes death to them. And this is definitely, you see, judgment. Now, here's the amazing thing, friends. Verse 22, and the magicians of Egypt did so with their enchantments. And Pharaoh's heart was hardened, neither did he hearken unto them, as the Lord had said. And Pharaoh turned and went into his house, neither did he set his heart to this also. And all the Egyptians digged around about the river for water to drink, for they could not drink of the water of the river. And 7 days were fulfilled after that the Lord had smitten the rivers. This plague lasted for 7 days, and yet Pharaoh's not convinced because his own magicians were able to duplicate this. Don't ask me how they did it. I don't know. It's satanic, if you please. And I'm of the opinion we're beginning to see the manifestation of Satan again in our midst. We'll have occasion to talk about that later. But now, as we come to chapter 8, why, we see again the next plague that's going to come upon the land of Egypt, and that's going to be the frogs. And the Lord spake unto Moses, go unto Pharaoh, and say unto him, thus saith the Lord, let my people go, that they may serve me. And if thou refuse to let them go, behold, I'll smite all thy borders with frogs, and the river shall bring forth frogs abundantly. And they'll go up and come into thine house, into thy bedchamber, upon thy bed, into the house of thy servants, upon thy people, and into thine ovens, and into thy kneading troughs, yet in the kitchen even. And the frogs shall come up both on thee, and upon thy people, and upon all thy servants. And the Lord spake unto Moses, say unto Aaron, stretch forth thine hand with thy rod over the streams, over the rivers, over the ponds, and cause frogs to come up upon the land of Egypt. Now, next time we're going to see this tremendous plague of frogs, and that there's more than meets the eye here, that these people also worship a frog goddess. It was the oldest. The mother goddess was a frog, by the way, that the Egyptians worshiped. We'll see that next time.
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13: Whether you punch the clock from 8 to 5, or your work schedule changes week by week, or you own your own business, how do you glorify God in your job? And if your working hours are spent with people who mock Christ and revel in sinful living, how do you maintain your witness, let alone your cool? Consider that with John MacArthur as we kick off another week of Bible teaching with a study titled Wisdom for the Workplace. Now, you know, a lot of people might think that work can only have spiritual value if you are, let's say, a pastor or an employee of a Christian charity. But the truth is, as long as your job doesn't involve sinful activities, you can glorify God with any work. Here's what John had to say about that some years ago.
14: Well, not only can, but must. You know, the Bible is so clear about that. The simplest statement that could be made was made. Whatever you do, whether you eat or drink, the most mundane routine thing, eating and drinking, do all to the glory of God. Or make it your ambition to be pleasing to God. Or present your bodies a living sacrifice, holy and acceptable to God, which is your spiritual service. Or set your mind on things above and not on things on the earth. Those are simple commands that tell every one of us that whatever we do, we have the same calling, to glorify God, to please God, to honor Him, to be heavenly minded, to think on holy and pure things. That is how all of us are to live. And when we live that way, then our life takes on spiritual impact. It isn't just pastors. Being a pastor is a calling from God that requires a gift for preaching and teaching the Word of God. That's just one of many gifts. But the body is built up by all the gifts. And, you know, the Apostle Paul says, don't say because I'm not, you know, that most noble gift, I'm not that most visible gift, I'm nothing in the body. Paul says to the Corinthians, you can't say that. Every single part of the human body matters. Paul even goes on to say that the ugliest part of you, which is your internal organs, are the most important part of you, not the outside, not the pretty parts. And that's how it is in the body of Christ. Whatever you do, wherever you work, you need to be glorifying God on the job. And we're going to begin a series today called Wisdom for the Workplace. We're going to start today in 2 Thessalonians chapter 3. We're going to look at how society views work, the ways that your job is actually a gift from God, how God can use you in your job for His purposes, the importance of the work ethic. We're going to talk about employer-employee relations. The workplace shouldn't be a place of fear, anxiety, dread, or boredom if you develop a biblical perspective on your work. So stay with us.
13: Now, friend, whether you are in your dream job or just working to pay the bills or studying hard in school, this series can help you honor God, whatever the task at hand. So here now is John MacArthur to begin his series, Wisdom for the Workplace.
11: Ephesians chapter 6 is our passage for this morning, and we're looking at verses 5 to 9, and we're really going to cover what could be a long series just in a message. Now here we have a word from the Apostle Paul about how employer-employee relationships are to function. This is a needful subject today. I think it's obvious to everybody in our society that the struggle in the employment world has reached a monumental level. Strikes and walkouts and threats and management fights and so forth literally fill the newspapers. Basically, the problem in employment can always be reduced to one single sin, and that is the sin of greed. Everybody wants more of everything for himself. The employee wants less work, fewer hours, more vacation, and higher pay. And the employer wants more labor from the employees, more freedom for himself, bigger chunk of profit, and on it goes. And at the bottom of the whole thing is greed. What do we do? How can we get an answer and a solution to this? A major problem in our world that continues to plague us. Now, some people say absolute government control is the answer, and what we need to do is to just abolish the free enterprise system and have some form of socialism or communism or an elitist kind of group that run what amounts to a welfare state. Well, increasing government control would be a solution. And it may be that that's what we're going toward in In fact, it seems to me that that might be the logical thing, because that will build the potentiality for Antichrist to just take over the whole world. And if I read my Bible right, in the 18th chapter of Revelation, one of the things that Antichrist does is ride on top of a worldwide economic system. It may well be that what's happening in the world today is the development of such a system with a greater and greater potential greed. There must be greater and greater restrictions on that greed. Government takes more and more power, beginning to set the stage for one who can come and sit on top of the whole pile and dictate policy for the world. It's fast coming. But I'm really convinced that God didn't design our freedom to be that way. I don't think He designed man's freedom and man's autonomy to work against man, but He designed it in order for us to earn our money, to provide for our families, to gain those things which our potential allowed us to gain, and to cooperate with each other for the good of all mankind. Unfortunately, that just doesn't happen. Why? Because man is depraved and man is sinful, and I suppose the single most obvious manifestation of depravity is selfishness. Now, this brings the Christian into the picture in a very strategic way. I believe that as the only hope in the world for marriage is going to be found in Christ and the power of the Holy Spirit, and the only hope in the world for the family is going to be found in Christ and the Holy Spirit, I think the only hope for the labor situation is to be found in Christ and the Holy Spirit. I think that's what this is saying right here, that God has a divine design. You know, if you study the Bible, you can study all the way from Genesis to Revelation, and you can study biblical economics. You can study the whole process of employment, of wages. It's all through the Scripture. But God, as He has done in other parts of this fifth and sixth chapter of Ephesians, has boiled it back to some very basic principles. There are very basic things that are related to this issue, and they are built upon the same two pillars that all of God's systems for man are built on: authority and submission. You have it in government. Somebody leads and somebody follows. In marriage, somebody leads and somebody follows. In the family, somebody leads and somebody follows. And in the business world or the economic world, somebody has to be in charge and somebody has to carry out the orders. This is the way it is. And the authority submission principle as designed by God is evident in verses 5 through 9. You have the masters in verse 9, the employers. You have the servants in verse 5 through 8, the employees. And this is God's design for how it is to work. But, as we have said before, this is all a response to chapter 5, verse 21, which says, submitting yourselves one to another in the fear of God, so that there is a mutual submission, just as in marriage and the family. Yes, there are employers and employees, but both learn to submit to each other. Both have a point at which they submit. Both must be conscious of the needs of the others, so that none is given the right to oppress. None is given the right to lord it over in an abusive way. There is a beautiful mutual submission within the leadership and the follower that brings about the good of both. Now, just the text itself is dealing with a domestic situation. All of chapter 5:22 through 6:9 pictures a family where the parents are there, the children are there, the husband, the wife, and here the servants in the employ of the family. And it is a domestic scene that is in view. In fact, in 1 Peter, in a parallel passage where there is a discussion of the same truths, Peter uses the word oiketes for servant, which means a household servant. And that, I think, is the intention here, though a different word, doulos, is used. It is in view, particularly in a home. But I believe we want to see the principle extend itself from a household servant to any person in an employment capacity. So what we have here, then, is God's divine standard for employer-employee relations. Now, keep in mind that Paul is dealing with the practical effect of a Spirit-filled life. Apart from Christ, this can't happen. But with Christ, and as we are filled with the Spirit, we not only are to have model marriages and model families, but model employment relationships. If you're an employee, there is a standard for your employment, just like your home and your marriage. If you're an employer, there is a standard for your employing practices, just like your family and your marriage. So this is God's divine standard. Now, if you'll notice in verse 5, you notice the word servants. It could be translated slaves because it is the word doulos. And doulos is a word translated slave, bond slave, or servant. Now, we need to mention also the word masters in verse 9 is the word lords. And when you see the term lord and slave or lord and servant, you immediately think of a slavery system. And people have asked the question, why would the Apostle Paul regulate slavery? Why wouldn't he just abolish it? Well, that's because we don't have a comprehension of the terms as they're used biblically. They are simply a reference to the one who leads and the one who follows, the one who gives the orders, the one who obeys them. And by the way, such concepts are very germane to the whole teaching of the Bible. If we didn't understand an employer and an employee concept, if we didn't understand a master and a slave, we would never understand our relationship to Jesus Christ, or we would never understand His relationship to the Father in His incarnation either, right? So there is validity in the divine concept of a master and a servant, of a leader and a follower. That's all right. God has ordained some to be leaders, some to be heads, and some to be those that respond and obey. That's part of God's design. We see it in marriage. We see it in the family. We see it in the employment world. So we shouldn't be concerned about it. We see it in government as well as the home. The point is this. At that day and in that time, employees were servants and employers were masters. Most economic issues revolved around a home, whether it was an agrarian, agricultural situation where a householder had servants and stewards who worked in his fields and took care of his crops and his animals, or whether it was a business of manufacturing or making something, and the servants would work around the home in that capacity. The home was pretty much the center of the employment situation. There were those people who then had a shop in the marketplace, which would be operated by another employee, but the home was pretty much the center. And since most marketplaces were fluctuating, in other words, on market day, the market went to the market, and then it went back home, and still some places in the world that's done, rather than having permanent shopping centers as we do today, the home was the center. So he's regulating employment in line with what it was in that day. The Bible does not defend an oppressive slavery system, but employing people is a normal procedure in human life. And so that is not spoken against. Now, slavery was widespread in biblical times, and in many cases it was bad. There's no question about that. And the Bible speaks against that. But where it was good, where a servant was serving a just and fair and equitable master and giving a fair service to that master for a fair wage and properly cared for, it was no different than employment. So that in some cases, slavery would be just like employment today. On the other hand, there are some cases of employment today that would be more like slavery then, where there is oppression, where there is inequity, where there is injustice, where there is an unfair treatment, where there are people who are literally intimidated to doing things they didn't want to do, where they are in hock to the corporation through blackmail or whatever else so that they could never get out of their job without being blackballed all over the place. In other words, the very terms today, employee, employer, don't tell us anything about the relationship. And the terms master and slave or servant don't tell us anything about the relationship in the past either. We've got to see the character of the individual relationship to know whether it was right or wrong. When we think of slavery in the sense of stealing people and shipping them across the ocean, or as the case may be in our own country of children being used as child labor forces, when we see that kind of slavery, we all are against that. And the Bible speaks against that. In fact, the Bible says that if anybody ever stole a man or a woman to make them a slave, he would pay with his life. So whatever was done in capturing slaves in Africa and other parts of the world, if you were living in the time of Israel in the Old Testament had done that, you would have paid with your life. And in 1 Timothy chapter 1, verses 9 and 10, it says that the ungodly of the world are characterized as kidnappers or man-stealers. So that kind of slavery is spoken against in Old and New Testament texts. But just the terms themselves don't need to give us trouble because they can only be defined by the individual relationships themselves. Now, among the Greeks, slavery was oppressive. No question about it. Among the Greeks, it was oppressive. That's why Paul regulates it here. In fact, we know on the island of Delos, in one day, as many as 10,000 human beings were sold into slavery. And this occurred several times. And among the Romans, it was even worse. In fact, almost the whole Roman Empire was functioning on the basis of slave power. There was a fatal flaw in Roman thinking, and that was that it was beneath the dignity of a Roman citizen to work. So all the Roman citizens wanted to do was sit around in their orgies and watch their games, and they got slaves to do it. And there were literally millions of slaves in the Roman Empire. And they were thought of simply as instruments of work, like a hoe or a beast of burden. Nothing different than that. They had no rights, no protection, were treated with no kindness, and so forth. And there was an oppressive element to it. Now, in the Old Testament, did you know that the Lord advocated a certain kind of slavery? Yes, He did. Because in and of itself, you see, the terms used don't really define the relationship. For example, in Exodus chapter 22, just to show you an illustration, people in that day would serve someone as their servant or their slave. The term didn't carry any connotation about whether it was good or bad kind of a situation. The term was just a definition of the fact that they served another person. They were an employee, that's all. And here we find that some of those things are even advocated. If a man steals an ox or a sheep or kills it or sells it, he should restore 5 oxen for an ox and 4 sheep for a sheep. If a thief be found breaking in and be smitten that he die, there shall be no blood shed for him. In other words, if you're trying to steal something and you die in the act, there's no price to pay. You shouldn't have been doing it. You're guilty. Now, verse 3, if the sun be risen on him, there shall be blood shed for him, for he should make full restitution. If he have nothing, then he shall be sold for his theft. Now, there's the point. If a thief steals something and he can't make restitution, then he has to work back that restitution. In other words, he simply moves into the employ of the person he has taken from, and he renders due service until such time as restitution is paid. So you can see, under some terms, the Bible even advocates a kind of slavery or service. But the term slavery doesn't mean that it's oppressive, evil, kind of browbeating, chaining, and whipping kind of relationship. No, it's simply servitude for a purpose, servitude in the employ of another person, sometimes voluntarily, sometimes to pay back restitution or whatever. In Leviticus chapter 25, we find several statements, but in Leviticus 25, verse 44, both thy male and female slaves whom thou shalt have shall be of the nations that are round about you. In other words, you have a right to hire people in the nations around you to work. You can buy male and female slaves from them. And the buying idea was the idea that you literally, somebody had some people in their employment, you wanted them, and so you purchased them. Or in the case that a person made himself available, you literally paid that person for his service. Sometimes, of course, in all cases, you would pay the person, but sometimes you had to hire him away from someone else. There might be a price to pay. It's exactly what we have in baseball, basketball, football, and whatever else today. If one team wants the services of another person, they will take the contract to pay the person they want, but they'll also pay something to the team who gives him up. So it's not unlike that kind of a thing. If a person had a good servant and was willing to make that servant available to you, you might have to pay a little to get him. It goes on to say they could even use their own people in Israel as employees. The end of verse 46, but do not rule one over another with rigor. Now, that's repeated twice in the Bible, at least that I know of. Don't rule over one another in some kind of wild or violent or oppressive or intense way. This is an employment situation. You have the right to ask them to do things, but not to be oppressive. Exodus 21, as I told you earlier, said whoever steals a man and sells him or is found in possession of him shall be put to death. So yes, in the Old Testament, there were servants and masters. Yes. But God didn't say it's wrong to do that. Somebody's got to run things and somebody's got to work. He just regulated it, you see? In Deuteronomy chapter 23, verse 15, just going a little bit further in our thinking, it says this, "Thou shalt not deliver unto his master the servant who has escaped from his master unto thee." In other words, if a master's been oppressive to a servant and he escapes, don't take him back to that master. God doesn't have some kind of a system where if a guy's beating you up, you just stay there and take it. Let him go. And if he comes to you and dwells with you and in that place chooses to be in your gates where it pleases him best, let him stay and don't you oppress him. In other words, God is regulating things. In Leviticus 25, he talks about the fact that it's not to be oppressive service. In the seventh year, every seventh year in Israel, all the slaves were set free. And they could go anywhere they want. They could work for anybody they want. And if they wanted to, they could stay with their original master. In fact, they might just say, I don't want to go free. I want to stay. And very often, they'd lean them up against the doorpost, take their earlobe, stick it against the doorpost, and punch a hole in it with an awl. So in the Old Testament time and in the New Testament time, you have employment situations under the terms of masters and slaves or masters and servants. But that does not have anything to do with the fact that they were oppressive. God tries to regulate against that constantly. In fact, anytime you ever sent a servant away, according to Deuteronomy 15, he had to be fully supplied. And if he was done serving you, you had to give him literally severance pay to fill in the gap until he could next be employed. They were to be that cared for. And so those kind of ideals are upheld in the New Testament. Luke 7, the centurion comes and he pleads with Jesus to heal the servant whom he loves. God has always wanted a right relationship in that area. So I just want you to understand that because you see the term servant and master, you don't need to panic. God is not defending an evil slavery system. God speaks against kidnapping, against stealing people to be sold into slavery, but God realizes there will be employers and employees, and those are just the terms that are used biblically. Whatever the terms are, the relationship is what God is after.
13: 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And now for the entire Grace to You staff, I'm Phil Johnson. Thanks for starting your week with us. Be sure to join us again tomorrow as we continue John MacArthur's study called Wisdom for the Workplace with a look at how you can develop contentment with your job, even if you work for an unreasonable boss. 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
16: 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And you say, well, Jack, you're not encouraging me. Yes, I am. It is the Holy Spirit who you must lean upon in sharing the word of God. 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
18: 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Jose says that schools have been going down ever since Michelle Obama put in the healthy lunches.
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22: 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I asked an older, godly woman how she handled that when her children were little.
23: Remember that this season won't last forever. It's so important to keep our personal time with the Lord during these years. But you can't always predict the time and the place. When my children were small, I taped up verses on cabinets and over the sink and even on the dash of the car. It was a lot easier to memorize that way.
22: That reminds me of Deuteronomy 6 that talks about God's commands and then says, you shall bind them as a sign on your hand. You shall write them on the doorposts of your house and on your gates. 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Like that one mom, you may even want to post some verses to the dash of your car. With Seeking Him, I'm Nancy DeMoss Wagglemuth.
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0: When the bottom drops out of life, when pain arrives uninvited and refuses to leave, we're tempted to ask, where is God in all of this? But what if suffering isn't the enemy we've always assumed it to be? What if our deepest hurts are actually clearing our vision, sharpening the things that matter most? Today on Insight for Living, Chuck Swindoll returns to the ancient story of Job to uncover priorities worth recommitting to, truths that hold firm even when everything else gives way. Chuck titled his message, A Recommitment to Things That Matter.
2: You'll remember we are in Job, and I'd like to read a few selected sections from the 27th and 28th chapters of Job. Great book of wisdom, mysterious book in many ways, leaves us hanging, this good man with such dreadful events that capsized his world and it absolutely ruined his family life as his 10 children were taken. He was left with his wife, who herself became disillusioned and full of grief, and then with three friends to begin with, who gave him more of their mind than they could afford to lose. And then once they were silenced, it's like an interlude. When you get to chapter 27, it's like a little interlude.

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2: The rock in gloom and deep shadow. Verse 5, the earth. From it comes food, and underneath it is turned up as fire. Its rocks are the source of sapphires, and its dust contains gold. The path no bird of prey knows, nor has the falcon's eye caught sight of it. And to find out what it refers to, verse 12, wisdom. But where can wisdom be found? Where is the place of understanding? Man does not know its value, nor is it found in the land of the living. The deep says, it is not in me. And the sea says, it is not with me. Verse 20. Where then does wisdom come from? And where is the place of understanding? Verse 28. And to man he said, behold, the fear of the Lord, that is wisdom. And to depart from evil is understanding.
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2: Suffering helps us straighten out our priorities. Interestingly, the deeper the pain, often the clearer the vision, and the more crisp are the priorities that come as a result of our hurting. On the first anniversary of 9/11, you, like I, read various testimonies of real people who were touched in a real way by that very real series of atrocities. One surviving New York cop said, as a result of the atrocities, I no longer take our liberty for granted. A middle-aged widow whose husband was killed in the World Trade Center was quoted as saying, I now hug my children and always tell them I love them every morning and every night before we go to bed. One 48-year-old stockbroker admitted, I've decided to hold my business and my career much more loosely, and my family and friends have become much more important. By the way, he lost several friends and many clients on 9/11. Suffering helps us straighten out our priorities. Pastor John Piper has written a book recently that I have come across. It's a book to fellow pastors. It's called Brothers, We Are Not Professionals. I love the title. In it, he talks about suffering. I quote, sometimes massive suffering comes so close to home that for a brief season, the fog of our foolish security clears, and we can see the sheer precipice of eternity one step away. He adds, those are good times for pastoral realism. Oh, how hollow much of our lives and ministry seem in those moments. The last thing we regret then is being less professional. I think the same is true in the business world. I cannot recall ever hearing one once successful professional person now struggling with cancer saying while lying on the bed, I wish I'd spent more time at the office. If Job could speak today, I think he would verify all of this. Stop and remember. Once his children were taken,

0: in that freak tornado, and his business went belly up as a result of a cataclysmic series of events, and his health went south, covering his body with boils, and a fever rose to dangerous levels. We never hear Job lamenting his missing the turn of a deal, or longing for a fat contract that would enlarge his camel caravan business. Never once. You don't think about that when you're where Job was. Suffering helps us straighten out our priorities. Therefore, I am now convinced suffering is not an enemy, it is a friend. Not until we embrace it as such will we glean its benefits. I think by now Job has begun to grasp some of the benefits. I think he now has been brought back to the things that he can recommit himself to. Interestingly, it didn't begin to happen until his friends stopped talking. They showed up, they blamed, they, if you will, even spoke sarcastically with ridicule. They pointed fingers, they lectured, they unloaded a portion of their mind they couldn't afford to lose. And by the time they finally were quiet, it all began to distill in Job's mind to the point where he, in this little interlude, began to put things together. I am learning in my years on this earth that one of the benefits of getting sick or going through times of suffering is that your focus is automatically vertical because you have to lie down horizontal. Charles Spurgeon, the great pulpiteer of London for so many years, was a flashpoint of controversy. And the newspapers and the periodicals took him on full bore. Normally, he could hold his own, but there was one occasion when it began to get the best of him. All of us have our breaking point. His wife noticed a depression that was beginning to come over him. She became concerned for him that he not lose his zeal and not miss the opportunities that were his even while going through such hard times. And so she pulled from a portion of the Beatitudes, the section that reads, "Blessed are you when all people say all manner of evil against you. Bless and curse not. Great will be your reward." And she wrote it out in hand, by hand, on a large piece of paper, and she taped it on the ceiling of their bedroom. And he turned over in the morning, woke up, blinked his eyes, and read, "Blessed are you," when all... He really focused vertically on what God was saying. I think that's such a wonderful, wonderful idea. When we are flat on our back, the only way to look is up. And he stopped licking his wounds, and like Job, he began to be preoccupied with thoughts of God. For example, as you get into chapter 27 of Job, you will notice in the first 13 verses, no less than 10 times he refers to the name of God. Verse 2, "As God lives, who has taken away my right. And the Almighty," verse 3, "as long as life is in me and the breath of God is in my nostrils." Verse 8, "What is the hope of the godless when he is cut off, when God requires his life? Will God hear his cry when distress comes upon him? Will he take delight in the Almighty?" Another reference. "Will he call on God?" Verse 11, "I will instruct you in the power of God. What is with the Almighty I will not conceal." Again in verse 13. This is the portion of a wicked man from God. "And the inheritance which tyrants receive from the Almighty." It is God. It is the Almighty. It is the Lord. It is God. Over and over and over again. I count no less than 10 references in those first 13 verses, which gives me the first of five priorities that I think are worth remembering. Job's priorities as of this point in his life. Thinking God's thoughts is our highest goal. Thinking God's thoughts is our highest goal. I've sometimes referred to this as thinking theologically, thinking biblically. That's why I'm such a proponent of scripture memory. You can never think more acutely God's thoughts than when you quote back to Him or to life situations God's word. A.W. Tozer put it very wisely. What comes into our minds when we think about God is the most important thing about us. What do you think about when you think about God? I remember as a little boy thinking of God as the north wind, beard, cheeks puffed out, blowing the wind. Because that's what I saw on the old maps, the ancient maps that showed this presence blowing the wind of the sails of the ship and whatever. Cynthia and I know a friend who lives in China, and he sent us an email this past week. Because of his love for the Lord, I wasn't surprised to hear him say, as he described things getting a little bit darker and a little more uneasy there, he adds, but we are not at all afraid. So many words, he writes, my confidence in the sovereign hand of God keeps me from being afraid. What you think about God tells others a great deal about you. What do you think about God? Do you see Him as the one who gives breath in your nostrils, the very giver of life? Do you see Him as the one who will call all into judgment someday? Do you see Him as the Almighty? Do you acknowledge His power is greater than any power that you would ever witness on this earth? It makes all the difference in the world in how you view life. Think of Job's situation. He is bankrupt. He is childless. He is friendless. His body is covered with boils. He's living with a high fever, intense pain. He is misunderstood. He is blamed. He is rejected. How in the world does he go on? His view of God keeps him going, and not what others are telling him. He recommits himself to things that matter. In a swirl of humanistic thinking, which he is given by the three friends, Eliphaz and Bildad and Zophar, he's turned that off, and he is now focused on the things of God. I love that kind of thinking. In fact, he says, because he is so focused, he will not pad the record. He will not speak deceitfully. He will not tell them what is not true. That brings us to the second. Go back to verse 3. As long as life is in me and the breath of God is in my nostrils, my lips certainly will not speak unjustly. Nor will my tongue mutter deceit. Far be it from me that I should declare you right. Till I die, I will not put away my integrity from me. Second priority. Walking in integrity is the only way to live. The first, thinking God's thoughts is our highest goal. The second, walking in integrity is the only way to live. He won't skate. He won't fake it. He won't deceive them. He will not lie. He will tell them the truth. One of the most refreshing and reassuring kind of people to meet are those who have gained control of their tongues. You meet one about every decade. It's the last thing that seems to get under control. I think it's the strongest muscle in our body. I had a physician talked to me after the first service, and he said, by the way, don't be hesitant in saying that anatomically it's true. The muscle makeup of the tongue makes it the strongest muscle in the body. The muscles work, and he described it for me medically, and then he said, but the muscles of the tongue work altogether differently. Most likely is anatomically the strongest muscle in the body. I had reference to, obviously, the verbal a part of it, but he said, no, anatomically, it's the strongest. You got a strong muscle in your mouth. And so do I. Therefore, he says, verse 4, my lips will be lips of integrity. I will not speak unjustly. My tongue will not mutter deceit. I will talk truth. Far be it from me that I should declare you right, because I believe you are wrong. And for me to call wrong right is not the good use of my tongue. It's not integrity. I hold fast my righteousness and will not let go. My heart does not reproach any of my days. What a way to live, huh? What a remarkable way to live. You get to the third priority when you get down to verse 13, to the end of this chapter. And it's a bit of a relief, by the way. Somewhere in the middle of this chapter, Job changes the subject and moves toward the subject of the wicked. He leaves his testimony and he begins to talk about the wicked. Verse 12, behold, all of you have seen it. Why then do you act foolishly? This is the portion of a wicked man from God, and the inheritance which tyrants receive from the Almighty. Though his sons are many, meaning the sons of a tyrant, they are destined for the sword. His descendants will not be satisfied with bread. His survivors will be buried because of the plague. Their widows will not be able to weep. Though he piles up silver like dust. It's the picture of the wicked getting wealthy. Though he piles up silver like dust and prepares garments as plentiful as the clay, he may prepare it, but the just will wear it. Isn't that a great line? He may wind up with more clothes in his closet, but he'll have to will them to us. The righteous will wind up getting them. The old nonsense that's framed around license plates, he who dies with the most toys wins. Wrong. He who dies with the most toys passes them off to the righteous, and the righteous get to enjoy them. In fact, look at how he describes the house. He has built his house like the spider's web, or as the hut which the watchman has made. You ever notice how spiders build their webs in the flimsiest of places? And all you got to do is walk through them and you tear down their house. Now, we've got the most diligent spider in North Dallas at our home. In front of our house, he builds that house every day. In fact, when we walk through the web in the morning, you get it on your mouth and you get it on your ears. And Cynthia now says, did you walk through the web today? We came in last night, walked through the web. He now builds it during the day and we come back in. I want to meet that guy someday. He builds this house all over the place and you walk right there. It's just as flimsy as a spider's web. What's Job saying? What's the third priority? Realizing that wrong will not ultimately triumph. Realizing that wrong will not ultimately triumph brings us a sense of justice. What a relief that is, that the wicked are building houses of a spider's web. Verse 19, he lies down rich, but never again. He opens his eyes and it is no more. I love the proverb that says, won't you set your eyes on that which is not? For riches certainly make themselves wings. They fly away as an eagle toward heaven. There go the riches. So it is with the wicked. You say, what do you mean a wicked? Mine flew away in the last couple of years as well. Riches don't hang around, do they? And when the wicked get rich, he says, they will not ultimately triumph. Rest assured. God knows. God keeps the right record. He knows what he's about. He knows who is righteous and who is wicked. He's keeping the score. It's easy for that to get confused if you watch too much CNN. Okay? Let me just say it. Be very discerning what you watch and what you read. Be very sure that the source is reliable. There are still some very straight-thinking people inside the Beltway. Not a lot of them, but there are still some who are still thinking straight. It's a pleasure at times to hear from some. Reminds me that the wicked will not ultimately triumph. You know what I think? I think I've begun to see things clearer than I've ever seen them in my life. And I find myself wrong about something every day. Doesn't mean I'm always right. But on this subject, I'm right. This is right. This is right. It is merely a spider's web, albeit that spider bites. It's ugly. and the webs are numerous. But the great priority is that I realize that wrong will not ultimately triumph, that in the end, God wins. And the mystery, as it begins to unfold and truth begins to emerge, we will realize his plan is right. James Russell Lowell put it so well, truth forever on the scaffold, wrong forever on the throne. Stay on the scaffold. Keep thinking straight. Keep forming priorities from the Word of God. Spend less time in the papers and more time in the Scriptures. Let God give you your agenda and help you think through how to interpret the events of our times.
1: In the end, God wins. That's a comforting truth to carry into this day. When headlines unsettle us, when circumstances seem to tilt toward the wicked, we can rest in the quiet confidence that wrong will not have the final word. This is Insight for Living, and Chuck Swindoll is reminding us to spend less time reflecting on the news cycle and more time in the Scriptures, letting God set our agenda. Chuck titled his message, A Recommitment to Things That Matter. It's number 14 in a 22-part collection of messages taking us through the Old Testament story of Job. 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For instance, Chuck wrote a practical book that pairs naturally with his study. 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
4: We're always called to forgive, and it's not the same as trust, though. 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
12: Ronald Reagan understood that preserving liberty required more than defending it. It had to be taught. In his 1989 farewell address, Reagan warned America about the danger of losing its national memory. If we forget what we did, we won't know who we are. Reagan understood that a free nation cannot preserve principles its people no longer understand. Every generation must learn why America's freedoms matter, understand the sacrifices that secured them, and accept the responsibilities that come with self-government. Liberty cannot be simply inherited. It must be intentionally passed from one generation to the next. Because when we fail to teach the meaning of freedom, we eventually lose the will to preserve it. So, are we preparing the next generation merely to inherit liberty, or teaching them why it is worth preserving?
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15: Charles said it was horrible. He said it was the worst thing you could ever imagine. And he said, in fact, it was so horrible that when I went to kindergarten, I looked at this girl and I said, I gotta get out of my house. I don't know what to do. And she said, pray.
16: The friend.
15: The friend said, pray.
16: Mm-hmm. And these are five-year-olds.
15: Yeah. Mm-hmm.
4: That's Michelle Ablard describing the terrible plight of an abused child who ended up in foster care and then, through a series of miracles, ended up in her home and today is Michelle's adopted son. This is Focus on the Family with Jim Daly, and we're going to hear more of this incredible story, and then we're going to be asking you to prayerfully consider how you might help one of the tens of thousands of orphans living in foster care right now. Thanks for joining us. I'm John Fuller.
13: You know, John, one of our core values here at the ministry is the value of children. And we believe children are a heritage from the Lord. and a blessing. And that's why so many of our programs are devoted to parenting and making sure parents are doing the best job they can do to raise the next generation. And what a calling it is to raise the next generation. I know moms are going, man, is this worth it? Yes, it's worth it. I've seen it with my own boys. Gene poured into them. I poured into them too, but Gene was the backbone of those boys getting a good foundation. And we live in a fallen world, and many kids today grew up in broken families. I grew up in a broken family. I was the foster kid way back when. And that was in fourth, fifth grade. And, you know, I ended up moving in with my brother, who was a young man who married his pregnant teen wife. And that had a whole thing, too. But that was junior and junior high and high school. So I've come from that brokenness. And here's the one thing that's amazing. God is there for you. And he's a father to the fatherless. And he is close to the brokenhearted and saves those crushed in spirit. And I think one thing, when your family breaks apart, you are crushed in spirit. But the Lord is there to say, come with me, and restores that brokenness. And today's program is about that.
17: Yeah, we've got a remarkable story for you about a school teacher who had a heart for children. And God pushed her to become involved in foster parenting. And this is really inspirational. And I think it's going to be life-changing for a number of our listeners. Michelle Eblard is in the studio with us. She's been a grade school teacher and educational specialist for over 25 years now. In 2017, Michelle became certified as a foster care parent, and that began an unexpected journey toward adoption of her now two children, Charles and Jean. And she's captured her story in a little book called Faith Builds a Family, A Journey of Faith, Hope, and Healing.
13: Michelle, welcome to Focus on the Family.
15: Well, thank you.
13: I love your story, and it's close to my heart, like I said, in the middle. But first of all, teachers were so important to me growing up. I think it was the structure I was looking for, because my home life was so void of structure. I had an alcoholic father, and my mom, you know, did what she could do, but it was falling apart. And, you know, I think going to school just was it for me. And I could excel in there, and I felt confident in there. And teachers, for whatever reason, they just took an interest in me and loved on me, which was awesome. It gave me a certain confidence that I don't think I had otherwise. But that was all teachers. So on behalf of all those other teachers, thank you for doing what you've done and what you do every day. And I just think it's a great thing. You talk about being an ordinary school teacher with dogs and a mortgage, and that's what you thought your life would be like. And then
15: very routine.
13: You get into this you get into this situation. What was the nudge that God gave you to get into foster care?
15: Well, it was interesting because I did have dogs and a mortgage, and I got in my car every day and drove to work, and it was routine.
13: Yeah.
15: And some days I would show up at work and be, how did I get here? Did I run any red lights? Or, you know, because all of a sudden it was so routine. But one day in particular, I'll never forget. I was driving to work, and I just felt inside my spirit. I've never had God speak verbally to me, but I felt deep in my spirit, quit your job.
13: That, out of nowhere.
15: Out of nowhere.
13: That is how God speaks to
15: us. Out of nowhere. You know,
13: What did I
15: do? And at that time, they were like having lists of teachers that were going to be laying off and things, because districts just didn't have the funding at that point from the state. And I said, quit my job. That's funny. You know, so I just went on to work like nothing. And I kept feeling that all week.
13: Wow.
15: You know, I felt just conviction, quit your job. And I was like, okay, this isn't making sense. So I walked into school one day, and with the staff that I just loved, and I loved being there. It had been my home for 16 years, you know. And I walked in, I was under so much conviction, I just blurted at everyone I saw, I feel like I need to quit.
13: Wow.
15: And they just laughed. You know, that helped me feel better then inside, because I was pretty much ignoring what I knew I should do.
13: Yeah, and what's so critical in this is the way God sews this together. So you did quit. You did get another job. And
15: I
13: was actually, you got paid more.
15: I did.
13: So that was good. But something happens in that second grade class that you're teaching. Tell us what happened.
15: Yeah, so it was, and that's another amazing thing, that I was working with all struggling readers, and there was this little girl, her name was Jean, in that group, and she was balding, and the smell was horrible, you know, and we saw red flags. We always saw red flags.
13: Sure.
15: But they're so good at covering things up that you can't just call the state on a red flag, and you have to have something. So she was very unlovable. And after, you know, at that point, I'd been in the classroom 17 years, and I knew that the most unlovable were the ones who needed the most love.
13: Right.
15: And so I went home every night and prayed, God, help me to love this child.
13: Yeah.
15: But God has definitely taught me to love that child.
13: Well, and again, what you're describing is common with kids that are, you know, have very difficult trauma at home.
15: Mm-hmm. Yep.
13: Yeah. That's not unusual.
15: We knew there was something.
13: Yeah.
15: You know, and that's another thing that you had mentioned, that the boundaries, you know, the consistency. And so that was their safe place where they could do that kind of stuff, because they knew that we would consistently love them while disciplining them.
13: No, and it's so good. But in your book, Faith Builds a Family, you share a story about the day you agreed to become a foster parent for Jean, this little girl that kind of captured you.
15: Yes.
13: I mean, to be loved, and you knew the need for her to be loved. And then her older brother, Charles, also. Describe that first night when they were dropped off, and you're fostering at this point. So you're certified, and then the kids come along. Something Jean and I have experienced as well.
15: Yeah.
13: I think we had about 15 foster kids come through our house. And it's an interesting, that first experience is interesting.
15: It's
13: because you don't know
15: scary.
13: What to expect. You're just on the porch going, okay, here they come.
15: It's scary,
13: so,
15: you know.
13: So, yeah, what happened?
15: I knew who was coming,
13: okay.
15: which was beautiful.
13: That's even better.
15: You know, but I also knew who was coming, which was also scary because I knew who.
17: Yeah.
13: Yeah.
15: That's true. I had worked with her,
13: yeah.
15: You know, and I'm like, they were completely terrified when they were walking up. It was like the weight of the world was on their shoulders. And I come to the door and they look up. And they start just screaming, "It's Miss Ablard!"
13: That's kind of cool.
15: Yeah.
13: Actually.
15: So then I opened the door and they were just so they ran everywhere. And I'm thinking, what did I get myself into?
13: Well, that's the beginning. They got to check out the domain.
15: They were so excited, just amazing.
17: And their ages at this time were
15: 7 and 8.
17: Okay. Mm-hmm. Wow.
13: And they're in the foster system, and there's a distinction. So
15: yes.
13: The state is hopeful that there can be some work with the parents done, the birth parents, that they can get to a healthier place, and hopefully there's intervention. But that is, you know, for the 343,000 kids in foster care, about 77,000, the parental rights have been terminated.
15: Mm-hmm.
13: These kids, their parental rights had not been terminated yet.
15: No.
13: But so they're in the system. This is hopefully a temporary thing to where the parents can get their act together.
15: Mm-hmm.
13: And this is going on in every state in the U.S.
15: Yeah.
13: I mean, that is the idea. And they really, the state works hard for reunification, sometimes to a fault, to be honest, because those parents aren't going to be able to get the bad behavior corrected.
15: Yeah.
13: And then that's when the court steps in, they terminate parental rights, and that's where you have 77,000 who are available for adoption. And just describe these kids particularly, what they were facing. How long were they in the foster system? When did they become available for adoption?
15: We went through actually years. I think it was 4.5 years.
13: Mm-hmm. So there was visitation occurring?
15: Visitation started after 9 months. The abuse in their home was so horrific. But due to state laws, they had to start at least trying to work on reunification. So they started visits. And Charles immediately started having physical problems, neurological. He looked like he was having seizures, and his arms would fly everywhere. And he doesn't remember the details of the abuse. It was so horrific. But he, it comes out in his body.
13: Yeah.
15: And, you know, that's another thing that they learned early on how to advocate for themselves. And he
13: survival.
15: Yeah, he wrote. Actually, no, he went and made a video for the judge, begging, "Please, don't ever make me go see them again." And the judge granted his wishes, and he was free to never see them again.
13: Wow.
15: He said, "It's just too. It's doing too much. I can't heal." Gene went to see the parents a little while longer. And it was through a few conversations that she revealed that she was afraid to tell them that she didn't want to see them anymore, that they would hurt her because they still had that hold on her.
13: Sure. You know, the thing that's so hard to grasp is it's one, a beautiful thing. Children have an amazing capacity to forgive their flawed parents. I mean, I did. And I know that feeling. You still love your dad. You still love your mom, even though they're not healthy parents.
15: Yep.
13: Oftentimes, those parents were abused as children.
15: Yep.
13: And it's a repetitive cycle that occurs. And so we need to recognize that. In Jean's case, your daughter, she was having fantasy escapes.
15: Yep.
13: Describe that, because that, again, is a tool of survival.
15: Yeah. I mean, her dream was that one day she would be able to sit on the couch and snuggle with her mom. That was her dream, that her mom would actually wrap her in her arms and snuggle with her. And she thought that with these parenting classes that they were going to be better, you know, and that was her dream. She continued with the family visits just for a short while after. She would go off into her closet afterwards and I would hear her talking, and she'd be off in a completely different world.
13: So in that context, what were, you know, some of the attitude adjustment that you needed to have, expectation adjustments?
15: A lot of patience.
13: Yeah.
15: You know, and just sit there and wait for her to come out of it and just say, "Hey, what were you doing?" And that was how she coped.
13: Yeah.
15: She would completely leave the situation completely. Another thing is, you know, we had good therapists, and a good therapist brings the foster mom in at the end, or dad.
13: Yeah.
15: So that's how we worked through a lot of it. A lot of it, I think, it was just her feeling safe.
13: Right,
15: and once she started to feel safe, she no longer disappeared into another world.
13: Yeah.
15: And she's never gone there since.
13: That's one of the best rewards, and I experienced that, Jean and I, with some of the foster kids that came in with food insecurity issues, stuttering. I mean, these are things that occur because the kids have been traumatized.
15: Yeah.
13: And there's no box that says perfect child.
15: No.
13: You know, that you can select from.
15: Mm-hmm.
13: They all come typically with issues. And then the question is, how do you do the things you need to do to give that child confidence and security? The one that I experienced with it was a 2-year-old boy, and he came in, stuttered, and he would sit for breakfast, and, "Mr. Jim, you know, can I have cereal?" And I give him a bowl of cereal. "Can I have toast?" I give him toast. "Can I have a pancake?" I give him a pancake. This went on for like 3 or 4 weeks every morning. And I just did what he would ask for. And one day, it just ended. And he asked for a bowl of cereal and nothing else. And the other thing is, the stuttering stopped at the same moment. It's like he could then speak clearly. It was like a total God thing. Just those things, those insecurities, and the fact that he knew he could have access to food anytime he wanted, made such a difference for him emotionally. Tell us about the plea that Charles made to God when he was in kindergarten, the prayer he said.
15: This gives me chills. I mean, this is,
13: and
15: the
13: this
15: Bible
13: is Gene's brother.
15: Yes, the Bible says, faith of a mustard seed. You can tell that mountain to move and it will move. And it was Christmas time, and the kids had lived with me since Halloween. So Christmas Eve service, my brother, Michael, did a lot with us at the beginning there. He really helped Charles a lot come out of his shell.
13: And he's a therapist?
15: Spent a lot of time.
13: Or?
15: No. We did have a therapist friend, though.
13: Okay. All right.
15: Jamie, who...
13: Okay, Jamie.
15: She's like a sister, yeah. You know, you become very close to the counselors when you start foster care.
17: Right, yeah.
15: But, yeah, we were driving home from Christmas Eve service. It was their, you know, their first time. They were all dressed up. And so we were driving home, and my brother said, you know, tell us what life was like for you guys back then. And Charles said, you know, I'll never forget it. Charles said it was horrible. He said it was the worst thing you could ever imagine. And he said, in fact, it was so horrible that when I went to kindergarten, I looked at this girl and I said, I got to get out of my house. I don't know what to do. And she said, pray.
16: The friend.
15: The friend said, pray.
16: Mm. And these are five-year-olds.
15: Yeah. Mm-hmm.
16: Wow.
15: And
16: that's growing up fast.
15: Yeah. And then, you know, I found out who the girl was later on. She had also been in foster care at one point, which was interesting.
16: Yeah.
15: But she told him, pray. And I started tracing back. Well, 3 years ago, what was I doing? You know, and of course, this was also divinely inspired because I don't just come up with ideas like this, but it was that nudge again. Where was I? 3 years ago.
16: Yeah.
15: And I would have been driving to work when God said, quit your job.
17: Yeah.
16: Yeah. I mean, that networking, the weaving of the tapestry from the Lord is such a part of your story.
17: Wow.
16: You mention in the book Proverbs 3, 5, and 6. It actually is my life verse. I love that verse. It's, I think, one of the most popular verses. Lean not on your own understanding, but in all your ways acknowledge him, and he will make your path straight.
15: Mm-hmm.
16: I mean, who wouldn't, in devastating trauma, who wouldn't cling to that?
15: Yes.
16: Right? That's the promise of God. Mm-hmm. How did that become powerful and tangible for you and the kids?
15: Well, it's so amazing because you know, part of foster care is court.
17: Yeah.
15: And the mom, the parents had separated. They were no longer together. And the dad was holding on to them. And, you know, we found out later the reason he was holding on was because they still had his secrets, you know, and he wanted to make sure he got them back because he didn't want the secrets out. So we were going to face court. And I hadn't told the kids yet. We were still in school, and I knew we were going to have court in June. And we were all subpoenaed. And they were going to have to go in and testify against their dad.
16: With him in the room?
15: With him in the room.
16: Oh, my goodness.
15: And I just thought, these kids have been through so much. Yeah. Why are we doing this again?
16: That's trauma.
15: Yeah. But I tucked him into bed, and I went to my knees at night at my couch. And I said, I don't understand. Why are you doing this? Why these kids have been through so much. And I just, I fell apart. And I said, I am not leaving this spot until you tell me why. Wow. And that verse popped into my head. Proverbs 3, 5, and 6. You know, that was a verse I grew up with. I hadn't thought about it in years. And I replayed it in my head, and it's, you know, trust in the Lord with all your heart. Trust. I wasn't trusting. And lean not on your own understanding. It wasn't my job to understand why. It was my job to trust.
16: Yeah.
15: And I said, thank you, Lord. And I went to bed. And I sang my songs, laid in bed, you know, and I felt peace. I said, because you've gotten us this far, Lord, you know. And Charles always said to me, Mom, it's not, God wouldn't bring us this far to let us go. We have to trust.
16: Yeah. Well, before we close today, Michelle, you've brought along some very special guests, Charles and Jean, the kids we've been talking about. And we'd like to take a moment just to ask them a few questions and hear from them. Are you guys okay with that?
18: Yeah.
16: Okay, great. What a remarkable story. And in so many ways, you know, I'm sorry that you had to go through that. You know, it's going to get me teary-eyed now because one of the things I love from my sons who are now 24 and 22 is they'll say to me, you were a great dad, which I didn't have, you didn't have. And I hope as you grow up and you get married that that might be something that you'll treasure when your kids say you're a great mom and you're a great dad. Won't that be cool? I'm sure you can't even imagine that right now. But it will happen, I think. But even not, just that you're healthy and you're doing well. So thanks for your courage to just sit in for a few minutes with us. I don't even know. Jeez, there's so many ways we could go here. Maybe a favorite memory with your forever mom here, Michelle. What do you think when you were on the porch and you realized it's my teacher? What did that feel like? Either one of you. Let's start with you, Charles. What did it feel like?
18: I don't remember much from back then. My mind blocked most of it out.
16: Yeah.
18: I do remember running through the house and looking at all the stuff and being like, this is a $1 million mansion.
16: It's 3 bedrooms. And one of them could be yours.
18: And I'm like, the dishwasher actually works.
16: Oh, that's interesting. Yeah. Mm. Was it a tough process, though, the transition? Did it feel like light? Did it feel positive?
18: It felt positive, yeah.
16: That's amazing. Do you remember that prayer when you were 5?
18: Yeah. I actually also got help from my school. There's a thing called the Good News Club.
16: Oh, yeah. My wife and I both participated in that.
18: Yeah. So that's actually how I learned how to pray, was the Good News Club.
16: Hmm. Wow. That was great that you were able to go to that. Jean, how about you? What was that memory when you went, ah?
19: It was crazy because, I mean, I had recognized her as, she's the teacher that we would read this little book. What was it? Wayside Stories?
20: Mm-hmm.
19: Yeah, we'd read Wayside Stories together, just like take turns at our little table. And then the minute I saw her, I was like, wait, this is her house? I'm going to stay with her. This is awesome. Because I really liked her. She was like the only teacher that I really liked because we had that bond together.
16: Yeah. So. I mean, that's so, you know, you're hungry for that, right? Because yes. You haven't felt a normal sense of love.
19: Yes, yes.
16: And when you feel it, somebody paying attention to you, somebody recognizing you're actually in the room, that's an amazing feeling, isn't it?
19: Yeah, it feels great. It's refreshing.
16: Yeah.
19: Yeah.
16: And that is what it should be like. That is normal. That is what a child should feel.
19: Yes.
16: Is being wanted and being loved. And again, it's wonderful that you guys are experiencing that now. And I'm sorry it didn't happen when you were first born. Let me ask you guys, you know, why do you think, if you're talking to a couple million people through this broadcast, and being a foster parent or adopting out of foster care can be really hard. What's your best pitch to ask an adult or a married couple to say it's a good thing to do? What would you say?
19: I think I would say, like, whenever you go and you make that step, someone or maybe like halfway across the world is thanking you because this is something that's taking them out of like torture. Like this is something completely new. This is like a new life for them that you're going to give them.
16: Yeah. Charles, any thoughts?
18: Well, you're literally saving your life. I mean, I could have died there, so.
16: Oh, that's so sad, my friend.
18: Whenever you think about that, if you think about it as saving a life, I think it's a pretty easy choice.
16: Man, that is good. That is so good. And that, let me ask you spiritually, I mean, this idea of God and trusting in the Lord and the Proverbs 3:5-6 that we talked about earlier, how has he made an impact in your life? And what's your relationship with the Lord like?
19: I feel like if I hadn't gotten into foster care, I wouldn't have known God because we were not a Christian family at my biological parents' house. We were actually probably the complete opposite. Mm. And I feel like to this day, I've gotten really close to God through foster care because it depends on, like, the home you go into. If you go into a Christian home, then you know that, like, not only does someone else love you, but God loves you too. So even whenever you don't feel loved, God's there with you through everything, like, yeah. Through all your healing, through all the trauma you're re-experiencing. And it's great.
16: It's pretty awesome. And that he loves you more than anything. You.
19: Yes.
16: And you. That he loved you enough to die for you. Mm. That's pretty cool.
17: Well, that's how we concluded our conversation with Michelle Ablard and her 2 teenagers, Charles and Jean, on today's episode of Focus on the Family with Jim Daly. What an amazing story, Jim. And God prompting Michelle at the right time to step in and foster these kids. And she was ready and willing to give them a forever home.
16: Yeah, she was. And here's the thing. Michelle didn't accomplish all that on her own. She had a wonderful community of support and that's what you need. Her niece's family got her started in foster care. Her brother was a positive influence on her kids, and many others helped along the way. That's a key part of what our Wait No More ministry, where we not only recruit couples to become foster or adoptive parents, but we also encourage people to come alongside these families in their church and community. Not everyone is going to adopt. We get it. But there are great ways to get involved and provide help. Maybe shopping or running errands for the families, doing laundry, or simply being a good neighbor and a friend. Another way you can help is through our Suitcase Bundle program. 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And many of these kids end up carrying their possessions in trash bags, hefty bags. 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We so appreciate your generosity. Yeah. And the kids do too.
17: Mm-hmm. Yeah, contact us today to learn more about Wait No More and how you can get involved. 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
2: Greg Laurie here. 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
6: 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Today we're picking up in part two of our message titled, The Creation Completed in Genesis chapter 1. We're talking about the creatures that God made and who He made in His own image.
5: Let's look at our first point. Life is moving. As we read together here in Genesis chapter 1, we'll pick up from where we left off last time. Verse 20 says, then God said, let the waters teem with swarms of living creatures, and let birds fly above the earth and the open expanse of the heavens. God created the great sea monsters and every living creature that moves, with which the waters swarmed after their kind, and every winged bird after its kind. And God saw that it was good. And God blessed them, saying, be fruitful and multiply, and fill the waters in the seas, and let birds multiply on the earth. There was evening and there was morning, a fifth day, a fifth yom, fifth, 24-hour period. Now, here we have God populates the earth with all kinds of living creatures. Notice there was not a blob of protoplasm here that somehow formed together in response to electrical discharge, as evolutionists would theorize, but rather God simply spoke them all into existence. The living or moving creatures in verse 20 comes from the Hebrew word that would include invertebrates and vertebrates. Invertebrates are those that don't have a spine. That would be things like snails and spiders and octopuses that have no spine.

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2: Just gives you all the glory. You blessed him immensely, and then you put a hedge of protection around him. He says, if you let me at that guy and you let me take away all the blessings that you've given to him, he'll curse you to your face. And God's like, all right, well, do whatever you want to him. Just don't touch his life. So Satan went down there and just ravaged this poor guy, took all of his livestock. People came and stole everything. He lost his family, his children. He lost just everything. This guy came down to nothing. Everything that he had, every blessing was taken away from him. And what was Job's response to this? The Lord has given and the Lord has taken away. But blessed be the name of the Lord. They've made songs like that. Blessed be the name of the Lord. Oh, how frustrating. So again, Satan's up with God. And God's like, oh, have you considered my servant Job? He goes, well, you know what? Okay, skin for skin. A man will give anything for his own skin. You let me just at his life. Let me physically touch him and he'll curse you to your face. So God said, okay, do whatever you want. Just don't take his life. So man, he just caused misery, man, disease to hit his body, scabs, everything on his body. He sat down and he would take broken pieces of pottery and just scratch his skin. He was just, his whole body, just a complete mess, laying on the ground, just suffering. But he did not curse God. So he goes through all of these chapters. I mean, just chapter, decades, just all this. Chapters and chapters are going by, 10, 20, 30 chapters going by. And he has what are called Job's comforters. Those are people who are like, well, Job, you know, really the real problem here is you're a sinner. You got to confess your secret sin because that's why God's cursing you. What is it? What's the secret sin of your life? And this just goes on for like 30 chapters. You know, Job didn't do anything. What was he guilty of? Being a righteous man before God. Well, at the end, Job is getting a little bitter and kind of questioning God and what have you. So God comes in at the end. Oh, yeah? You're going to tell me how to do things? I'm the creator. I did this. Are you going to tell me how I held back the oceans from the land? Are you going to tell me? And so one of the things that he's using to throw in Job's face is say that, hey, how do you know how these things work? He talks about these sea monsters. So he says here in Job 41:1, he says, can you draw out the Leviathan with a fish hook? No one is so fierce and he dares to arouse him. I will not keep silent concerning his limbs or his mighty strength or his orderly frame. Who can strip off his outer armor? Around his teeth there is like a terror. His strong scales are his pride, and his breath kindles coals. A flame goes forth from his mouth. When he is raised himself up, the mighty fear becomes, because of the crashing, they are bewildered. Nothing on earth is like him, one made without fear. So this Leviathan, or however you say it, it's like, oh my goodness, what is this thing? It was a formidable beast. This thing lived in the sea, and he was able to breathe fire. Wow, this is a real living creature. And God's using it as an example to Job. Where were you when I made this guy? How about that? No wonder man hunted down this creature and killed them off. You know, running in one of those things, it could definitely ruin your day. Yeah, a little hot under the collar. Okay, so anyway, which brings up our second point. Made in his image. Let's read what happens next. Picking up in Genesis chapter 1, verse 24. And he goes on to say, then God said, let the earth bring forth living creatures after their kind, cattle and creeping things and beasts of the earth after their kind. And it was so. God made the beasts of the earth after their kind and the cattle after their kind and everything that creeps on the ground after its kind. And God saw that it was good. Verse 26. Then God said, let us make man in our image, according to our likeness, and let them rule over the fish of the sea and over the birds of the sky and over the cattle and over all the earth and over every creeping thing that creeps on the earth. God created man in his own image. In the image of God, he created him. Male and female, he created them. Male and female. We'll talk about that in a moment. Yes, man tries to cut.

0: God out of every aspect of creation. Yet God is the one who created all things. He has created all living creatures, all the beasts of the field. Did you ever watch nature programs? You ever watch the vastness of the complexity of the way the whole ecosystem works? It's unbelievably, it's majestic. Everything that creeps, from anteaters to kangaroos, from hippos to elephants, from lions to wildebeest and zebra, including dinosaurs. Notice verse 24 says beasts. Yes, God created dinosaurs on planet Earth. Listen to these facts. Fact number one, there were dinosaurs. Fact number two, they're all extinct now. Fact number three, they were not millions of years old. And fact number four, God created them and the Bible talks about them. Listen to what we're told again in Job as God was schooling Job on his creation. He said in Job chapter 40, verse 15, he says, "And behold now the behemoth, which I made as well as you. He eats grass like an ox. Behold now, his strength is in his loins, and his power is the muscles of his belly. He bends his tall tail like a cedar tree. The sinews of his thighs are knit together. His bones are tubes of bronze. His limbs are like bars of iron." Wow! What the heck was this thing? Yes, these creatures, man, they're beasts to say the least. His tail is the size of a cedar tree. Cedars can grow 120 plus feet tall. His bones are like tubes of bronze. His limbs are like bars of iron. Yes, they're all extinct now. And it's not just the dinosaurs that are extinct. We are seeing animals go extinct all around us. NBC News just reported that humans have a devastating effect on global biodiversity. And it says 1 million animal and plant species are threatened with extinction. That's a crazy number. We're chopping down the rainforest. We're losing all kinds of things. We just saw the last Western black rhino gone. They were trying to save the species. They were trying to have these things, you know, mate together and try to save the white rhino, the Western black rhino. But you know what? The last one died. That's it. You never see another one. They're gone. Yes, from the dodo bird that was last seen about 1750, it's gone. To the saber-toothed tiger, it's gone. The woolly mammoth, it's gone. And recently we just lost the Pinta island tortoise. Those are now extinct. We'll never see them again. We have seen many species go extinct right in front of our very eyes. So why would we not think that these other animals were killed off and they also are gone now also? We see right in front of us right now, we have the red wolf and the Florida panther that are close to being gone. They're on the endangered species list. In fact, you can go to jail for a year. You could be fined $50,000 if you're caught killing an animal that's on the endangered species list. You know, it's too bad that live human babies in their mother's womb can't be on that endangered species list, but those are just killed freely. But that's a whole nother story. We'll talk about that another time. Yes, there were dinosaurs, and now they're gone. But God told us about them in his word. And then in verse 26, God made man, and he said, "Let us make man in our image." We are created in the image of God, not in the image of animals. Man says that we evolved from animals, which is, if we embrace that ideology, it allows us to act like animals. If we came from an animal, we evolved from an animal, we can act like an animal. We can neglect God's word and simply govern ourselves. But that is completely and utterly ridiculous. It's an embarrassment to say that we evolved from animals. What animal can transmit accumulated achievements from one generation to another? What animal shows any desire to worship? What animal can exercise moral judgment and show appreciation for the beauty of nature? Has your dog ever stopped you on a walk? Look at the sunset. You know, I mean, has a dog ever done that to you? Has a chimpanzee ever stopped to point out a tree that's in the midst of changing the seasons and colors and turned red? Has that ever happened? What animal can pick up a book and read it and write or learn to speak and have a conversation with you? What animal has ever learned to cook, invent elaborate tools? Wouldn't a beaver be better off with a saw than his own teeth? Now, granted, a beaver's pretty good with his teeth, I got to admit. You know, he can take down a tree, you know. He can do a lot of things. But wouldn't he be better off if after all these years of evolving, he just came up with a chainsaw? You know, it's a lot faster than your teeth, buddy. Okay, but no, you don't see animals do any of this. And listen, know this, what animal senses guilt like humans do? Oh, your dog, he's like, oh, I'm sorry, because he knows he's going to get beat. Okay, he knows that. But is he truly like repentful sorry? Does he understand really the wrong, or just he's not going to get his little snacky or his toy back? And what knows, does he know, does an animal know that he's going to face judgment one day? We ultimately know that we're going to face judgment. Yes, we must embrace that there is a God, that there is a creator, and that there will be a day when we have to face him. We will have to stand before our maker. That's why the Bible says it's appointed for every man and every woman to die once, and after this comes judgment. See, Solomon realized this. You know, Solomon, he was the son of King David, the greatest king that Israel ever had. And, you know, he started off his ministry. It was awesome because he went to the Lord and the Lord said, hey, Solomon, what do you want? I mean, could you imagine God approaching you? What do you want? What do you want? Man, I'm the God of creation. I can give you whatever. What do you want? And he said, well, to be honest, man, my dad was, man, he was a legend. Man, he was the man. King David, he took down the giant. I mean, he's the greatest king ever. And here I am. Now I'm going to take over from my dad. I could do the backstroke in his left shoe. It's like I can't feel his footprint. But I tell you, this is what I want, God. Grant me wisdom to govern your people. God's like, well, you know, I like that. You know, you didn't ask for riches. You didn't ask for someone's head. So I'm going to make you the wisest man that had ever lived on planet Earth. And I'm going to make you the richest man that's ever lived. He didn't have gold by the ounce. He didn't have it by the pound. He had it by the ton. Tons and tons of gold. He made silver so abundant that it's like it was basically worthless because there was so much of it. So God used this young man. So he wrote three books in the Bible. The first one was the Song of Solomon. It was as he was a youth and he was growing up and he fallen in love for the first time. And it's a beautiful love story. Then he wrote, in his mid-age, the book of Proverbs, which is still the greatest wisdom that man could ever have today, is in the book of Proverbs. But as he got older, because he didn't listen to the Lord and he followed the bad footsteps of his dad that took on multiple wives, and he rejected what it said in the Torah, the Pentateuch, the law of God, where in Deuteronomy 17:17 it says, do not multiply wives for yourself because it will be your downfall. They'll pull you away from your relationship with God. But he did it anyway. And it put his heart away from God. So when he wrote the last book of his life, Ecclesiastes, he says, vanity of vanities, everything is emptiness. My whole life is worthless. Everything is worthless. I got everything under the sun. Whatever you could imagine to buy, build, take, whatever, I've already done it. And it's just emptiness. No matter what you get, nothing satisfies. But then at the end of the book, he came to his senses and he realized, you know what? I'm going to die and I'm going to stand before God. And so at the end of Ecclesiastes, he had a repentance in his life and he came back to the Lord. And he said in Ecclesiastes 12:13, he says, and the conclusion is this, for when all has been heard is fear God and keep his commandments, because this applies to every person. For God will bring every act to judgment, everything which is hidden, whether it's good or evil. He says, man, you better watch out because at the end, you're going to die and you're going to stand before God. And people will say, I don't believe that. Doesn't matter what you believe. Doesn't matter. You're going to die. You're going to stand before God. I don't believe it. Too bad. Because you're going to die. You're going to stand before God. And that's exactly what God says. Notice again what God said in verse 26. He said, let us make man in our image. Who is he talking to? He wasn't talking to angels. We weren't made in the image of angels. He said, we're above angels. He wasn't talking to the seraphim. Those are the winged creatures that fly above his throne and cry out, holy, holy, holy. It wasn't any other heavenly being, because we again are made in the image of God himself. So who was God talking to? He was talking to the Godhead. For God is one, yet throughout the Bible, he reveals himself as more than one. He reveals himself as the Father, the Son, and the Holy Spirit, and he does this all throughout the Bible. So how does that work then? If God is one, how can he be these three? Well, it's very easy to explain. I have no clue. But it's taught from the beginning all the way through the end. Like it says in Deuteronomy 6:4, "Hear, O Israel, the Lord Yahweh is Elohim." Elohim is a plural sense of God. Listen, O Israel, Yahweh is Elohim. He's more than one. And then in the very next sentence, he says, "And Yahweh is one." He's more than one, and he's one. Our finite brains cannot figure out the infinite God, but he has revealed this all the way through the scripture. Isaiah 7:14. There's going to be a woman. She's going to bear a son. She's going to be a virgin, but she's going to have a baby anyway. And what are you going to call that baby? Oh, his name will be called what? Emmanuel. God is with us. He says in two chapters later, a child will be born, a son will be given, and the government will rest on his shoulders. And he'll be called Wonderful Counselor, Almighty God, Everlasting Father, Prince of Peace. Kind of strange names for this baby that's going to be born, huh? Almighty God, Everlasting Father. Let me ask you this question. God claimed that he was the only Savior, that he was the only God. He says in Isaiah 43:10, he says, "You are my witnesses now, declares the Lord, and my servant whom I have chosen in order that you may know and believe me and understand that I am he. Before me there was no God formed. There'll be none after me. I, even I, am the Lord, and there's no Savior besides me." Savior means, of course, the deliverer who was God. Now people will say, but Jesus never claimed to be God. Have you ever read the Bible? Seriously, have you ever read the Bible? "If you have seen the Father, you have seen me," he said in John chapter 14. Why did they crucify Jesus? Because Jesus had to die on the cross for our sins. Why did they crucify him? I just told you, because Jesus, the Bible says he's going to die on the cross. No, why did they crucify Jesus? When the religious leaders, the wicked leaders, because the Jewish people embraced Jesus, the Jewish people went out throughout the world preaching the gospel. That's why we sit here as believers today, because of the faithfulness of the Jewish people. But there was certain wicked leaders who were the main people in Jerusalem, and they took Jesus Christ, took to a Roman governor named Pontius Pilate to have him crucified. What was his crime? Why did they take him? What was the reason that they nailed him on the cross? Oh, they weren't nailing him on the cross because he was going to be the Savior of the world. They were nailing him on the cross because they said, blasphemy. He has claimed to be God. That's why they crucified him. Because Jesus says, the Son of Man. The Son of Man, yes, Daniel chapter 7, verse 13, talked about the Messiah, Savior of the world, and that he was from all the beginning of time. Yes, he was God in the flesh, and he called himself the Son of Man. He says, blasphemy, you've heard it himself, and that's why they crucified him. In John 8:56 and 8:58, he was talking with the religious leaders, and they said, yeah, well, you know what? We're not following you. We're following our father, Abraham. And Jesus is like, yeah, I talked to Abraham. Because there was a theophany back in Abraham's day. We'll look at it in detail when we get there in a few chapters. And he came to Abraham and talked to him. God in a body form came and talked to Abraham. And he says, yeah, Abraham longed to see my day and he saw it. He goes, what do you mean you talked to Abraham? What are you talking about? That's 2,000 years ago. You talked to Abraham? He says, yes. And before Abraham was born, I am. And they knew exactly what he was talking about. I am, because that's the very terminology that God used when he was speaking to Moses as Moses approached the burning bush. And the burning bush, he's like saying, well, who do I say sent me? I can't go down to Pharaoh, the king of the known world, and say I was talking to some bush. He'll think I was smoking some bush. What are you talking about? He says, tell him that I am that I am. So he was quoting Exodus chapter 3, verse 14. He says, before Abraham was born, I am. They knew exactly what he was saying. Some people, Jehovah's Witnesses, Mormons will say, oh, well, he was saying, I am a man. What? What are you talking about? Why and then in the next verse did they pick up stones to stone him? Because it was blasphemy. Unless, of course, you were God. Unless, of course, you were the child of Isaiah 9, 6 that was born. That was given to us, that was the Almighty God, Everlasting Father. So we're created in the image of God, and then we're told at the end of verse 27 that God created them male and female. God made us male and female, which brings up to our third and final point, man's first role. Let's pick up again and read in Genesis 1:28. God blessed them. And God said to them, be fruitful and multiply and fill the earth and subdue it and rule over the fish of the sea and over the birds of the sky and over every living thing that moves on the earth. Verse 29, Then God said, behold, I have given you every plant yielding seed that is on the surface of the earth, and every tree which has fruit yielding seed, and it shall be food for you and to every beast of the earth, to every bird of the sky, and to everything that moves on the earth that has life. I have given you every green plant for food. Isn't that interesting? We were all made vegetarians at the beginning. Before the fall, it was all vegetarians. So when I come around the corner and there's a Siberian tiger, hey, fella, how's it going? See, he's not looking at eating me. You know, the big lion, he's not going to eat me because he's mowing on the grass. We're all just eating together. Here, have a peach. You know, it's like, it's all good. We were all vegetarians at the beginning. And so it was so. Verse 31, God saw all that he had made, and behold, it was very good. And there was evening, and there was morning, the sixth day, the sixth yom. Yes, man's role from God was to be the caretaker of God's magnificent creation. And is it not magnificent?
1: That is all the time we have for today's message. Thank you so much for joining us. We hope you feel encouraged to join us next time as we follow along in our series through the book of beginnings, Genesis. 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
5: I just have this neat memory of Dolly. 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
10: Hello, I'm David Jeremiah. 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That is where lasting strength begins. 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
16: 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I asked an older, godly woman how she handled that when her children were little.
17: Remember that this season won't last forever. It's so important to keep our personal time with the Lord during these years. But you can't always predict the time and the place. When my children were small, I taped up verses on cabinets and over the sink and even on the dash of the car. It was a lot easier to memorize that way.
16: That reminds me of Deuteronomy 6 that talks about God's commands and then says, "You shall bind them as a sign on your hand. You shall write them on the doorposts of your house and on your gates." 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Like that one mom, you may even want to post some verses to the dash of your car. With Seeking Him, I'm Nancy DeMoss Wagglemuth.
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21: But she didn't realize that she was stuck inside of her own heart. She was able to really see clearly that she needed to forgive her former husband, regardless of whether or not he deserved it or was even sorry for the things that he had done.
22: She had five children, but her husband was gone so much of the time, and she had so much pressure on her, but she chose to serve other people. We are meant for community, and I think it's important to attach ourselves to a community.

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2: Hi, I'm Keith Stevens. There's light in the darkness, but if you can't find it, you can become it. Scott McIntyre is a former American Idol finalist pushing us all to reflect God's light in his song, Light of the World.
3: I'm blind, and so when people think about, you know, here's Scott, the blind guy, and he's singing Light of the World, it kind of gives them

but I see a little bit of light. You know, the Bible talks about light in a number of places, and sometimes it's, you know, sometimes it's physical light like the sun and the stars, and other times it's this metaphor for our spiritual walk and walking in the light. We are

Light of the World is really about acknowledging our need for Jesus. You know, without him, we are captive to the darkness, but Jesus is the light of the world, and we can actually reflect that light out to others. So as we follow him, as we grow more deeply with Christ, that starts to spill over and it starts to affect our world, affect the people around us, and it's a beautiful thing.

When I meet women, oftentimes I find they're most stuck because they haven't found their voice and their own story. They have one, but telling that story and trying to make sense of that story, I think, is the key work of a woman in her adult life.

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7: 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Our matchmaking friend Jackie Dorman shares next on Keep the

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1: I'm Donna Cruz. When it comes to love, maybe there's something in the way, but you just can't put your finger on it. Jackie Dorman is a relationship coach and author who helps people break down barriers through her programs like Bride Boot Camp and the Heart Workshop.
2: So many of my female clients, they don't realize it, but the very thing that they say they want, which is a man, is the very thing that they're afraid of. And so helping people get out of their own way when they have this guilty until proven innocent idea towards men, that's been a very big thing. So I have one student in particular, she just got married on New Year's Day. I'm so excited for her. But in the course of coaching her, I began to notice that she really had a very negative viewpoint of men in general. She just kind of believed that they were all going to be liars, cheaters, abusers, schemers. And because of that, she wasn't able to really see the good guys that were right in front of her because she had that filter on. So helping people take off their filters so that they can see people for who they truly are, that is a very big part of our secret sauce.

think we, as a culture, we as a society, throw around the word love very haphazardly. I've seen, and just in traveling around, there appears to be so many people that are hurt by the church, hurt by people in the name of Christianity. I think oftentimes it's easy to use our differences as a way to separate rather than take the good news that we believe as a way to unite and bring in and bring together.

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6: Visiting world leaders with your kids happens in dreams, or the life of Bob Goff. 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

0: you see what can, that's when life becomes really interesting. Just ask Bob Goff. 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
1: When our kids were young, they were 7, 9, and 11 years old. That's when 9/11 happened. And so I told them this plane hit a building, and I asked, if you had 5 minutes in front of a world leader, what would you ask him to kind of make sense of your faith, your hopes, what your life is about? And so Adam was the first one to go, and he was 7 at the time. And he said, you know, if I had 5 minutes in front of a world leader, I'd invite him over for a sleepover. Isn't that great? Because, you know, when you're in a sleepover, you're big buddies. And Richard was 9 at the time, and Richard said, if I had 5 minutes in front of a world leader, I'd ask him, what are you hoping for? Because maybe I'd be hoping for the same thing. Who knows? And Lindsay was our precocious one, and she was 11, and she said, you know what? If I had 5 minutes in front of a world leader, I'd say, you know, if you can't make it over to our house for the sleepover, what if we come over to your house and videotape an interview with you and get a message of hope to pass on to other world leaders from you? Isn't that terrific? And we sent this letter out to everybody, probably 1,000 letters. And then every day after school, we'd go to the post office box and we'd be full of letters. In fact, like Tony Blair would say, like, jolly good show. He'd say, forget it, but jolly good show. They'd all be really nice, but they'd all say, forget it. But we got a letter from the leader of Bulgaria. And he said, children, if you'll come to the palace in Sofia, I'll give you your interview. And they went nuts. They're like, no way. And then the prime minister of Switzerland wrote back and said, if you'll come to Bern, we'll give you your interview. Then the president of Israel wrote and said, if you'll come to Jerusalem, we'll give you your interview. We got 29 yeses. Is that crazy?

0: This is Keep the Faith.
1: I'm Donna Cruz. Bob Goff and his family found themselves on an adventure of a lifetime, visiting with world leaders in large part because his kids thought it was actually possible.
2: The conversation they would have would be so different than the conversation they might have with me. Matthew 18 talks about having a childlike faith. And I think I understand more about that having watched the kids. You know, they don't define themselves the way that I do. They don't think about the things the way that I did at the time. They just assume everybody's their friend. And, you know, these leaders assumed these kids were their friends too. And they would bring them back to their offices and they would say, you know what, when I was your age, and then they would tell this beautiful story. There's one guy from the Eastern Europe, and he said that when he was growing up, his dad used to hide his hat in the woods and pretend that he forgot it and then tell his son to go into the woods and get it. And he said, I was so afraid that the bears were going to come and eat me up. And so he would whistle and he would start whistling in front of the kids. And the kids would just be glued to what he was saying. And then he would slow down. He'd look them in the eye and said, you know, here's my promise to you. I don't tell any of my soldiers this, but I will never let the bears come and get you. Oh, man, the power of hearing somebody talk to young people and just that kind of promise. So at the end of these interviews, you know, you can't give these guys a box of chocolates. And so what we did is we had a little like ring box, and inside of it was the key to our front door. And the kids said, we really meant it about the coming over for the sleepover. And you know what? I won't tell you the name of the country, but one of these leaders wrote, and he wrote to my daughter and said, you know what? I'd like to come and use my key. And we said, come on over. And they did. I just want to live in constant expectation of what might happen. But to get there, we got to have a childlike faith.

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3: Almost 30 years ago, I had what is called an arteriovenous malformation cerebral hemorrhage. I slept for 3 months, then it took me 2 years to get back to being 30 years old. My neurosurgeon used to sit in the corner and say, "You have no idea how lucky you are to be alive. You have no idea how lucky you are. You got me." It was very obviously very good because I am doing very well. I have been declared healed. Long before my mother passed, she said, "You were on every prayer chain between Seattle and Florida." That is how I am absolutely certain prayer does work. God loves every single one of us, and I'm truly grateful for it.

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6: 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But you can't always predict the time and the place. When my children were small, I taped up verses on cabinets and over the sink and even on the dash of the car. It was a lot easier to memorize that way.
5: That reminds me of Deuteronomy 6 that talks about God's commands and then says, "You shall bind them as a sign on your hand. 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
8: Ooh, thanking God that we can be together this morning and start our day together here on KDAR's The Morning Rush. I'm Donna Rush. 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

0: You brought up some points that I could not wait to share with you, because this is where the rubber meets the road. God has spoken, and there's no need to constantly repeat himself. Boy, that really helped me, because, like, Lord, I've already showed you. Just wait. Be patient. He's already spoken. God doesn't repeat himself. And he gave the example. It was incredible. I've never thought about this before. When God created the earth and the universe, actually, when he said, let there be light. The next day he didn't go, and let there be light. And let there be light. He didn't repeat himself. And if we were there, we'd say, oh, this is glorious, until the sun goes down.
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2: 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Charles Spurgeon once said, "The power of prayer can never be overrated. They who cannot serve God by preaching need not regret. If a man can but pray, he can do anything. He who knows how to overcome with God in prayer has heaven and earth at his disposal." Today, Pastor Shane tells us not to give up, but keep going no matter the pressure or doubt, that God is working on our behalf right now and is about to speak encouragement to the depth of your soul here on Regaining Lost Ground.
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0: Prevailing prayer, staying focused when God is silent. Staying focused when God is silent. So what happened is, I was in the book of Acts, and Paul and Silas, they pray and they are delivered. And then I had a lot to share with you about what happens when God doesn't answer quickly. And of course, you can't talk about everything you want to talk about, or we'd be here a couple days straight. So I have to save some of the notes, go through them, and save them for you now. So yes, it is. It's a topical message, but it's an extension from where I was in Acts. That's why we call it Acts 67, the next message in the book of Acts, about staying focused when God is silent. And it was on prevailing prayer. Prevailing prayer really lays hold of God and doesn't let go. And that's how, if I even look back over my life, that's how we get prayers answered. Having the right attitude, persevering, seeking, not relenting, not getting discouraged, not getting frustrated. And it's the prevailing prayer, especially when God is silent. Anybody have a situation where God is silent? Now, of course, we know he's not silent. We just open his word. I mean, right, we know that. But there are certain times where Lord, I need to hear from you. Is this your direction? Is this your will? I need to hear from you. And so I want to pick up where I left off from that message. And so what I'm tying in here is, prevailing prayer is often the catalyst of a genuine God-sent awakening. And I think we're realizing just how important we need a strong move of God's Spirit. There's no hope in politics, in California, Washington. I mean, tomorrow morning I'm supposed to, with some other pastors, Jack Hibbs put together, we're going to meet Steve Hilton and talk to him and ask him questions. It's great, but there's no hope. Be much better than what we currently have, you know, because policies matter. Leadership matters. There's not a perfect candidate. They're not running for pastor in chief. They're not putting perverts in office, and they're not just letting everything go to waste. So that it's important, but we need a strong move of God's Spirit. And so what we do is we get ready for Rend the Heavens. It's coming up in October. I'm excited about this one. I think it's going to be hopefully one of the top ones we've had. But what we're going to do to kind of get ready, and I made it applicable to all and not too crazy. It's not like everybody needs to go on a 40-day fast. That would be tough, especially water. Yeah, I don't know how many would be able to fulfill that. So what I'm doing is Worship Wednesdays. Worship Wednesdays, and again, you have the dates. If you don't have the dates, you can get them. There's just two the month of September and two in the month of October. Okay? We're going to meet from 10 a.m. to 11 a.m. for those who can make it. If you can't, If you can't make it, that's okay. Come to the evening service. And yeah, go back to that Worship Wednesdays. We have the dates up there for you if you want to take a screenshot. Do we have the, there we go. So 9:09 and 9:23. It's not going to be a time of all of us praying. It's going to be corporate worship. We're just going to put worship on and we're going to just worship the Lord. Oh, come, let us worship the Lord. Bow down. Let us kneel before the Lord our Maker. And all the revivals I've read about, the majority of them, I can't think of one that began with preaching. They often begin with prayer meetings. And the Spirit of God is compelled to ignite the area, ignite the church. For those who can make it, that's, I'll be here. I'd even love to talk to you afterwards if you have prayer requests or you need anything. We're going to come praying for healing, for revival, for the elections that are coming up, for prodigals. And we're just going to, again, worship corporately and even pray corporately, privately, but we're going to set apart these four Wednesdays. And I would encourage you to fast on those Wednesdays. You won't die. We have a lot of extra storage. That's what it's for. And I threw it out there. We normally have October fast, but a lot of people said I can't fast in October and September. So just the month of September and October, whenever you can do that, maybe fast, get ready for Rend the Heavens. That could be between you and the Lord. Maybe on Fridays. Maybe you go to one meal a day now and then, but you don't make it up later in calories. You know, there has to be and you're starving the flesh to be filled with the Spirit. And God will honor that. Maybe some of you, I've written about fasting before. I don't want to go into a fasting message. There's so many ways to do it. But in the Hebrew, in the Old Testament, it means actually fasted. Fasting means shutting the mouth. So it's basically drinking water. Is what you could try that to morning to evening. Again, you won't die. Talk to your doctor if you like, but I'm pretty confident you'll be okay. So we're going to do that on those four Wednesdays leading up to Rend the Heavens. And again, the reason is prevailing prayer is often a catalyst of genuine God-sent awakening. I want to read this before I get into the message because it's been burning in my heart for 3 weeks, actually 2 weeks now. It's in the book. The title is In the Day of Thy Power. In the Day of Thy Power, I believe you have, well, it kind of pops when I say that word. That means the mic's too close, right, Kevin? So, 1956, and you have the insert. In the springtime of 1938, a boy in his middle teens, think of teenagers, he stood in a little schoolroom in a chapel in a small Welsh mining town. A strange feeling of awe and wonder filled his heart, for this was the very room that witnessed the beginnings of a great outpouring of the Spirit called the Welsh Revival of 1904. And I've read a lot about Evan Roberts, and then it sprang into the New Hebrides revivals about 40 years later with Duncan Campbell. It's just a powerful story of what God did. And so this young teenager, he listened to the guide, who himself was a convert of the revival. He spoke of those incredible days that the hardest hearts were melted by the presence of the Lord, when the hills and the valleys rang with the songs of Zion. It was almost too wonderful to be true, but it created questions deep down in his heart for which he could find no answer. I have struggled with this question too the last few decades. If God can achieve such mighty things in times of revival, and if the spiritual labors of 50 years can be surpassed in just a few days, when the Spirit is poured out, he wondered, why is the church today so satisfied with the results of normal evangelism? In other words, if God did it then, why can't he do it again? Why are we not more concerned that there should be another great outpouring, an awakening, a revival of God's Spirit? Why do we not pray for it day and night? Here's what's interesting on this topic. There's two views. Many of you have that I have. We can press in like never before. Leave the results up to God. A farmer can't control the rain, but he can sure get that soil ready. And every time I talk about this, I get the negative Nellies and judgmental Jerrys. Brother, haven't you read the book of Revelation? We're going down. There's nothing. Yeah, but that's not the right heart posture. God can always bring a revival, even in the midst of darkness. That's the history of revival. Hello? It always comes at low moments. So in those low, that doesn't mean America is going to be utopia. All hell could still break loose, but in the midst of the hell, there's a piece of heaven because the Spirit of God is being poured down. That's biblical, historical Christianity, church. And the other view is, I don't know if that will happen. I don't really care. I'm doing good financially. But I'll leave that to other people. But I think it's the group that presses in that really grabs the heart of God and experiences a spiritual awakening. And that word revival has been used, I mean, just have a meeting and you call it revival. Revival is it can't be marketed. It can't be actually planned. You can't say this Wednesday we're having a revival. That's not revival. You can prepare for it, you can pray for it, but it's when the Spirit of the living God comes upon a church or a group of people because they've prepared. It's in His time, not ours. Revival is the inrush of the Spirit into a body that threatens to become a corpse. From the book, In the Day of Thy Power. Let me read that again to wake you up a little bit. Revival is the inrush of the Spirit into a body that threatens to become a corpse, spiritually speaking. And guys, you know it. You've seen it. One of the hardest parts for me is seeing multitudes of people week after week, year after year, that they are dying spiritually. They're the frozen chosen. They're just getting to church, they're dragging it, they haven't led anybody to the Lord. There's no spiritual fire in their heart. Church is a checklist. Come tomorrow, they kind of forget about God. Sure, they might put on some worship in the background. Might get their little daily devotional 5-minute study. Which is okay, good. But where's the fervency and the heart for revival and intense seeking God? Again, that's biblical historical Christianity. We're not supposed to be bored in our pursuit of God. That's anyway, I left off at Acts 16, 25 through 26, and I won't get far into Acts because all the notes I had I want to share with you. But it says at midnight, remember, but at midnight, they were locked in jail. They weren't getting out. They had the cuffs on, the feet as well. They were in the inner prison. There's no getting out of this. And I know you've been in those situations before. Maybe you'll go into one someday. But you have to remember this first word. But God. That changes everything. But God. Saying California's going down. How can you stand to live there? But God. And did you know the safest place is the center of His will? I'm not called to flee, I'm called to fight. I don't know about you. But at midnight, Paul and Silas were praying and singing hymns to God, and the prisoners were listening to them. Suddenly, there was a great earthquake, so that the foundation of the prison was shaken, and immediately all the doors were open, and everyone's chains were loosened, and the jailer and his whole family were led to the Lord. As I begin to read from last week. But here's what I want to talk about this morning. But what about when God doesn't answer? What about if Paul was staying in prison? Instead of suddenly answering, many of us are solemnly waiting. Have you ever been there? I mean, I love reading the Bible. It's like, God answer, God. Like, can you imagine? I mean, this is pretty brave. Elijah says, let the God who answers by fire, let him be God. And he prepared the altar, and wouldn't you know it? And then Elisha, I believe it was, they come to get him, and he goes, are you the man of God? If I am the man of God, let fire come down and consume you. And guess what happened? Why doesn't God do that for me all the time? Red Sea parts. Many times, though, the suddenly happens when you need that sudden victory. If you're in the waiting time, it's not wasted time, because God's not on our time clock. There's something to be done yet. There's something to be done yet. He will deliver suddenly when suddenly is required. And your kings would pray, the Assyrian army, and they would wake up and the whole army was wiped out. See, it's these times when God must move that He will. But the majority of the time, it's a waiting season, because we want deliverance now, healing now, comfort now, convenience. Now, anybody pray because they want just better sleep and go to bed early and the kids? It's just convenience. But how do we stay focused when God is silent? And that's why we need prevailing prayer. It reaches into the future and it lays hold of the possibilities. It lays hold of God. And with prevailing prayer and getting our hearts back to prayer, another reason is the best method, actually the best, did you know the best defense against the enemy is not a defense. Yes, it's an offense. It's an attack. You go after him. You don't wait for him to come after you. You lay down the groundwork now. You build the foundation now. You attack with prayer. We're not supposed to wait till he comes against our family and wait. We're in attack mode. And I like when Chad spoke, I don't think he mentioned it, but they call it in military a concentration of force. You're concentrating your force in a certain direction. Bring in the Marines, bring in the Army, bring in the Navy. Let's concentrate the force. That's a Christian's life. We're not supposed to be backing away and cowardling back and, oh, woe is me. We're supposed to take it and to pray and to prevail in prayer and to come against the enemy with the sword of the Spirit and prayer. And that's why fasting is so important. It adds that extra element that we need. Carter Conlon, I don't know how many of you have listened to him. He took over David Wilkerson's spot in Times Square Church. I almost borrowed his title. It was called Staying Strong When God Is Silent. Staying Strong When God Is Silent. And he brought up some points that I could not wait to share with you, because this is where the rubber meets the road. God has spoken and there's no need to constantly repeat himself. Boy, that really helped me, because like, Lord, I've already showed you. Just wait. Be patient. He's already spoken. God doesn't repeat himself. And he gave the example. It was incredible. I've never thought about this before. When God created the earth and the universe, actually, when he said, let there be light. The next day he didn't go, and let there be light. And let there be light. He didn't repeat himself. And if we were there, we'd say, oh, this is glorious. Until the sun goes down. And we're like, uh-oh, what happened? What happened, Lord? Our eyesight is not his. Number two, it could be a spiritual battle, like in Daniel's case. God was silent in Daniel's case. It was a spiritual battle. There were demonic forces at work. Nobody knows exactly how this works, but there, in the book of Daniel, it talks about demonic forces keeping back Daniel's prayers from being answered. And that can happen in our lives as well. Number three, interior resistance. Interior resistance. Other voices are suppressing God's voice. So it might not be that God is silent. It might be that you're allowing louder voices to crowd His out. That could suppress His voice. Because I've noticed, have you noticed that God doesn't scream very often? What is it? It's that still small voice. That still small voice of the Spirit. Number four, His silence helps to get our attention. How many of you have came back to the Lord or really increased your prayer life or really sought Him like never before when He was silent? Lord, I need to hear from You. Think about it. If He was a genie in a bottle, What do they call that? Or, you know, just every prayer request, every this, every that. No, it's a process. And the waiting time is when, really, that's when character is developed. That's when faith is strengthened. Because it's actually, what that is really trust in God, is it not? Without faith, it's impossible to please Him. And we trust, Lord, when we get dismayed and discouraged and critical and start to doubt God, that's not a healthy spot to be. So the waiting time really positions our heart to where we can say, okay, Lord, I don't know, but You know, and I'm just going to trust You. I have faith. I have faith in You. And that pleases Him. That's what the Bible says. Number 5, the silence might be a test. Anybody been in a test before? I love Psalm 105 I've shared before. 19, until the time that His word came to pass, the word of the Lord tested him. The word that was given to Joseph was that you will be above and not in a prison. However, he was in a prison. And it says, until the time that that word came to pass, the word of the Lord tested him. Most people, since mature saints of God, who you see, and maybe even see worship leaders up here, maybe you see pastors, maybe you see whatever, and you don't realize what they had to go through to get there. You know, one of the ones that's blowing up right now, my son likes him a lot, and I'm glad of that, is Philip Anthony Mitchell, you know, out of Georgia. And I said, I bet that guy's been through a lot. To have that strong of anointing, and you listen to his story, and boy, oh boy. Nobody knew him when he had 300 people at the church. And they see it now, oh, if I could, oh, you don't want that unless you're ready. New levels, a lot more devils. A lot more criticism. Constant attack. And God will tell people, you'll be that someday. But there'll be a test. Do you hold on? Even when all hope is falling apart. So waiting time, until the time His word came to pass, the word of the Lord tested him. And I truly believe, I know God's will, there's permissive will, there's perfect will, there's a lot of things. I mean, if God's going to want something to happen, it's going to happen. But there are things also to where I believe we can play a role in some of His will coming to pass in our lives.

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You can find more information at westsidechristianfellowship.org. 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And for all the latest on what God is doing with His ministry here, please be sure to follow us on most social media platforms. Westside Christian Fellowship is located 60 miles north of Los Angeles in Leona Valley, California. 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
1: Do you ever have those times in life where you feel like you just need some refreshment
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1: I guess we all have those times now and then. And since my hubby Craig passed away, you know, I do have times like that I get really, really sad and just feel like, oh, Lord, just refresh my soul. And I was reading this verse in Psalm 119 that says, I lie in the dust, completely discouraged. Revive me by your word. That's how we can get refreshment, by reading God's word. And I remember one day in particular, I was just really down in the dumps. And I pick up God's word and I started reading the book of Mark. And the book of Mark is so great because it doesn't have a lot of intricate details that you've got to get into. What it does is just kind of goes through just the day-to-day life of Jesus, miracle after miracle, and him eating with those that people considered sinners, you know, and just healing people. And it just reminded me of his power, his love, his compassion, how he stopped and he looked at people and noticed people and healed. And it refreshed my soul. Literally, like the psalmist said, revive me by your word. So if you ever need some refreshment, there's where you'll find it, my friend. Just reading God's word, thirsting and seeking after him as you would a pool of water in a parched desert.
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5: 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She said no. 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The procedure will be done on her. 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
1: Good morning to you. I'm Donna Rush with KDAR's Morning Rush. So glad you are here this morning. 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
14: He's saying this because you will be held responsible if you're doing this. It is a command, not an option. And what is he speaking to that we are to lay aside here? The first thing he mentions is malice. He's saying you are to lay aside troublemaking amongst yourself. He's saying you're to lay aside harboring of evil thoughts against another person, holding grudges or hopes for revenge or harm against another person.
10: Okay, let's be honest. Who felt convicted about any of the things that Pastor David just mentioned? Raise of hands? We all can be guilty of a combination of the things we're commanded not to do. This is the battle between the flesh and sin nature and the spirit-filled way of living. But today, Pastor David's getting at the fact that we're asked to love one another. So when you're tempted to think negatively of someone, not believing the best in him or her, check your heart and recall that God is calling you to something more. Now, open your Bible to the book of 1 Peter chapter 1. Chapter 1. As Pastor David continues his message, love for one another.
14: We choose to love sometimes even when it's hard and even when it hurts. Corrie ten Boom, many of you know of her, wonderful Christian lady, Nazi concentration camp survivor. Her story is very well known. She was in a Nazi concentration camp with her sister. And her own sister died in that camp, but they were both believers. And when the war was over, Corrie ten Boom spent the rest of her life going around the world speaking in front of churches and just blessing the church family with her testimony and her words. But she tells of a story. She passed away several years ago, but she used to tell of a story how she was ministering in a church as a guest speaker. And she was there and she preached. And then after the service, there was a man who came up to her and she recognized this man immediately. It was one of the concentration camp soldiers that she was in. It wasn't just any old face. This is the guy who mocked her. This is the guy who stood at the shower door when all the women had to parade into the showers. This is the guy who beat them. This is the guy who did horrible things to her. And as she saw this man approaching, he finally got to her. And immediately he reached out his hand and he said, "Sister Ten Boom, I think you remember me. I'm a Christian now. I'm saved. God has forgiven me. Will you forgive me?" And at that very moment, she quivered and she retracted. She said in her heart, there was no way I was going to be able to reach out and shake that man's hand. And it was right about that moment she tells of the fact that she heard the little small voice in her head to reach out, shake his hand. And she did. And as she shook that hand, she said, "It was done. All was forgiven. And I could love him with the agape love that the Lord had put in my heart." And so she chose. The point is she had to choose to love that person, a willful choice. And when we make the willful choice of loving someone unconditionally, then it's real. And we know it's from above and we know it's from the Lord. And so it's a beautiful story and it's a beautiful exhortation that Peter's giving us here in the letter here in 1 Peter. So we need to be about loving one another. And one of the reasons is verse 23, it's because we've been

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2: I'll never watch it, but the commercial said enough. But I guess this lady, you're on the hot seat, and they ask these questions, and you win money as you answer them. But they're pretty exposing questions. It actually made the news. This one lady was on the hot seat, and she's married to a New York policeman. They asked her if she wanted to marry another guy, and she admitted right there in front of a TV audience, apparently, while her husband's sitting there, that she would rather be married to another guy. And then they asked her if she had had an affair on her husband, and she admitted to that too. So she was going after the money and fame and fortune. And then the last question, where she could get all the money, I guess $500,000, they asked her, "Do you think you're a good person?" And she looked in the camera and she said, "Yes, I think I'm a good person." She lost every dime. She was on her way to winning. But, you know, it truly spoke to where we are as sinners. You know, we are no good. And what a deception. Here, this woman just said she'd rather be married to someone else. She was an adulterer. And then she looked in the camera and said, with this false sense of security, "Yeah, I'm a good person." And, you know, that buzzer that went off, maybe that was God. Yeah, I don't know. Maybe he was the one putting his hand on the buzzer and trying to give her a wake-up call. But the point is, we are no good. We are lawbreakers. And that's why we need a Savior. And it says here, as Peter's reiterating, we've been given the Word of God. And, of course, as believers, we know it's the Word of God that condemns us and takes us to the cross. But it's also the Word of God that keeps us going back to the cross in our salvation and in the grace of the Lord. And we know that price for our sins have been wonderfully paid in the fact that Christ died on the cross for us. And it is through this Word of God that we know that we have salvation. We've been forgiven of our sins yesterday, today, and forever. And of course, this is the seed that Peter's speaking about to one who is truly born again. That seed is in their heart, and it's been received rightly. It has been said, if you're born once, you will die twice. And you know what I'm talking about, the physical death, and after that, the judgment, the spiritual death, being forever separated from God through all eternity. But it also, the Bible also teaches that if you're born twice, you will only die once. And that's the physical death. Spiritually, you'll be alive forever in eternity with God. So how great a love should we have for one another? We've been born again with the love of God in our hearts, with the incorruptible seed of the Word of God. It's a beautiful statement Peter is bringing forth here. Then he wraps it up. He just shows us the nonsense of anything else beyond that. For in verse 24, look what he says here. He says, "For all flesh is as grass." And most of you know that the same nine elements that make up dirt are the same nine elements that make up these bodies. "For all flesh is as grass, and all the glory of man as the flower of grass. The grass withers and the flower thereof falls away. Man's accomplishments only fade," Peter's telling us. But the word of the Lord endures forever. And this is the word which by the gospel is preached unto you. What's inside is what endures. This is what Peter is saying. Recently, I saw the movie. It's probably my favorite story as a sports fan, Miracle on Ice, the movie about the 1980 Olympic hockey team that won gold medal. And it's just an awesome story. You know, these guys who have been together less than a year, these young teenagers, basically, I think their average age was 19 years old. Here they were facing the Russian giants. Their average age was 27 years old. They'd been together 15 years. They were considered literally the greatest hockey team that had ever been formed in the history of hockey. And here our young guys were there at the Olympics. You know the story. You know, Miracle on Ice. They win the game. They go on to win the gold medal. But as I was looking at it, you know, it really spoke to me because I was studying this scripture. Because you look at that team that won the gold medal, none of these guys went on to further glory. A couple of them

0: went in and played in the NHL, but they had very undistinguished careers. Many of them were gone within 2 years. Most of these guys went on to become, you know, real estate guys. Some were brokers, some were doctors, a couple even teachers, and, you know, they just went on and lived normal lives. And it spoke to the glory of God in my heart as I was watching it, because it's like through this miracle victory, God got all the glory. No one went on to the NHL and became this big star. And, you know, I was thinking about it, and I think, you know, that such a miracle victory, such a glorious thing could probably never, ever happen again in the Olympics, because as soon as it's over, you know, they'd all have their own reality TV shows. Then we'd know them for the bum that they are and not the miracle victory that they got. So it's, you know, certainly God seemed to have gotten the glory, because it's with us forever, isn't it? ESPN, they just did a survey, the greatest sport moment in history was that fourth goal against the Russians. It beat out everything, and it's still, you know, the glory. But it points to the fact that what Peter's talking about is man. If it's man, if it's about us, it's about our accomplishments, all that glory fades away. All of it. Mr. Trump, it'll all fade. I think he's coming to realize that. But all that stuff fades. But God's glory endures forever. What we do for God here and now today, that's the glory that's going to endure forever. That's the glory that you'll receive the rewards for when you step through the veil into heaven. And so it is this kind of glory that Peter is preaching to. You know, it's interesting. Today, the message of the emerging church, and we've spoken about this here in this fellowship, the emerging church, their message today, along with a lot of other visible ministries out there, is that man can bring the kingdom of God to earth now without the second coming of Jesus Christ. And that's their message. They believe, and it's all, and we're going to get to this when we get to 2 Peter, when it talks about false teachers, but they believe that by bringing, you know, it's all moving towards the whole one world religion and everyone working with each other. But the point is, they really truly believe that we can have the kingdom of God here on earth now today, and it doesn't take the second coming of Jesus Christ our Lord. And some of them go as far to say to their followers, and these would be Christian churches, they tell them not to concern themselves with biblical prophecy, as if they can change the glory of God's word. But we know where the glory is going to be, always, and even at that day. 2 Peter, he will tell us in chapter 2, verses 19 through 21, we have also a more sure word of prophecy, whereunto you do well that you take heed, as unto a light that shines in a dark place, until the day dawn and the day star arise in your hearts, knowing this first, that no prophecy of the scripture is of any private interpretation. For the prophecy came not in the old time by the will of man, but holy men of God spake as they were moved by the Holy Spirit. So God's glory is in his word. It is incorruptible, and his word is true. And the Bible says his word will endure forever, and that prophecy will be true. His kingdom come, his will be done on earth as it is forever. So the warning certainly to us is that we need to stick to the glory of God. Now I want to move into chapter 2 here, because I think it wraps up. He puts a summation on his exhortation about love for one another and as Christians, and how we're to love one another. And of course, the glory is all in God, and that even tells us even more so how we are to love one another. But as we move into chapter 2, I believe Peter takes us into what destroys love amongst the body of Christ. For he says here in chapter 2, verse 1, he's putting the exclamation on it, or the summation, wherefore, laying aside all malice, and all guile, and hypocrisies, and envies, and all evil speakings, as newborn babes desire, long for the sincere milk of the word, that you may grow thereby. If so be, if since you have tasted that the Lord is gracious. Peter is saying here, because as Christians, we are born again. We are set apart from this world. We are saved by the precious blood of Christ. He's saying then even more so, we are to love one another in the body of Christ. And he's saying even more so, this love needs to be real. It needs to be genuine. It needs to be fervent. It needs to be earnest. It needs to be on all the time. We need to be choosing that agape love for one another. And he's saying this, he's giving us this, because there are things that destroy love. And that's the list that he's giving us here. And look at it. He says, therefore, because we should have this love for one another, therefore, Peter is saying, lay aside. The Greek word, or actually in the Greek, that's a verb there, and it's in imperative aorist. And that may mean nothing to you, but basically translated, what that means is it's a command. It's not a choice. He's saying you are commanded to lay these things aside because it is sin. And he's saying this because you will be held responsible if you're doing this. It is a command, not an option. And what is he speaking to that we are to lay aside here? The first thing he mentions is malice. He's saying you are to lay aside troublemaking amongst yourself. He's saying you're to lay aside harboring of evil thoughts against another person, holding grudges or hopes for revenge or harm against another person. We found out not too long ago that there are actually people that pray against this church. Christians, supposedly, that gather and say prayers against this church. This is malice. God sees it, and he sees their hearts, and he's saying, this is not love for one another. And believe me, it's not just this church. There are others out there that are coming against the church body, especially in these days. And many of you are aware of it. Some of you have seen it in other churches. But Peter is saying, this destroys love. You lay aside malice. He also says we are to lay aside all guile, and that word means all tricks and deception against one another, and that includes our obligations. You know, we're not to deceive Uncle Sam in our taxes. It's all supposed to be up there in the front. We're not to deceive or trick Uncle Sam, and certainly Christian brothers and sisters. No shady deals amongst each other, you know? No cheating in school for those who might be in school. None of that should be part of our heart and our action. Lay aside all guile, all hypocrisies. The idea is, you know, that's feigned love. Hypocrisy is feigned love. It's not unfeigned love. He's saying we're to lay aside disingenuous love. We're to lay aside false pretenses. We're to lay aside hypocrisies. Now, many of you know, hypocrisy comes from the Greek word Hippocratic or something similar to that. But where it comes from is in these days when they came out and they did theater plays, the people would wear the mask, the smiley mask or the sad face mask. And that's where the word Hippocratic came from. And the idea is, you know, certainly what Peter is saying is, you know, you're not to walk around amongst your church brothers and sisters and even in the world with your Hippocratic mask on. You know, you don't sit there and be all smiley and happy, and at the same time, you're talking behind the brother or sister, talking behind their back. He's saying you lay aside all these hypocrisies. He's saying the hypocrite, they pretend to be spiritual on Sunday, but they're carnal every day, every other day of the week. He says the hypocrite is interested in others, but their interest in others is really self-motivated. You know, he says the hypocrite is interested in God, but yet they never desire to be in God's word, except maybe on Sunday, and that's only because they're in church. No, he's saying you are commanded to lay aside that hypocrisy if you're truly a Christian. Then he goes on and he says, lay aside all envies. Now, Vine defines this as the feeling of displeasure produced by observing or hearing of the advantage or prosperity of others. Envy is what caused the chief priests to deliver Jesus to Pilate to be crucified. He's saying you're to lay aside any kind of envy. You know, envy is what throws daggers at each other because we're jealous of someone else's blessings in their lives, because they have a better home or a better job or a better car or a better position or even a better position in the church. That's envy. And Peter is saying that's not love. You need to lay aside all envies. And then he finally says there in chapter 2, verse 1, he says, lay aside evil speaking. That's a given. Gossip, slander, backbiting, all of that is just should be just taken out of your life, especially if you're a Christian. It just shouldn't exist. God hates that. Look what Paul had to write to the church in 1 Corinthians. He had to deal with that. He had to deal with that rebuke and correction because they were all gossiping and slandering each other and backbiting. He's saying that's not Christian love. None of this is malice, guile, hypocrisies, envies, evil speaking. They're all actions that destroy love for one another. They don't build bridges. They don't twine hearts together. They're love destroyers. And really what Peter is saying, rather, as Christians, we should be acting. I love this in verse 2. He says there, we should be acting as newborn babies. Now, I love that because what Peter's talking about here is he's not talking about the new believer. He's not talking about that instruction we get in Hebrews about the new believer who has to stay on the milk before they can move to the meat. What he's saying here is an exhortation to all believers, and he's saying that we should be acting in love towards each other as newborn babies. And what he's saying is it's in attitude. It's in the attitude that you have when you are first born again. And all of us, if you're born again, you know what he's talking about, don't you? Remember when you were first saved? How it was all about love? And you loved everyone, and you just wanted, you know, that zeal that you had, not only for God's word, but for God's people. You just wanted to be around them. You just wanted to learn more about the grace and knowledge of the Lord all the time. Well, that's exactly what Peter is talking about. We need to walk in that love as newborn babies. The problem is, as we start growing in the Lord, we tend to lose the fire in our heart. We tend to lose the fire for God's word. And it's at that moment that we fall in our love for one another. And you see, what happens is rather than desiring humility and grace and kindness and repentance and forgiveness towards one another, our zeal then will turn to these love destroyers and malice and envy and all these other things. And it'll be manifested in things like our doctrinal beliefs or our theologies that we bring or judge against other fellowships, or who will be greater in the kingdom of God, those types of things. We saw it with the apostles. But you see, that's not the love of a newborn baby that Peter wants us to be. You know, rather than serving in love, you know, as the Lord taught us, what we're doing is we're moving into feigned love that's not real and not genuine. Peter's saying, no, go back to that love and zeal you have as a new believer. You know, that fire that's in your heart that you have for all you come across. You know, even those who are unbelievers, even those of different doctrine, you spoke the truth in love. It wasn't a battle. It was speaking the truth in love. And he's saying, can you want to be continuing to walk in that attitude in our love for one another? And why? Because we have tasted grace in salvation. He says there in verse 3, we have tasted that the Lord is gracious. And if the Lord has been so gracious to a sinner like me, how much more am I to be gracious unto his people? Or how much more am I to be gracious unto the ones he's reaching out to, unto the ones that he's pulling through that same purification process as me? He's saying it is because of this grace that I've given you that you should be more gracious even unto the others. And so this is how Christians continue to love one another. If you don't know Jesus Christ as your Lord and Savior, that's where love starts. That's where you need to begin in that relationship with God. That's where you discover the supernatural love of God in your heart first by receiving his agape love. As I've already said, it is before the foundations were even formed that God put a plan of redemption together in place for mankind. And yet, while we were still sinners, he sent his son to die for us. He sent his son to die on the cross and pay our penalty for our sins. That is true love, and that's the love that God wants to put in your heart. But you have to be willing to receive it. And then you can be willing to give it out and to give it back. But first you must receive Jesus Christ as your Lord and Savior.
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2: Cherish the Love was pre-recorded and sponsored by Cherish the Love Ministries. Good morning to you. I'm Donna Rush with KDAR's Morning Rush. What are some ways that we can worship the Lord? You know, the first thing that may come to your mind is singing in church, and I love that as one of the ways I worship the Lord. Have other things come to your mind? Maybe reading the Bible, meditating on a verse that really speaks to you, perhaps? Praying with gratitude and thanksgiving to God. That's worship. You know, singing to Him outside of church, you know, wherever, pump up the music and worship in song, right? My friend, Phil Liberatore, who's been a big supporter of KKLA over the years, during his wife Dana's celebration of life, there was a video of her, and she was just raising her hands and dancing in the streets, worshiping the Lord as the Christian band played. You know, it was just spontaneous. You know, she was doing it with just so much joy and surrender and abandonment. All these things are ways that we can worship God. And here's something to consider. Worshiping the Lord isn't a checklist, right? No. Worshiping the Lord is giving honor to Him while we're just living out our lives. Consider Colossians 3, 23 and 24. It says, whatever you do, work at it with all your heart as working for the Lord, not for human masters. Since you know that you will receive an inheritance from the Lord as a reward, it is the Lord Christ you are serving. Isn't that beautiful? So whether you're leading a board meeting today, or you're working on set, or you're changing diapers, or taking out the garbage, maybe caring for an aging parent, wherever God has placed you in life right now, whatever you do, work at it with all your heart as working for the Lord. That honors Him, and that is worship. Amen. And remember, God doesn't need our worship. He delights in it because He loves you so.
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2: I'm thanking God for you this morning. I'm Donna Rush. Welcome to KDAR's Morning Rush on 98.3, The Word. I don't know about you. Got my favorite beverage of the morning, nice and warm. I'm ready to listen in with you to Alistair Begg on Truth for Life. 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

0: Welcome to Truth for Life, where we are wrapping up our study of the end times and the return of Christ. His death on the cross secured victory over sin and death, but does that mean we can live however we want while we wait for his return? What are we supposed to be doing in the meantime? Alistair Begg tackles these questions as we study from 1 Thessalonians chapter 5.
1: Until a person understands their predicament, there is no reason for gratitude at someone coming to save them. You remember I told you years ago how in the middle of the night in our previous house, all the fire brigade and ambulances and police cars from who know where came battering on our door in the middle of the night. And I ran down the stairs and answered the door and was confronted by flashing lights and sirens and policemen. And the policeman said, "We've come to rescue you." And I said, "But I don't need rescued. There's nothing wrong here." He said, "Oh, we must be at the wrong house." And then he went up the street to rescue somebody else. But if it had been the other way around, that I was sound asleep and the house was burning around me and I was in danger and I was unaware of my predicament, I may just the same have said, "I don't need rescued." And the man would have said, "Don't you smell that burning? Don't you see those flames? Don't you see your predicament?" I said, "Oh, goodness gracious, yes, I do. Save me." Now, you see, this is what had happened to the Thessalonians. First of all, someone had come, namely the Apostle Paul, and said, "You know what? You have a predicament. And there is no possible way of getting yourself out of it. There is only one way to come out of it, and that is as a result of the intervening work of God, who in his great mercy has appointed you to salvation, which you will notice you received through our Lord Jesus Christ." Why is it that men and women do not cry out to be saved? Because they don't know there is anything from which they need to be saved. And when we remove the wrath of God from our preaching, we denude it of its importance, of its emphasis, and of its authority. And all we're left able then to say is, "You know what? I think it'd be a good idea for you to believe in Jesus. I think you'd really like it, you know. I mean, I think you're lonely and you could go somewhere. I think you're upset and you could get calmed down. I think there's peace in this and there's joy in this." And a person says, "Yeah, I know, but there's peace and joy other places. You know, I can get calmed down other ways. I don't think I want to get into this." So they pass it by. But that's not the message the Bible brings. The Bible doesn't suggest it. The Bible says, "Listen, you're in deep trouble. And I've got good news for you. God," he says, "didn't appoint us to suffer wrath, but to receive salvation through our Lord Jesus Christ." He came to his own, says John in his opening prologue, "and his own received him not, but to as many as received him, to them he gave power to become the sons of God, even to them that believe on his name." So that's what it means to be an evangelical Christian in part. It is to say to people, "Listen, because Jesus died on the cross, it doesn't mean you're automatically forgiven. You're not. That's why you don't feel forgiven. That's why you still feel guilty. That's why you go and do religious things and it doesn't meet the longings of your heart. Because Jesus died on the cross, it doesn't mean you're automatically set free. What do you need to do? You need to come to him personally, acknowledge your predicament, and ask him, by his mercy and his goodness, to remove you from your predicament. He appoints, we receive. And there is no other way to go. There is no other person to whom we may go. There is no other philosophy that can deal with the guilt and the stain of sin that needs to be removed. And all of this on the basis of his death." You will notice that. How do we receive salvation? Through our Lord Jesus Christ. And how does our Lord Jesus Christ grant salvation to us? On the basis of his death. "He died for us," he says. Now, Paul doesn't work out the whole doctrine of the atonement here. He does it elsewhere. But when we compare Scripture with Scripture, we understand that Paul's clear emphasis is this, that the death of Jesus was on our behalf and it was for our benefit. Romans 6:23, "The wages of sin is death, but the gift of God is eternal life through Jesus Christ our Lord." So do you want to continue to live your life drawing the wages of sin, or would you like to come to God and find the benefit of the gift of his eternal life? And the life that we now enter into is on the basis of his death. And the life into which we are brought is a life lived together with him. That's verse 10. He died for us so that, what? Whether we're awake or asleep, we may live together with him. Loved ones, this is a tremendously important truth in Scripture. It's absolutely crucial for us as we seek to live our Christian lives. It was summarized and sung so helpfully for us together in the words of the great hymn, "My hope is built on nothing less than Jesus' blood and righteousness." And yet many of us have lived another week relying on the shifting, sinking sands of our own performance or our own feelings. So we determine how well we're doing in relationship to God on the basis of how we happen to be feeling, or how well we've been reading our Bible, or how many people we may have witnessed to, as if somehow or another by our good deeds, albeit Christian, conservative, evangelical, religious deeds, as if somehow or another by these things we make ourselves Christian and we ensure ourselves for heaven. It is on the basis of the fact that God has intervened in our life, shown us our predicament, brought us to himself through the power of his Son, died for our sins, raised for our justification, sent his Spirit to live within our lives, that we are able to say, "I understand it now. My Christianity is based not upon who I am or upon what I do, but it is based upon who Jesus is and what he has done." And there's all the difference in the world. It is a dreadful tyranny to seek to live a Christian life based on who I am and what I do, because who I am is wretched and what I do is worse. And if I take the performance of the last few days and base my hope of heaven on my performance, what solid ground is that to face eternity with? Not a lot. For we have erred and strayed from his ways like lost sheep. We have followed too much the devices and desires of our own hearts. And there is no health within us. So what are we going to do? We're going to plead the only thing we can ever plead. "Bold I shall stand in that great day," said Count Zinzendorf, "for who aught to my charge will lay, while through his blood absolved I am from sin and fear and guilt and shame." What do you do as a believer when sin comes into your life? What do you do as a believer when you are confronted by your guilt and by your proneness for rebellion and the pressing urgency towards disinterest in the things of God? To where do we run? There is only one place to which we might run, only one person to whom we might run. And this, you see, is the emphasis here. He's encouraging these dear, threatened Thessalonian believers to understand, listen, again, in Zinzendorf's words, "When from the dust of death I rise to claim my mansion in the skies, e'en then shall this be all my plea: Jesus has lived and died for me." The ground of our salvation is what Jesus has done upon the cross. The evidence of it is the outworking of it in our lives. I wonder, do you understand that? I wonder, loved ones, are you wearing your helmets? Or are you flying down the freeway of your Christian life with your hair blowing in the breeze, susceptible to every bump on the road, and tyrannized by the thought that you may fall off? Because if you fall off, you know if you hit your head, you're a goner. And every magazine article that comes your way, and every new theory that blows across your brain box, and every idea that comes walloping out of somebody's bookstore, you don't know where you are. I'll tell you why. Because you're not wearing your helmet. The devil comes to you, sows a thought in the back of your mind. It appears from nowhere. You say to yourself, "Goodness, what a heinous thought. while you're recognizing you have this horrible thought in your mind, a murderous thought perhaps, even the thought of your own suicide perhaps, even the thought of spiteful hatred towards someone that has come from nowhere to you. And while it's in your head, he comes to the front door of your head and he says, "Hey, excuse me, I believe you call yourself a Christian. How come you're having these dreadful, heinous thoughts?" What do you say? This is what you say. "I'm having dreadful, heinous thoughts because while sin no longer reigns in my life, it remains. And because you, stinko, devil-o, are around with your hordes and your fiendish schemes and your fiery darts and your devilish thoughts. But here's my answer. Yes, I had the thought. But the ground of my salvation is in what Jesus has done upon the cross. He defeated you at the cross. He died for my sins. He deals with that thought. And I look not to my own performance, but I look away to Jesus Christ. Rock of ages cleft for me, let me hide myself in thee. Let the water and the blood from thy riven side which flowed be of sin the double cure. Save me from its guilt and its power." All right, well, our time is gone. Let's just go to verse 11 and wrap this up. What's the progression of his thinking? Verse 8, he says, "Since we belong to the day, it is imperative that you stay awake, guard your heart, and keep your head." Why? Well, he says, "Because God did not appoint us to suffer wrath, but to receive salvation. And he died for us, so that whether we lie in the grave in our bodies, or whether we are walking the streets when we come, we may live together with him." There is nothing that can thwart the purpose and plan of God within our lives. Sickness may come, premature death may take us from a human perspective, all kinds of things may cross our path, but for the believer, we are safe. Neither angels, nor principalities, neither powers, neither sword, nor persecution, says Paul in Romans 8, can separate us from the love of God that is in Christ Jesus our Lord. It is the only relationship in all of life that is eternal in its dimensions. Neither marriage, nor parenthood, nor childhood, nor sibling relationships will last in the way that our relationship with the Lord Jesus will last. So what then is the implication of this? Well, he tells us in verse 11, what are we supposed to do with all this information? He says, this is what you're to do. I want you to encourage one another, and I want you to build each other up. Some of you may have a version where the word edify is found. Oikodemia is the Greek word. It means to build up. It's the same word that would be used for putting a building in place, constructing all those 2x4s and making sure that it stands fairly and safely. Or from fishing, the mending of nets to put them all back so that there will be no holes when you go fishing the next time. Or from orthopedics, the resetting of broken and fractured bones so that growth may proceed from there. Now, says Paul, I don't want the news of the coming of Jesus to be a source of embitterment or a source of confusion, but I want it to be a source of encouragement and a source of edification. Oh, you say, isn't that an amazing conclusion? I mean, you would think after he'd gone all along on these things, there would be some, you know, big, dramatic punchline. Jesus is coming back. I want you to understand this and this and this. Now, therefore, encourage one another and edify one another. Is that it? Yeah, that's it. Don't you think that's good? Couldn't you do it with a little bit of encouragement? Wouldn't you like to be built up a little bit? The world's a tough spot to live, isn't it? Which of us comes in here this morning without some kind of battle scars from the week that is gone? Which of us emerges from the race of the Christian life without a few spikes in the shins? Without a few bruises when you take your shirt off and see your ribcage as a result of elbows? What do I need? What do you need? Encouragement. Where are you going to get encouragement from? From whom? Notice. From one another. Who's one another? The guy sitting next to you. The lady sitting behind you. The person sitting in front of you. My task is to teach the scriptures so that I might edify the saints, so that you might do the works of ministry. When that starts to happen, I start to get real obsolete, and so do my colleagues. And we like that. Not because we're lazy, but because the penny is beginning to drop, and people are beginning to discover what's supposed to be happening here. That they don't have to go and see the man or the man. They just need to see one another. If we're going to do what the Bible says, encourage one another. There's people around you this morning who are frankly flat out discouraged. They are discredited. They are misunderstood. They are maligned. They feel as though they were attached to a combine harvester with a long rope and dragged through a hayfield for about 4.5 weeks. They have emerged bloody and bruised into the company of God's people. And they're not probably going to go away real strengthened as a result of, how are you? Fine. How are you? Fine. Fine. Fine. Good. Fine. Good. Fine. Fine. Fine. Good. Fine. Fine. Forget it. Now, that doesn't mean we're all going to run out and trip over one another and say, excuse me, could you just stand still here? I want to edify you for a moment. Excuse me, here comes some encouragement is about to come your way. But what it does mean is this, in simple ways, and not as a result of an elite group retaining the prerogative, we can reciprocate the necessities of life to one another, supporting, caring, encouraging, comforting our ministries which belong to all the members of Christ's body. Don't tell me you don't know what to do in this church. Don't tell me you can't find a ministry in this church. That is absolutely bogus. I'll give you a ministry right here. And when you finish this one, you come back and I'll give you another one. Okay? As of today, commit yourself to being an encourager in church. That will be my ministry. Well, what will I do? You figure it out. Where will I go? You figure it out. Who will I do it to? Anyone you want to. And you got a whole group to work with. How are you going to do it? Well, you can smile. That would help. Some of you can hug. Cards, squeezes, slaps, shakes, milkshakes, tears, listening. But let me tell you how you really do it. Back in verse 18 of chapter 4. Therefore, encourage each other with these words. These words. If people say, well, why am I supposed to read the Bible? Why do I have to read the Bible every day? Well, it's food for your soul. No army can march on an empty stomach. It's a lamp for your path. You shouldn't go out without a map. You'll just get totally lost. It's the way that God has decided to communicate to you and declare his love and guidance and faithfulness to you in your life. Therefore, it's imperative that you hear him speak to you on a daily basis. And also, it is the source of your instruction and edification in the lives of other people. So we are to encourage one another with the Word of God. So when we read the Word of God, one of the ways in which we can appropriate it to ourselves is simply to say, here's something that I can use to encourage somebody. I read Psalm 46, let's say, and I opened it up and it said, God is our refuge and strength, a very present help in trouble. Therefore, we will not fear though the earth be removed and though the mountains be cast into the depths of the sea. And at 11 o'clock, somebody phoned up and told you that their daughter found a tumor in their uterus and they were going to have a test following on Monday. Oh, what are you going to say to them? Well, see, if you never read your Bible and you never read Psalm 46 verses 1 and 2, you're sure not going to use that. But if you did, you might just say, you know what? I could encourage you. Psalm 46. Let me read it to you on the phone. It strengthens. It builds up. It encourages. The Thessalonians' needs were like our needs. They were personal. They were pastoral. And the answer to their needs, theological. The true pastor must always be a good theologian. I get worried when I hear guys tell me, you know, I'm not a theologian. I know what they mean by that, I think. But if they mean by that, you know, I'm not getting into Christian doctrine and you know, explaining the Bible and stuff. We ought to be really concerned. Because I have nothing else to say to you except Christian doctrine. and theology. You come and ask my advice, my encouragement. The only reason to listen to me is if it comes out of this book. You want to be a Christian counselor? I'll tell you how to be a Christian counselor. You know what a Christian counselor is? It is someone who is able to skillfully understand and apply the Word of God to the needs and longings and hopes and aspirations of people around them. And the reason that we have fleshed out so much in the way of professionalism is not solely due to the depth of the needs of people, although I recognize there are many and there is need for skillful care in many cases, but it partly is because maybe we need to do a little better on 1 Thessalonians 5 and 11. Therefore, encourage one another and build each other up. Well, you know, I don't think I'll come to the communion service tonight. I just don't feel like it. Yeah, I know you don't feel like it. But if 1 Thessalonians 5:11 says you're supposed to encourage one another and build one another up. Well, this would be a good chance to do that. Yeah, I think I'll be there. I don't know who the people are getting baptized. They don't know me. They don't need me. Yeah, they do. And since you've been called to encourage one another and edify one another and build one another up, you wouldn't want to miss a chance like that, would you? You wouldn't want to miss the chance to take somebody who has been brought from darkness into light, has been made a child of the day, is struggling to make their way through life, is coming out of the buffetings of a week, is trying to find their understanding of the Scriptures and make progress, and they put one foot in front of the other, they fall down on their faces, and they're looking around for somebody just to pick them up and set them on. You wouldn't want to miss a chance to obey the Bible, would you? Loved ones, God's Word has been given to us not simply to increase our knowledge, but to change our lives. And the emphasis here is real clear. The Jesus who is coming back is the same one who died for us and rose again. The coming King is our crucified and risen Savior. Therefore, we've got nothing to fear. And the ultimate reason for boldness on the day when He comes doesn't lie in who we are, but lies in who He is. P.S. You'll never know who you are till you find out who He is. And some of you are spending all your time trying to find yourself, and then you'll go look for Him. I want to tell you, meet Him. You'll find yourself.
0: 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I'm Bob Lapine. How can we be certain the Gospels are historical fact and not simply fabricated stories like Greek mythology? We'll hear the evidence tomorrow. 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
2: 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I'm Donna Rush with KDAR's Morning Rush. How would you like to start your day with a blessing? Well, who wouldn't, right? I mean, I was so blessed when our listener, Jessie, she's from LA, and she sent me the sweetest email. She got up really early this morning because this email came in at 4:52 a.m. So I hope she's listening right now because she sent me just 3 Bible verses in this email, and it just said, for you. And I thought, you know what? I think I'm going to pass along one of these blessings to you, dear KKLA family. And I know Jesse would absolutely love that. So here it is. It comes from the book of Numbers, chapter 6, verses 24 through 26. And it says, "The Lord bless you and keep you. The Lord make his face shine on you and be gracious to you. The Lord turn his face towards you and give you peace." Amen. That blessing to you from me via Jesse. Yes, thank you, Jesse. You blessed my morning today.
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4: I work at LAX the morning of 9/11. The trauma of that day will forever live with me. I was working as a concierge for United Airlines, and I'm looking at the TV, and it looked like something my mind couldn't even process. And you see the aircraft go into the Twin Towers.
0: Yeah.
4: I thought it was almost like a movie. This could not be happening. Please don't ever forget the United States was under attack. Don't ever forget.
0: When somebody tells you that this was America's fault, was it Rebecca's fault? 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
11: Good day, good day, good day. Welcome back to Touch My Life. This is Pastor Cherry, and we are studying the book of Ephesians. We'll be in chapter 5. Get your Bibles out and get them ready. We've been talking about the walk. The walk. The walk is what? A cadence. It's a systematic, methodical stepping that happens every day if you have the privilege to walk. It's interesting because a model walks to model clothes, and that walk is taught. They're trained to do the walk. It's as if the walk makes people look at the clothes. So a walk gets people to look. Ah, you're gonna miss it. God focuses on our walk so that people can see His light and His love. Let's go back to chapter 5, verse 1, and review some verses, and then we'll pick up where we left off. Let's go.
12: We talked about how to practice in Ephesians 4. We went through verses 17 through 25. We talked about that this new lifestyle is going to require the renewing of your mind, that you've got to work on your mind, you've got to protect your mind, you have to renew the spirit of your mind, that your mind is much more than just thinking. It's a part of your will, it's a part of your emotions, it's a part of how you think, how you process, all of that. So you're going to have to renew your mind, and then putting on clothes, putting on the new man like you put on clothes. It's definitely a spiritual endeavor, an activity on your part to follow and to commit to. Chapter 5 is where we talk about following the Father. And so we talked about imitating Him and following Him, getting the pattern of learning how to live like Him. All right. So now we're going to get into the text. We'll just review the text that we started on from last week, and then we'll just read through those and then pick up where we need to continue. So the text says, now that we're followers, now that we're in the family, we're supposed to learn how to act like God's children. So that was the reason for the hangman assignment. So the verse 1 says, be ye therefore followers of God, or imitators of God, as dear children. This is where we got the concept of walking baby steps, you know, trying to follow God. And walk in love as Christ has also loved us. And so we're walking in love and have given himself for us as an offering and a sacrifice to God for a sweet smelling savor. So again, this is where we got the term sacrifice.

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2: I'm talking about people cracking jokes on people in a negative way, criticizing people, filthiness that comes out of your mouth, which is not convenient. Don't do that. And so practice more so rather giving of thanks. And this is where we got the assignment about giving thanks. Instead of talking about people negatively and dredging your day with negative comments, you were to focus on giving thanks. All right. So verse number 5 says, "For this you know, that no whoremonger, nor unclean person, nor covetous man, who is an idolater, hath any inheritance in the kingdom of Christ and of God." Verse 6, "Let no man deceive you with vain words, for because of these things cometh the wrath of God upon the children of disobedience. Be not ye therefore partakers with them." I think we kind of began to, I think we got to this verse on last week, so we'll kind of begin to break it down a little bit here. So, "Let no man deceive you," again, interacting with others, that don't be deceived by others with vain or empty words. So people can come to you with empty sayings, empty statements. So when you interact with them, don't allow yourself to be deceived. It says, "For because of these things cometh the wrath of God upon the children of disobedience." I think we alluded to this a little bit, that if you allow yourself to be drawn in by someone else, that and you're deceived just as they are, then you, when God sends his wrath on the children of disobedience, because you are partakers with them and you're in proximity with them, you could experience some consequences or some damage to your life because you were near them. So I think the Bible makes it clear in terms of how we're to interact with people in terms of saving them. And I do not want you to think that when God calls us and saves us, that we are not to have anything to do with the unsaved. We're not to have anything to do with people who drink and smoke and have sex and all that. We are supposed to have interaction with them. But the text makes it clear that we aren't to be deceived by them, nor are we to be named with them, nor are we to be partakers with them in the regular suited practice of that lifestyle. We can have gay friends. We can have friends who smoke, drink, lie, cheat. Of course we can. We have to have those kinds of relationships. That's the way they get saved. We are the light to them. And that's what you're going to see in the scripture in just a moment. But the reason being that we understand this contrast between the light and the darkness, the old us and the new us, that was the purpose of your hangman assignment, is that when you learn and begin to identify with your new life roots and you learn who you are in the newness of God, you are better able to distinguish your old man. The better, listen to this, the better you start living for God, the better you can identify the wrong in your life. It is not so much that you need somebody to tell you what you're doing wrong. Just practice doing right and your wrong will be exposed on its own. Okay? So don't worry about being told what you're doing wrong. And I don't, it's a waste of my time to police you. To police people. I don't police the saints. I just give them the word and hopefully that in their growth in the word, they will find themselves in a better position growing in the Lord. So the scripture is clear. Don't be partakers with them. In verse number 7, it brings it to light. So then verse number 8 tells us now. So let's talk a little bit about this darkness and this light. For you were sometimes darkness. Now, he's making the

0: distinction between the those who were in darkness. We used to be there, but we are not anymore. So verse 8 says, but now you are light in the Lord. So you are light in the Lord. And what are you to do? Walk as children of what? Light. Light. All right. So let's go back because now we introduce the first, the third way we're supposed to walk. We're supposed to walk in love. So let's go back to the text, which says in verse number 2, and walk in love. So that's one way we're to walk, as Christ also loved us. And then the text goes on to say, walk in light. We discussed that a little bit in last week, that we were to walk in love, and then we are to walk in light. So two aspects of how we're to share with other people. So let's kind of analyze that just a little bit. So in our relationship with other people, there are two dynamics that we are demonstrating: the dynamic of love and the dynamic of light. The dynamic of love has more to do with sacrificing, has more to do with how a parent loves a child, going the extra mile to assist. When you walk in love, you're walking with people in a caring way, in a merciful way, in a way much like God has responded to you. So that is more of a relationship that is based on the dynamics of how you interact with them in a loving way. Now, the second aspect is to walk in light, to walk in light. Now, walking in light is a little different because when you deal with other people, the light is clearly sent to expose the darkness. The light is to push back the darkness. So there is one aspect of your life that is clearly designed to impact other people's darkness. I'm going to make that clear. Make it clear that your life, an aspect of your life, is designed specifically to impact, to confront, to challenge, and question other people's darkness. Notice, I did not say it is to judge other people's darkness. That is not. Light does not judge darkness. Light does not determine whether darkness is good or bad. Light simply exposes it. It can be whatever it is. I don't care what it is. All I'm doing is turning the lights on it. It may be this, it may be that, it may be this, it may be down low, it may be undercover, it may be deceptive, it may be blatant. It doesn't matter. That's irrelevant to me. What is important to me at the end of the day is, have I exposed the darkness? Now listen carefully. You should be able to calculate, listen, this is part of maybe an assignment you could do for yourself. You could take a 7-day grid or an Excel spreadsheet and provide a measurement of who in your life you think you bring any challenge to their darkness. Listen carefully what I'm saying. Is there anyone in your life who feels uncomfortable sinning around you? That could be an exposure of their darkness. If a friend of yours or coworker of yours can act any kind of way around you without apologizing, without feeling any kind of way, without feeling exposed at all, your light is not very bright. And you should be aware of that. You are not walking in light. Now, I want to be clear. You are not walking to make people feel judged. You are simply walking in the contradistinction to the darkness. Listen, so when they cuss and act a fool or do wrong or break things or tear things up or whatever, you're doing the opposite. You're building people up. You're not breaking things. You're putting things together. You're apologizing. You're not arguing. You're giving thanks. You're responding in a positive way. You should be able to, they should be able to see that distinction. Now, listen very carefully. When you begin to do that, people who are uncomfortable with that will do either one of two things. They will either draw closer to you and appreciate your friendship, or they will bounce. They will just say, I don't care. We can't be friends anymore. I don't hang out anymore. So this aspect of walking in love and walking in light generates tension. It generates some tension. All right. So let's go back to the text a little bit. I'm just trying to give you the background of that. And I want you to understand that we need to be people who are in this world who are raising the bar, that we are not, you know, we're not telling people they're wrong. We're just living right in front of them. So the wrong exposes itself. So verse number 8, for you were sometimes darkness, but now you are light in the Lord. Walk as children of light. And let me respond to that again, too, is that the reason we can be okay around these people is because we've been there, too. We used to turn up 40s. We used to party all night, or we used to go do this or that, or lie and cheat and act like we were fools. We did it as well. So we can have mercy on people who we are walking around. That's why we can relate to them. That's what makes the friendships work. They work because I know what it is to have a baby out of wedlock. I know what it is to get a divorce. I know what it is to be in that position. So I'm not going to judge you, but what I'm going to do is model a different way to handle things in front of you so that you can make some better choices. Verse number 9, for the fruit of the Spirit is in all goodness and righteousness and truth. The fruit of the Spirit. So we looked at that in terms of Galatians 5 verses 19 through 22. Before, we talked about the fruit of the Spirit is love, joy, patience, meekness, goodness, gentleness, faith, long-suffering, tolerance, temperance, all that. So the fruit of the Spirit is in the acts of goodness and righteousness and truth. So as you live your life in this aspect of doing what is good, the fruit of the Spirit will blossom. Okay. So as you walk more in doing what is right, the fruit of the Spirit will blossom. In other words, you have more love, you have more joy, you have more peace, you have more gentleness, you have more faith, you have more temperance, you have more patience and long suffering. As you operate in these acts of goodness toward other people, you have more love. So listen to this. Listen to this. The danger, this is very important. Listen. The danger of being an isolated Christian who has no phone conversation, no personal interaction, no intermingling whatsoever with other people, be them saved or unsaved, is very telling about your own personal level of love, joy, peace, meekness, gentleness, faith, long-suffering. You cannot, listen, you cannot be functioning in a lifestyle of the fruit of the Spirit if you do not project goodness, righteousness, and truth unto other people. If you are not walking in love and you are not walking in light, then you are simply self-medicating. In other words, all you're doing is adding salve to your wounds, and you are perpetuating your own personal depressional sickness instead of reaching out in your brokenness, reaching to heal other people, being a blessing to them. That in turn triggers the fruit of the Spirit in your life. It awakens the seed that the Word has planted in you, and it brings forth fruit, the fruit of love, of joy, of peace, of long-suffering, gentleness, and faith. So without this aspect of relating to other people, you miss out on the joy of the fruit of the Spirit. And we said in the beginning of the lesson, some 2 or 3 weeks ago, that without the fruit of the Spirit, without being manifested in the spiritual realm, you cannot reach up to heaven to pull down your glorious heavenly spiritual blessings. Nah. So without interacting, listen, God sent you here to interact with people. I preached on Sunday this word, finding the joy in your journey, that from Isaiah 61, verses 1 through 3, that Jesus said, or the servant said in that text, the Spirit of the Lord is upon me and has anointed me to proclaim the gospel. And not only to proclaim it, as has sent me to bind up the brokenhearted and to bring, set the captive free, and to open their prisons to those who are bound. So in other words, we have been anointed and we have been sent to interact with people. And so here's what I said. I said, journeys have encounters. You have to encounter people. And I do not believe God has called you into an aspect where you don't encounter anyone. I don't believe it. I don't believe that's God's will. Unless it's for a period of time where he's working on you and he's developing you or healing you, or it's rest time. So you have these encounters with people that draw you to a place to be a blessing to them. All right. So this aspect then of walking in love and walking in light is related to your being able to expose the darkness. Now, verse number 10 says this. Not only then does it prove the Spirit is in goodness, righteousness, and truth, but proving what is acceptable unto the Lord. It proves what is acceptable unto the Lord. So your life, in some sense, you might want to write this down, your life, in some sense, becomes a barometer to others as to what is acceptable unto the Lord. If you don't give people a mark to aspire toward or a measure toward aspiring, then they will stay where they are. I can tell you right now, any business owner who doesn't set goals will not be successful. Listen, do you know what the term to sin means? To sin means you miss the mark. That's what that means. To miss the mark. So basically, salvation means hitting the mark. Hitting the mark. It is Paul who said, forgetting that which is behind and looking forward to that which is ahead, I press toward the mark of the high calling of God, which is in Christ Jesus. So listen, so every believer has a mark. You remember the mark you used to put on the wall when you were a kid, and you'd put that, and you say, I'm 4 feet two. Now next week, I'm going to be 5 feet one. And you keep rising to that mark. And so there should be a mark that you are aspiring toward that you should actually be able to measure, because the barometer needs to prove what is acceptable to the Lord. So here's the B part of your hangman assignment. Here's the B part of your hangman assignment. The B part is to, when on your new man, on your old man, you said, here's what I do wrong. I smoke. I'm just using an example. You say, I smoke. All right. So the new man says, stop smoking, right? So what part B of the homework assignment is to make a barometer of how you know you're progressing, how you know what's acceptable to the Lord. Create a barometer for that.
1: Well, beloved, most of us focused on our walking when we were children and we were young. We had to learn how to walk. We stumbled around. But who focuses on their walk while they're adults? Very interesting. God wants us to now learn how to walk in Christ, which sends you back to your childhood days, because you may be a babe in Christ. You're starting out with God. You have to learn how to walk. And as I mentioned at the beginning of the lesson, the walk is important, because how you walk lets people see you. I hope you're getting something from these lessons. We're about to go deeper, and you know PC gets deep. Until next time, may God continue to touch your life.
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3: 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I'm Donna Rush with KDAR's Morning Rush. Every week I get a little newsletter from my pastor, and one of the things that's included in it are just things for our church to pray about. And I just thought there was this one thing. I thought, well, gosh, this is something that we could all pray about. Big C, the big church, like all of us who are believers in Jesus as Lord and Savior. And it's to pray for God's kingdom to come and His will to be done in every area of our lives. Pray that our desires, our decisions, and priorities would be shaped by what God desires. Amen. That's something we can all pray. And of course, the kingdom come, your will be done. That comes from the Lord's Prayer found in the book of Matthew chapter 6.
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6: When the bottom drops out of life, when pain arrives uninvited and refuses to leave, we're tempted to ask, where is God in all of this? But what if suffering isn't the enemy we've always assumed it to be? What if our deepest hurts are actually clearing our vision, sharpening the things that matter most? Today on Insight for Living, Chuck Swindoll returns to the ancient story of Job to uncover priorities worth recommitting to, truths that hold firm even when everything else gives way. Chuck titled his message, A Recommitment to Things That Matter.
12: You'll remember we are in Job, and I'd like to read a few selected sections from the 27th and 28th chapters of Job. Great book of wisdom, mysterious book in many ways, leaves us hanging. This good man with such dreadful events that capsized his world and it absolutely ruined his family life as his 10 children were taken. He was left with his wife, who herself became disillusioned and full of grief, and then with three friends to begin with who gave him more of their mind than they could afford to lose. And then once they were silenced, it's like an interlude. When you get to chapter 27, it's like a little interlude where he has time to think for himself. And that this goes through 31, chapter 31. And then a fourth friend comes on the scene named Elihu, who again delivers what's on his mind. But I want to read just a few verses from Job 27 during this interlude, and then 28. Verse 1 of Job 27, then Job continued his discourse and said, as God lives, who has taken away my right, and the Almighty who has embittered my soul for as long as life is in me, and the breath of God is in my nostrils, my lips certainly will not speak unjustly, nor will my tongue mutter deceit. Far be it from me that I should declare you right. Till I die, I will not put away my integrity from me. Verse 11, I will instruct you in the power of God. What is with the Almighty, I will not conceal. Behold, all of you have seen it. Why then do you act foolishly? Across the page, chapter 28, verse 1, surely there is a mine for silver and a place where they refine gold. Iron is taken from the dust and copper is smelted from rock. Man puts an end to darkness and to the farthest limit he searches out the rock in gloom and deep shadow. Verse 5, the earth, from it comes food and underneath it is turned up as fire. Its rocks are the source of sapphires, and its dust contains gold. The path no bird of prey knows, nor has the falcon's eye caught sight of it. And to find out what it refers to, verse 12, wisdom. But where can wisdom be found? Where is the place of understanding? Man does not know its value, nor is it found in the land of the living. The deep says, it is not in me. And the sea says, it is not with me. Verse 20. Where then does wisdom come from? And where is the place of understanding? Verse 28. And to man he said, behold, the fear of the Lord, that is wisdom, and to depart from evil is understanding.
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12: Suffering helps us straighten out our priorities. Interestingly, the deeper the pain, often the clearer the vision. And the more crisp are the priorities that come as a result of our hurting. On the first anniversary of 9/11, you, like I, read various testimonies of real people who were touched in a real way by that very real series of atrocities. One surviving New York cop said, as a result of the atrocities, I no longer take our liberty for granted. A middle-aged widow whose husband was killed in the World Trade Center was quoted as saying, I now hug my children and always tell them I love them every morning and every night before we go to bed. One 48-year-old stockbroker admitted, I've decided to hold my business and my career much more loosely, and my family and friends have become much more important. By the way, he lost several friends and many clients on 9/11. Suffering helps us straighten out our priorities. Pastor John Piper has written a book recently that I have come across. It's a book to fellow pastors. It's called Brothers, We Are Not Professionals. I love the title. In it, he talks about suffering. I quote, sometimes massive suffering comes so close to home that for a brief season, the fog of our foolish security clears. And we can see the sheer precipice of eternity one step away. He adds, those are good times for pastoral realism. Oh, how hollow much of our lives and ministry seem in those moments. The last thing we regret then is being less professional. I think the same is true in the business world. I cannot recall ever hearing one once successful professional person now struggling with cancer saying while lying on the bed, I wish I'd spent more time at the office. If Job could speak today, I think he would verify all of this. Stop and remember. Once his children were taken in that freak tornado, and his business went belly up as a result of a cataclysmic series of events, and his health went south, covering his body with boils, and a fever rose to dangerous levels. We never hear Job lamenting his missing the turn of a deal or longing for a fat contract that would enlarge his camel caravan business. Never once. You don't think about that when you're where Job was. Suffering helps us straighten out our priorities. Therefore, I am now convinced suffering is not an enemy, it is a friend. Not until we embrace it as such will we glean its benefits. I think by now Job has begun to grasp some of the benefits. I think he now has been brought back to the things that he can recommit himself to. Interestingly, it didn't begin to happen until his friends stopped talking. They showed up, they blamed, they, if you will, even spoke sarcastically with ridicule. They pointed fingers, they lectured, they unloaded a portion of their mind they couldn't afford to lose. And by the time they finally were quiet, it all began to distill in Job's mind to the point where he, in this little interlude, began to put things together. I am learning in my years on this earth that one of the benefits of getting sick or going through times of suffering is that your focus is automatically vertical, because you have to lie down horizontal. Charles Spurgeon, the great pulpiteer of London for so many years, was a flashpoint of controversy. And the newspapers and the periodicals took him on full bore. Normally, he could hold his own, but there was one occasion when it began to get the best of him. All of us have our breaking point. His wife noticed a depression that was beginning to come over him. She became concerned for him that he not lose his zeal and not miss the opportunities that were his even while going through such hard times. And so she pulled from a portion of the Beatitudes, the section that reads, "Blessed are you when all people say all manner of evil against you. Bless and curse not. Great will be your reward." And she wrote it out in hand, by hand, on a large piece of paper, and she taped it on the ceiling of their bedroom. And he turned over in the morning, woke up, blinked his eyes, and read, "Blessed are you." And all, he really focused vertically on what God was saying. I think that's such a wonderful, wonderful idea. When we are flat on our back, the only way to look is up. And he stopped licking his wounds, and like Job, he began to be preoccupied with thoughts of God. For example, as you get into chapter 27 of Job, you will notice in the first 13 verses, no less than 10 times he refers to the name of God. Verse 2, "As God lives, who has taken away my right, and the Almighty." Verse 3, "As long as life is in me and the breath of God is in my nostrils." Verse 8, "What is the hope of the godless when he is cut off, when God requires his life? Will God hear his cry when distress comes upon him? Will he take delight in the Almighty?" Another reference. "Will he call on God?" Verse 11, "I will instruct you in the power of God. What is with the Almighty I will not conceal." Again in verse 13, this is the portion of a wicked man from God. "And the inheritance which tyrants receive from the Almighty." It is God. It is the Almighty. It is the Lord. It is God. Over and over and over again. I count no less than 10 references in those first 13 verses, which gives me the first of five priorities that I think are worth remembering. Job's priorities as of this point in his life. Thinking God's thoughts is our highest goal. Thinking God's thoughts is our highest goal. I've sometimes referred to this as thinking theologically, thinking biblically. That's why I'm such a proponent of scripture memory. You can never think more acutely God's thoughts than when you quote back to him or to life situations God's word. A.W. Tozer put it very wisely. "What comes into our minds when we think about God is the most important thing about us." What do you think about when you think about God? I remember as a little boy thinking of God as the north wind, beard, cheeks puffed out, blowing the wind. Because that's what I saw on the old maps, the ancient maps that showed this presence blowing the wind of the sails of the ship and whatever. Cynthia and I know a friend who lives in China, and he sent us an email this past week. Because of his love for the Lord, I wasn't surprised to hear him say, as he described things getting a little bit darker and a little more uneasy there, he adds, "But we are not at all afraid." so many words, he writes, my confidence in the sovereign hand of God keeps me from being afraid. What you think about God tells others a great deal about you. What do you think about God? Do you see him as the one who gives breath in your nostrils, the very giver of life? Do you see him as the one who will call all into judgment someday? Do you see him as the Almighty? Do you acknowledge his power is greater than any power that you would ever witness on this earth? It makes all the difference in the world in how you view life. Think of Job's situation. He is bankrupt. He is childless. He is friendless. His body is covered with boils. He's living with a high fever, intense pain. He is misunderstood. He is blamed. He is rejected. How in the world does he go on? His view of God keeps him going, and not what others are telling him. He recommits himself to things that matter. In a swirl of humanistic thinking, which he is given by the three friends, Eliphaz and Bildad and Zophar, he's turned that off, and he is now focused on the things of God. I love that kind of thinking. In fact, he says, because he is so focused, he will not pad the record. He will not speak deceitfully. He will not tell them what is not true. That brings us to the second. Go back to verse 3. As long as life is in me and the breath of God is in my nostrils, my lips certainly will not speak unjustly, nor will my tongue mutter deceit. Far be it from me that I should declare you right. Till I die, I will not put away my integrity from me. Second priority. Walking in integrity is the only way to live. The first, thinking God's thoughts is our highest goal. The second, walking in integrity is the only way to live. He won't skate. He won't fake it. He won't deceive them. He will not lie. He will tell them the truth. One of the most refreshing and reassuring kind of people to meet are those who have gained control of their tongues. You meet one about every decade. It's the last thing that seems to get under control. I think it's the strongest muscle in our body. I had a physician talk to me after the first service, and he said, by the way, don't be hesitant in saying that anatomically it's true. The muscle makeup of the tongue makes it the strongest muscle in the body. The muscles work, and he described it for me medically, and then he said, but the muscles of the tongue work altogether differently. Most likely is anatomically the strongest muscle in the body. I had reference to, obviously, the verbal part of it, but he said, no, anatomically it's the strongest. You got a strong muscle in your mouth, and so do I. Therefore, he says, verse 4, my lips will be lips of integrity. I will not speak unjustly. My tongue will not mutter deceit. I will talk truth. Far be it from me that I should declare you right, because I believe you are wrong. And for me to call wrong right is not the good use of my tongue. It's not integrity. I hold fast my righteousness and will not let go. My heart does not reproach any of my days. What a way to live, huh? What a remarkable way to live. You get to the third priority when you get down to verse 13, to the end of this chapter. And it's a bit of a relief, by the way. Somewhere in the middle of this chapter, Job changes the subject and moves toward the subject of the wicked. He leaves his testimony, and he begins to talk about the wicked. Verse 12, behold, all of you have seen it. Why then do you act foolishly? This is the portion of a wicked man from God, and the inheritance which tyrants receive from the Almighty. Though his sons are many, meaning the sons of a tyrant, they are destined for the sword. His descendants will not be satisfied with bread. His survivors will be buried because of the plague. Their widows will not be able to weep, though he piles up silver like dust. It's the picture of the wicked getting wealthy. Though he piles up silver like dust and prepares garments as plentiful as the clay, he may prepare it, but the just will wear it. Isn't that a great line? He may wind up with more clothes in his closet, but he'll have to will them to us. The righteous will wind up getting them. The old nonsense that's framed around license plates, he who dies with the most toys wins. Wrong. He who dies with the most toys passes them off to the righteous, and the righteous get to enjoy them. In fact, look at how he describes the house. He has built his house like the spider's web, or as the hut which the watchman has made. You ever notice how spiders build their webs in the flimsiest of places? And all you got to do is walk through them and you tear down their house. Now, we've got the most diligent spider in North Dallas at our home. In front of our house, he builds that house every day. In fact, when we walk through the web in the morning, you get it on your mouth and you get it on your ears, and Cynthia now says, did you walk through the web today? We came in last night, walked through the web. He now builds it during the day and we come back in. I want to meet that guy someday. He builds this house all over the place, and you walk right there. It's just as flimsy as a spider's web. What's Job saying? What's the third priority? Realizing that wrong will not ultimately triumph. Realizing that wrong will not ultimately triumph brings us a sense of justice. What a relief that is, that the wicked are building houses of a spider's web. Verse 19, he lies down rich, but never again. He opens his eyes and it is no more. I love the proverb that says, won't you set your eyes on that which is not? For riches certainly make themselves wings. They fly away as an eagle toward heaven. There go the riches. So it is with the wicked. You say, what do you mean a wicked? Mine flew away in the last couple of years as well. Riches don't hang around, do they? And when the wicked get rich, he says, they will not ultimately triumph. Rest assured. God knows. God keeps the right record. He knows what he's about. He knows who is righteous and who is wicked. He's keeping the score. It's easy for that to get confused if you watch too much CNN. Okay, let me just say it. Be very discerning what you watch and what you read. Be very sure that the source is reliable. There are still some very straight-thinking people inside the Beltway. Not a lot of them, but there are still some who are still thinking straight. It's a pleasure at times to hear from some. Reminds me that the wicked will not ultimately triumph. You know what I think? I think I've begun to see things clearer than I've ever seen them in my life. And I find myself wrong about something every day. Doesn't mean I'm always right. But on this subject, I'm right. This is right. It is merely a spider's web, albeit that spider bites. It's ugly. And the webs are numerous. But the great priority is that I realize that wrong will not ultimately triumph, that in the end, God wins. And the mystery, as it begins to unfold and truth begins to emerge, we will realize his plan is right. James Russell Lowell put it so well, truth forever on the scaffold, wrong forever on the throne. Stay on the scaffold. Keep thinking straight. Keep forming priorities from the Word of God. Spend less time in the papers and more time in the Scriptures. Let God give you your agenda and help you think through how to interpret the events of our times.
6: In the end, God wins. That's a comforting truth to carry into this day. When headlines unsettle us, when circumstances seem to tilt toward the wicked, we can rest in the quiet confidence that wrong will not have the final word. This is Insight for Living, and Chuck Swindoll is reminding us to spend less time reflecting on the news cycle and more time in the Scriptures, letting God set our agenda. Chuck titled his message, A Recommitment to Things That Matter. It's number 14 in a 22-part collection of messages taking us through the Old Testament story of Job. 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Insight for Living is pleased to provide companion resources for every study that Chuck presents, and this biographical series on Job is no different. For instance, Chuck wrote a practical book that pairs naturally with his study. His book is titled Finding God When the World's on Fire. 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
3: 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Thank you, God, for being with us in our ordinary lives, and may we be all that you want us to be. So whether our future generations know who we are by name or not, they will know you because of the way we have lived out the life you want us to live and the way we have passed on the gospel to those around us today so that they can pass it on and they can pass it on and they can pass it on. Amen. For as long as God still has this world going the way it is. Amen. Until we have that new kingdom right here on earth.
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3: 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I'm Donna Rush with KDAR's Morning Rush. 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
19: When you tell people Jesus is the only way to be saved, you are simply representing the words of your master, the Lord Jesus Christ. 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
20: 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Today on Pathway to Victory, Dr. Robert Jeffress explains why Jesus Christ is the only way to heaven. But first, let's take a moment to hear some important ministry updates.
18: Thanks, David, and welcome again to Pathway to Victory. If you've been a Christian for any length of time, you have undoubtedly spoken to friends and family who don't believe the things you do. And one of the common sticking points is this one. They say, "Why would a loving God deny well-meaning people entrance to heaven?" Well, in a moment, I'm going to tackle this common question. For 30 years now, going all the way back to 1996, this ministry has brought biblical clarity to pressing questions just like this one. That's why listeners like you have come to trust us. We confidently tell people what the Bible says, with precision and grace. Gratefully, we've garnered the trust of listeners all across the world, people like you, who are linking arms with us. When I turned 70, I did a lot of reflecting on what God has taught me. My personal thoughts ended up in a brand new book that I titled, Seven Lessons from My 70 Years. It's a testament to God's faithfulness when we learn to lean into His Word as our guidebook for life. We've included a couple of pictures as well, and I'm going to send you this book, along with my profound thanks. When you give a generous 30th anniversary gift to support the ministry of Pathway to Victory, we'll say more about this resource right after my message. But right now, let's give our complete attention to the topic at hand. Our primary text is Acts chapter 4. I titled today's message, "What to Say to Those Who Deny There Is One Way."
19: I was in Washington, D.C. I had been invited to come and speak to the religion writers of America's newspapers. And there were about 180 reporters there from USA Today, the San Francisco Chronicle, other major papers. And actually, I was there to debate a topic. And the given topic was, should a political candidate's religious faith make a difference in our selection or voting for that candidate? I was debating against Jay Sekulow, a well-known Christian attorney who appears on television regularly. He's argued several times before the Supreme Court, and Jay's a friend. He was taking the side that no, we should not consider a candidate's religious beliefs when we vote for him, that competency, not faith, was the real issue. And I took the position that, yes, it does make a difference whether our leader is a Christian leader or not. A person's faith impacts every part of his life. And I quoted from the very first Chief Justice of the Supreme Court, John Jay, who said, "God has given this Christian nation." By the way, isn't it interesting that the first Chief Justice of the Supreme Court said America is a Christian nation? He said, "God has given this Christian nation the right and the responsibility to prefer Christians as our leader." The Supreme Court of the United States. Well, I believe that. Well, they opened it up for questions, but one of the reporters raised his hand and said, Dr. Jeffers, you have said that Hinduism, Islam, Mormonism, that they are all false religions. But what about Judaism? You didn't mention Judaism. Do you believe that Judaism is a false religion? I said, well, it's funny you ask that question, because this Sunday in my church in Dallas, I'm preaching a message entitled, Why Every Other Religion is Wrong. And the reporter started laughing.

When people object to the exclusivity of Christ, you can always say, your argument is with the Bible, not with me. When people argue against this idea of exclusivity, they're really arguing against God's word, not against us. I think it's critical that we point out what the Bible itself says about this topic. For example, Jesus, Peter, and Paul were all faithful Jews. And yet these faithful Jews said, Judaism is not enough. You cannot be saved through Judaism. It is through Jesus Christ alone that you can be saved. That really takes the sting out of the anti-Semitic argument when people say, well, you must hate Jews if you believe that. No, the three most prominent Jews of the Bible said Christ is the only way to be saved. Now, when you point out what the Bible says, be prepared for two responses. Some people will say, well, that's your interpretation of the Bible. That's your interpretation. And of course, you can always come back and say, well, fine, suggest to me some other logical interpretation of Jesus' words. I am the way, the truth, and the life. No man comes to the Father but by me. If he didn't mean he's the only way to God, what was he saying in that verse? And most people will stutter and stammer and they won't come up with an explanation. But more likely, people will say to you, when you claim Christ is the only way to be saved, they'll come back with, well, who are you to decide who gets to go to heaven and who gets to go to hell? Only God can decide who goes to heaven and who goes to hell. Now, when people say that to you, you say, you're absolutely right. I couldn't agree with you more. Only God can say who's going to heaven and who's going to hell, but God has already made that decision. And it's found in his word. It's very important that we point out we are not concocting our own way to be saved. We are simply repeating what God has already saved. And we do so not to hurt people, but in order to help people. Franklin Graham has written, a loyal follower of Jesus does not create personal ideas about these matters. All he or she does is faithfully represent the words of the Master. When you tell people Jesus is the only way to be saved, you are simply representing the words of your master, the Lord Jesus Christ. Response number two, when people object to the exclusivity of Christ, response number two is truth by its very nature is exclusive. Truth by its very nature is exclusive. We pointed out several weeks ago that we live in a world that rejects the notion of absolute truth, especially when it comes to matters of spirituality. And yet there are other areas in which we readily accept the idea of absolute or objective truth. For example, you can ask a person, how many possible different answers do you think there are to the question, what is 2 + 3? How many right answers are there to that question? Or how many right answers are there to the question, what is the capital of Pennsylvania? How many right answers are there to that question? Now, people come back and say, well, I know what you're getting at, but laws of mathematics, laws of geography, laws of science, those are precise. Those are exact. But when you get to areas of spirituality, well, that's subjective truth. That's a matter of one's own opinion. You see, people make a great error when they assume that just because things are unseen or invisible, that somehow they are not real or less exacting. And whenever you make that mistake of believing just because we can't see something, there aren't exact laws that govern that something, and the result can be a disaster for us. On Friday afternoon, August the 2nd, 1985, Captain Ted Connors was preparing to land his jumbo jetliner at DFW Airport on runway 17 left. As he was on his final approach, he noticed a strange cloud formation at the end of the runway. At first, he thought he might fly around that cloud. But then he reasoned to himself he had hundreds of thousands of pounds of jetliner underneath him, three powerful Rolls-Royce engines, 43,000 hours of experience between himself and his other co-pilots. What damage could a little wind and rain do to his aircraft? But what Captain Connors didn't realize was that inside that cloud were invisible

0: but very real forces at work. Microbursts, wind shear, vortexes. As Delta Flight 191 made its way through that cloud, those invisible but real forces of nature grabbed hold of that jetliner and threw it to the ground, killing all 131 passengers aboard. You see, in an instant, Captain Connors and the air traffic controllers made an error in judgment, an error that all of us are in danger of making when dealing with the unseen. It's the error of thinking that just because we can't see it, somehow it must not be exacting. Ladies and gentlemen, just as there were very real laws of aerodynamics and physics that govern that doomed jetliner, so there are very real spiritual laws that govern your and my relationship with God. We can say, well, we don't believe in those laws. We're going to alter those laws, or we're going to try to go another way and approach God in a different way. And when we do that, the result will be spiritual disaster. God has said there is one way and only one way to Himself, and that's through Christ Jesus. Truth, by its nature, is exclusive. Response number three to those who object to exclusivity. And that is, we ought to always say, God wants to save as many people as possible, not as few as possible. Whenever we point out to people that, yes, God has said there is only one way to be saved, we need to quickly add, but God wants to save as many people as possible. Well, then the person asks, if that's true, why has God only said that He will save those who come to know Christ as Savior? Does it make sense that God would condemn people to hell because they haven't heard of Christ? Have you ever had people ask you that question before? How could a loving God send people to hell because they have never trusted or even heard the name of Jesus? When people say that to you, there are two biblical responses to that. First of all, the fact of exclusivity, the faith in Christ is the only way to be saved, should lead us to evangelistic fervor, not spiritual smugness. The very fact that Christ is the only way to be saved ought to motivate us to share the gospel with others, evangelistic fervor, not this feeling, well, we've got the truth and we're going to sit on it and not let anybody else hear about it. This idea of exclusivity ought to lead us to evangelistic fervor, not spiritual smugness. But secondly, I think the Bible clearly teaches that God will reveal Himself to those who want to know Him. We ought to always say that to people. When they say, well, what about, you know, the heathen in Africa or the people in China who've never had a Bible? What do you say about those people? And you can always come back with the assurance that God will reveal Himself to those who want to know Him. By the way, that's what Romans 1 is all about. Romans 1 says anybody can look into the heavens and see the stars and the planets, or look around and look at the trees and the plant life and animal life, or even look at himself and realize this didn't happen by accident. Anybody can look at nature and know there is a power greater than himself. There is a God. You don't have to have a Bible to know that. That's what we call in theology general revelation. Everybody who's ever been born has that knowledge of God. Is that enough to save us? Can I look up in the heavens and say, gee, there must be a God, therefore I'm going to heaven? No. No. If we believe what we heard just a few moments ago, that faith in Christ is the only way to be saved, then a knowledge and even a love for God is not enough to be saved. But listen to what Paul said in Romans 1. He said, many people have that truth, but they have rejected that truth. And they have replaced the worship of a true God with the worship of a false God they've manufactured with their own hands. It's like Dr. Charles Ryrie says, this general revelation about God is not sufficient to save a person, but it is sufficient, if rejected, to condemn a person. And people who have that knowledge that there is a God, but they reject or neglect that truth and never search for that God, Paul says they are without excuse. All mankind is without excuse. Well, Pastor, what about people somewhere across the globe or across the street from me who do respond to that truth, but they've never heard about Jesus? They've never seen a Bible. They've never heard a gospel sermon preached. How in the world can those people be saved? I believe the scripture is clear. When somebody responds to the general revelation God gives them, if they have a right heart, a right attitude toward God, God will send them the knowledge they need in order to be saved. God will send to them the truth of the gospel of Jesus Christ. Why? Because God is trying to save as many people as possible. He wants people to be saved. He wants all people to come to a knowledge of the truth. And wherever on this planet God sees a man, a woman, a boy, or a girl who wants to know him, you can rest assured that God will send to that person the gospel of Jesus Christ. You say, now, Pastor, do you really believe that? How can you believe that? By reading the Bible. Now, think about the book of Acts. Let me share with you real quickly three precise examples where that happened, where somebody had the right heart attitude toward God, didn't know about Jesus, and God sent them the gospel. Think about the Ethiopian official. Remember his story in Acts 8? He loved the God of Israel. He went to Jerusalem to worship the God of Israel. On the way home, he was in his chariot. He opened up the Old Testament scripture, the book of Isaiah. He couldn't understand what he was reading. It was a passage about the Messiah. And what did God do? He saw a heart that was right toward him, so he miraculously sent Philip the evangelist to share the gospel with him. Philip helped make sense of the Old Testament prophet Isaiah, and that Ethiopian official was saved and was baptized. Or two chapters later, in Acts chapter 10, here is Cornelius, the Roman centurion. He too loved God. He wanted to know God, but that wasn't enough for him to be saved. What did God do? He miraculously dispatched the Apostle Peter to come and share the gospel with him. And Cornelius became a believer. Or Acts chapter 19. Remember the story about the Apostle Paul? He stumbled over 12 disciples of John the Baptist in the upper regions of Ephesus. And as he questioned them, he realized these disciples of John, they were not believers. They were lovers of God, followers of the law, but they didn't know Jesus. What did God do? He sent the Apostle Paul in order to share the gospel with them. What I'm saying to you is, whenever God sees a heart that wants to know him, God will send the truth into that person's life. And by the way, he does the same thing today. Do you think it is just by accident we have missionaries where we have them? Is it just at random that somebody sitting in a hotel room who wants to know God just stumbles across a religious television program, or driving in their car, listens to a radio program, or halfway across the continent, tunes into an internet broadcast, sharing the gospel through the airwaves? Do you think that is just by accident that those things happen? When I was walking across the square, this woman from India, of Indian descent, came up to me and she started saying, "Pastor, Pastor, Pastor." And I thought, does my black suit and red tie just scream, "Pastor"? Is that a dead giveaway? And she said, "Pathway to victory, pathway to victory." And she went on to say how blessed she is by the ministry of our church every week by watching that program. That's her church. Now, is that just by accident? What I'm saying to you is the technology is available, the manpower is available today. Not that God has to have those things, but he uses those things to get the message of Christ to anybody who wants to hear it. The fourth response that I make to people who reject the idea of exclusivity is that the fact that God has provided one way of salvation demonstrates his love, not his hatred. The fact that God has provided one way of salvation demonstrates his love, not his hatred. As our plane was making its descent into Dallas, and I realized I had a limited amount of time with my newly found friend here, I decided to save my very best argument for last. You know, we preachers like to do that. We like to kind of move toward a climax. So I said to him, "Suppose this jetliner were to crash and burn right now." All of a sudden, the flight attendant and the other passengers started giving me a dirty look. And so I lowered my preacher voice just a little bit there in the cabin. And I said, "Suppose this jetliner were to crash. And just suppose that the cabin were filling with smoke, the interior lights went off, and the flight attendant was standing at the front of the plane with her emergency flashlight, waving it, saying, 'This way out, this way out.' Would you accuse her of being intolerant? because she was insisting there is only one way out of the lane. And in the middle of the darkness and the smoke, if I grabbed your hand and said, follow me, I'll help you out, would you say I was being hateful because I was trying to say there is only one way out of this burning jetliner? For the first time, my new friend began to see the point that I was making. And by the way, let me point out one flaw of that illustration if you use it. That illustration is only good when people understand that their lives have crashed and that they are in danger of facing God's judgment in their life. Not everybody agrees with that. Not everybody understands his own sinfulness and need for forgiveness. Malcolm Muggeridge said one time, the fact of human depravity is the most empirically verifiable and yet philosophically resistant truth in the world today. People don't like to accept the fact that they are sinners. But my friend, he didn't resist that truth. He didn't need a preacher to tell him he had fallen short of God's plan. His own failed marriage, some other problems in his life convinced him that he was in need of forgiveness. As we landed and our plane was taxiing toward the gate, I wish I could say that in that moment he bowed his head and prayed to receive Christ as his Savior. Perhaps if I had been Billy Graham, that would have happened. He didn't do that, but he said this. He said, Pastor, you've given me something to think about. And although I'm not fully convinced yet, I promise you this. When I get home, I'm going to start reading my Bible and check out what you said. That was good enough for me. See, the fact is, ladies and gentlemen, we cannot force people to utilize the way of escape that God has planned. But that shouldn't keep us from courageously waving the light of God's truth in this sinful, dark world, encouraging people to utilize God's way, the only way to salvation.
1: I'm hoping that today's message has inspired you to break out of your comfort zone and speak the truth about God's plan of salvation. As Christians, we are ambassadors for Christ. We carry His torch of hope, and it's our privilege to bring light where there's darkness. Along those lines, we're extremely excited about our ministry to the Ukrainian people. You see, the hope of heaven is not an American ideal. The hope of heaven crosses every boundary, and it speaks every language. For this reason, we're ecstatic about translating my teaching in the heart language of the Ukrainian people. Well, when you give generously, we have allocated a portion of our budget to bring light where there's darkness. 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That's exactly what lesson number one is about, keeping the main thing the main thing. And at the end of 70 years, I can tell you, the main thing is the gospel. 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
2: 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That's P.O. 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I'm David J. Mullins. Next time on Pathway to Victory, Dr. Robert Jeffress tackles one of the most unpopular truths in all of Scripture, the reality of hell. Discover what the Bible actually says, Tuesday on Pathway to Victory. Pathway to Victory with Dr. Robert Jeffress comes from the pulpit of the First Baptist Church of Dallas, Texas. The Apostle Paul sailed these waters, walked these streets, and the church was never the same.
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3: Pathway to Victory was sponsored by Pathway to Victory, a ministry of First Baptist Church, Dallas. I'm Donna Rush with KDAR's Morning Rush. How do we show God that we love Him? I was reading this devotional by Pastor J.D. Greer, and it has this Bible verse in it, Ephesians 5:2, and it says, "Because of the love God has shown for us in Christ, we should walk in love, as Christ loved us and gave Himself up for us, a fragrant offering and sacrifice to God." Wow. So loving other people is like offering a sacrifice to God. That's how we can actually show God we love Him. You know, that's easy sometimes to do with people who love us back. We get some feedback, maybe our children that we have a close relationship with, or a dear friend or whatever. What about those people that don't seem to appreciate it at all, who might be hard to love? Whew. Well, our acts of love towards others are ultimately for Jesus. We got to keep that in mind, even if they seem like they are being wasted on the person that we are pouring them out on. So, in that case, in light of what Jesus has done for you and for me, that we see there in the gospel, may we just keep walking in love, show God that we love Him by giving ourselves to others in service and in love. Amen.
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7: This is Seth Leibson for townhall.com. Some people did something, one prominent Islamist member of Congress put it. An Islamist candidate for U.S. Senate wrote, "Those we killed in our response to 9/11 were equally to be mourned as victims, just as the Americans killed on 9/11 were." He has also campaigned with a popular broadcaster who claimed the U.S. deserved 9/11. The Islamist mayor of New York has posted on X, "There is no moral difference between those who were killed on 9/11 and those we killed in response." This is how we lose the distinction between good and evil, which many thought would never be confused again after 9/11. Elie Wiesel wrote, "History is to civilization what memory is to individuals. For those of us who remember 9/11 accurately, we can never forget it, nor the fact that vast numbers of people with a medieval ideology still want us dead. Those engaging in moral equivalence about it are the handmaidens of hate. If ignored, they will be the authors of our destruction, which, Abraham Lincoln reminded us, can only come from within." I'm Seth Leibson.
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3: Ooh, may each of us start off our day this morning with joy in our hearts. Amen. I'm Donna Rush. And I'm so glad you are here for KDAR's Morning Rush. 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
9: 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The Bible says Jesus created the angels.
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10: Everybody, we want you to be aware of a great book, and please listen up. 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
11: 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Now, this is a series about who Jesus really is, not the Jesus of popular opinion, but the Jesus of the Bible, God himself, who stepped into our world. And in this message, we'll discover that Jesus is the very one who created the angels. You see, people are fascinated by angels, but most of what we picture is wrong. The Bible shows us powerful, awesome creatures who worship God without ceasing. And the amazing truth is that Jesus Christ himself made them. So today, Pastor Jack teaches us that the angels were created with a passion to worship God. They never grow tired or bored, and if we're honest, they probably wonder why we don't worship with the same joy. Before we get into the message, I had a chance to sit down with Pastor Jack and talk about it with him. So let's get into that. Christ and the angels. This is really interesting. You tell this incredible story about a man named Glenn who was pulled from a burning car by just an ordinary-looking stranger who then just vanished. Mm. It happened with the door still crushed in, right? Still shut. It never opened. Walk us through that one real quick, would you?
10: Yeah. I was at a men's gathering at the church back in those days that I was attending. And he would be there early in the mornings to prepare the breakfast for the men's gathering once a week. And we actually thought he was killed. In fact, even when the first responders showed up, they immediately assumed that they would have to somehow extract his body from the wreckage. It was just beyond survivable. But he was alive, not only alive, but when he made his recovery, he began telling his family, and eventually he told the church, this is what happened.
12: Yeah.
10: And it was quite remarkable. And even the officers, the traffic officers, had made mention in their report that they were looking at the vehicle expecting to find his body, where he was out and away from the vehicle, laying down on the grass when he came to. And they talked about how there was no way for him to have been ejected. He technically should have been cut in half, yeah, by the nature of the accident.
12: Mm-hmm.
10: And then he went on to say that he remarkably, without him knowing, he slouched down at the second of impact. He saw this individual speaking to him, helping him through this location of the crash, which is impossible. And then this individual was comforting him and said, you're going to be fine. And then he was out and came to with the officers discovering him and then arousing him to being awake. And look, that doesn't happen every day. But
12: yeah,
10: we do know from the life of several in Scripture and the Gospels that it does happen. So we need to be always very aware and conscious of the fact that people around us, maybe they're not exactly people around us. Maybe there's a person that is an angelic presence, an angelic deliverer, because the Bible tells us that we need to be careful how we treat strangers, because unknowingly we could be entertaining an angel. I mean, that's like TV stuff, man. And yet it's what the Bible says.
12: You know, my grandmother had these Plaster of Paris cherubs up on the wall in the bathroom. Back when I was a kid, I thought, oh, that must be what an angel looks like. A fat little Plaster of
10: they
12: Paris.
10: Definitely do not look like that.
12: This is good stuff. Let's get into this. Christ and the angels.
9: This morning we come to a very, very interesting, and you know what? Look around you today. Obviously a very exciting topic. People are nuts about angels. They got angels everywhere. They got angel lapel buttons. They got angel ties. They've got angel, little angel things on license plates, bumper stickers. And it's just a craze right now. And I don't know if it's just national or worldwide, but it's everywhere. But the interest in angels has always been. Ever since the beginning of time, there seems to be this mysterious curiosity regarding angels and what they're all about and how they traverse regarding the heavenly realm and regarding earth. You might want to jot this down. Out of the 34 books of the Bible, you know, the Bible's one book, but it's made up of 66 books. Out of the 66 books of the Bible, 34 of them make reference to angels. And by the way, they are some awesome creatures. They are angels. They're not like, you know, angels that you see in drawings or what some artist might render. I understand that the New Age movement is really big on angels. And they have these cute angels. Have you seen them? They're angels and they're like waving, you know, and they got a big smile. I'm not saying angels don't smile, and I'm not saying angels don't wave. But every instance of an angel appearing in the Bible, the people are greatly affected. More often than not, they are absolutely scared to death of the angelic appearance. Daniel, when he sees the angel that appears to him while he's praying, it says in the end of Daniel's book, Daniel chapter 12, it says there that the angel in his appearance left me, Daniel, sick for many days, and all strength had left him, and he laid in bed by having an encounter with an angel. That's an awesome thing. So whatever our perception or our understanding of angels might be, it's probably wrong. And you know you've heard me say this before. It is pathetic that in some of your bathrooms or somewhere in your hallway, you might have a little fat cherub on your wall with a little arrow, and he's a little baby, somewhere around 11 or 12 months of age with little stubby wings and big round butt. Have you noticed? And he's just there like little Cupid, and he's so cute. Now, that's not in the Bible. You know, you don't see those kind of angels in the Bible. You see these awesome creatures that you're going to get a look at this morning. And remember this, and we'll see it as we go through. But those of you who might be new, jot this down. The Bible says that Jesus Christ himself created the angels. Not the Holy Spirit, not God the Father, Jesus. The Bible says Jesus created the angels. And that's pretty amazing. We'll see just exactly how that all works. We know, first of all, that there are some angels that never leave the presence of God. Did you know that? In Revelation chapter 4, verse 6 through 8. You might want to jot that down and listen. Or if you can, by the way, we have a lot of verses this morning, so you might want to run with me as we give you these passages. But by way of introduction, we know that there are some angels who never leave the presence of God. Revelation 4, 6 says that before the throne, there was a sea of glass like crystal. And in the midst of the throne and around the throne were four living creatures. This is how John describes them. Full of eyes from in the front and in the back of them. The first living creature looked like a lion on one side. The other side of him looked like a calf. And the other side of him looked like a man. And the other side, he looked like a flying eagle. And it says there, then the fourth living creatures, each having six wings, full of eyes. That ought to blow your mind. Put that in your bathroom or on your hallway, huh? Having eyes, full of eyes around and within. And they do not rest day or night, saying, "Holy, holy, holy, Lord God Almighty, who was, who is, who is to come." By the way, that is a reference to Jesus Christ. Did you know that? The one who was, who is to come. But they say it three times, holy, holy, holy. Personally, holy for the Father, holy for the Son, holy for the Spirit. They rest not day and night saying that in the presence of God for all eternity. Now you might think, wow, that's a long time. Don't they get tired? They're there for a long time. Easy answer to your question. There is no time in eternity. The moment that they're there is the moment that is, and it's the moment that there will always be, and you don't have to worry about time. It's eternal. We know from scientific examination that wherever there's a material or physical realm, time exists. And when there is no physical appearance or physical attributes of this universe as we know it, there is no time. And scientists have been able to bombard atoms and for a millisecond, nanoseconds actually, have been able to cause time in a chamber to stand still. Interesting. Flirting with eternity, where there is no time. There are some angels that appear before his throne to give God reports. Interesting. In Job chapter 1, verse 6, Job 1, 6 says, "And there was a day when the sons of God," a reference to the angelic host, "came and presented themselves before the Lord, and Satan came among them." More on him later. But Jesus Christ himself was aware of and taught regarding the existence of angels. You can buy many books on angels. I'm going to encourage you to be careful about that. I want to recommend three books to you that are very good. Billy Graham's book, Angels, Angels, Angels, is a good book. There's a book by Merrill Unger that's currently out of print. It's called Angels and Biblical Demonology, written back in the 1950s. Very, very good book. And there's a book entitled God's Secret Agents by Donald Gray Barnhouse. I believe the same title is shared by Greg Laurie. I think Greg Laurie stole that title from Donald Gray Barnhouse and wrote a book recently about it as well. God's Secret Agents. Who? Angels. And by the way, they are very, very real and equally powerful. You need to realize that. You know, we kind of make jokes about angels, and yet angels will, as we'll see in the Bible, make no joke one to another about other angels. The Bible says even the most highest ranking angels of heaven do not joke around about Satan, who was once a cherub or a very special angel. They don't mess around. They don't joke around about it. So this morning, we want to look at our first point. There'll be three of them this morning. And the first thing we want to consider this morning regarding Christ and the angels is that Christ has created the angels. It's an amazing fact. A lot of people don't realize this, but Christ has created the angels. In Colossians chapter 1, that is, verses 14 to 16, it says, "Therefore, in whom we," that is Jesus, "have the redemption through his blood, the forgiveness of sins. He is the image of the invisible God, the firstborn," or the preeminent one, "over all of creation. For by him all things were created, that are in heaven and that are on earth, visible and invisible, whether they be thrones," you ought to mark that in your Bible, "thrones, dominions, or principalities, or powers, all things were created through Jesus Christ and for Jesus Christ." And so the first thing that we'll see this morning regarding the fact that Christ has created the angels, in his creating of them, get this, he has, outside of the animal creation, outside of the celestial creation, you know what I mean by celestial? You're all smart in here, right? You know a dictionary, heavenly bodies, planets, celestial realms, outside of those, outside of the animal kingdom, God has made two types of beings that have the ability to worship. Only two. One is the angelic world, and second is the human race. Only those two. And I don't want to depress anybody, but the Bible says that the soul of an animal, when it dies, it returns to the earth. It goes into nowhere. The body returns to dust and its consciousness ceases. Don't ask me later if there's going to be animals in heaven. Read your Bible. It talks about animals in heaven. At least there's horses. We know that for a fact in heaven. But will your little poodle be there? I don't think any poodles will be there, personally. That was a joke. My dog will be there.
13: 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And now, let's get back to today's message. Once again, here's Pastor Jack.
9: They have a soul. When they die, there's no more consciousness. That's not true about the human being. The human lives forever, in heaven or in hell. The Bible makes it very clear. Angels live forever. We'll talk about that later. But we want to look at the passion that angels have to worship God. The passion that angels have to worship them. Jot that down if you haven't already. Christ and the created angels. The first thing we see is that they have a passion to worship God. They have what is called a free moral agency. They can choose to worship him or not. Angels can choose to obey him or not. Revelation 4:8. We read it a moment ago. Let me read it again. They worship God with meaning. I laugh because you'll see why I'm laughing in a minute. Revelation 4:8. The four living creatures, each having six wings full of eyes within and without, And they do not rest day and night saying, holy, holy, holy, Lord God Almighty, who was, who is to come, the Almighty. Listen, one angel, this, by the way, we'll address it later, is a seraphim. It's a type of angel. Weird angel. Sounds scary. They have a face, or they have a head. They have one head. They have a face of a man pointing this way. Remember how it said they have eyes on the front and back? They have two eyes that look this way. Let me, by those who are not here and listening in, they have two eyes that face north. Face of a man. Then there's a face of an ox. What you would think would be the side of the ear, the eastward side, it's a face of an ox with two eyes looking that way. On the back side, there's a face of a cow. Or I'm kind of goofing that up. It's a man. It is, the lion's coming. The lion's on the other side. Thank you. A man, an ox, a lion facing south with two eyes, and on the left side, an eagle, of course, with two eyes. And interesting, all those animals, including the bird, the eagle, have eyes facing forward on its head. This one seraphim has one head with four faces. That ought to keep you up all night if you saw one, don't you think? And it's got six wings. And it says while they are in the presence of God, they shield their body with two of their wings. Why do they need to shield their body? I don't know. It's interesting though, isn't it? And with two other wings, they cover their faces. They can't look at him, it appears. And then with the remaining two wings, remember they have six, they must fly like the Dickens with those two wings in his presence. Because it says, and with two, they do fly. Seraphim, amazing. And what is their message? Holy, holy, holy, Lord God Almighty, who was, who is to come, the Almighty. Now, do you think up there they're going, holy, holy, holy, Lord God Almighty, who was, who is to come, who is the Almighty? Okay, now you say it. This side of my face, you say it. Oh, no, they're not bored. For all eternity, they mean exactly that. And they are in absolute awe. Angels worship God. And I bet you that angels are in some sort of a shock that we don't worship God more. They must scratch their head and four faces, stroking those chins, saying, what is wrong with those people down there? When worship is saying, why don't they all just praise God instead of thinking about the meatloaf, or did I unplug the iron? Now I just lost 50% of you by bringing those two topics up. They worship God with a passion. So should we. Isaiah chapter 6, verse 3 says, and one cried, saying to another, holy, holy, holy. Hey, it sounds like the same story, isn't it? Is the Lord of hosts, and the whole earth is full of his glory. Isaiah chapter 6, verse 3. In their creation, that is the creation of the angels, we know this, that they existed before the physical world was created. How do we know that? They existed before the physical world was created. We know that for a fact because Job chapter 38 verse 7 tells us that at his creation, the morning stars, it's another reference to angels, sang together and all the sons of God shouted for joy. Another reference to angels in the Old Testament, sons of God in the Old Testament. Morning stars and sons of God. They sang at the day of creation. Isn't that neat? I wonder what they sang. I wonder how they sang. I wonder what it sounded like. It must have been incredible. We know that angels were created, as I said earlier, free moral agents or having a free moral capacity, meaning that they can choose. You and I are living in a world right now that everybody's complaining and arguing. I want the right to choice. I want the right to perform an abortion or not. I want our right to choose this and a right to choose that. You can choose anything you want, person. Anything you want, Christian or non-Christian. You can choose anything you want. Just know this. Your choice will result in answering to God for your choice. You and I have been brought up in a culture that says there's no responsibility regarding our decisions. This is humanism that we live in. Well, go ahead and do what you want. If it feels good, do it. What they don't tell you is later you're going to reap of your bad decisions or your good decisions. Oh, every one of us have a choice. There's no doubt about it. Am I pro-choice? You bet I'm pro-choice. I think everybody should choose Jesus Christ and live. Hebrews chapter 1, verse 6 tells us, but when he, again, brings forth the firstborn into the world, speaking of Jesus, he says, let all of the angels worship God. That's interesting. That's Hebrews 1:6. The Lord says, when he brought forth Jesus, the word means brought into the world as a physical being, Christ born in Bethlehem. The Father turns to the angelic realm and says, all you angels, worship him. Well, they didn't get up and go, all right. They like couldn't wait to get going. I can prove this in a moment. You'll see. Revelation chapter 22, verse 9. It says, an angel announces to John, and the spectators worship God. Listen, we know that angels possess a will and they possess emotions. Did you know that? Angels possess a will and emotions. In Luke chapter 2, verse 9, concerning angels, it says, and behold, an angel of the Lord stood before the shepherds, that's in the hills of Bethlehem, and the glory of the Lord shone around about them, and they were greatly afraid. Then the angel said to the shepherds, do not be afraid, for behold, I bring you good tidings of great joy, which will be to all people. That means Gentiles too. For there is born to you this day in the city of David, the Savior, who is Christ the Lord. And this will be the sign to you. You will find the baby wrapped in swaddling clothes, lying in a food trough for cattle, or otherwise known as a manger. And suddenly there was with the angel a multitude of heavenly hosts praising God, saying this, glory to God in the highest, and on earth peace, goodwill toward men. Actually, in the Greek, it's actually this. The angels announce, glory to God in the highest, and among men of goodwill, peace be to them. Interesting. So great is this passion. Hebrews 13, chapter 13, verses 1 and 2 says, continue to love one another as true brethren. Don't forget to be kind, listen, to strangers that might pass by. For some who have done this have unknowingly entertained and ministered to angels. What are you saying, Jack? Well, the Bible says in various places that angels have the ability to appear as mortal human beings and then disappear. Isn't that wild?
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3: 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I'm Donna Rush with KDAR's Morning Rush. You know, God has given each of us as believers in Jesus Christ You know, these gifts and abilities, why? To help us accomplish the work that God has given us to do while we are here, right? So here's one thing I think we should all remember as believers in Christ. And this is something that Paul did, the Apostle Paul did on a regular basis, no matter if he was, you know, imprisoned in chains for the Lord, whatever it was. This is what he did. We can find this in Ephesians 1:16. He says, I have not stopped giving thanks for you, remembering you in my prayers. See, Paul thanked God and prayed for fellow believers because of their faith and love. And man, God has made us for relationships, right? To be known and to love others. So it's important for that we pray for one another, that we boldly and courageously use the gifts and the talents that God has given us to shine the love of Christ. May that just shine through us each and every day, wherever we go, whoever we come into contact with, whatever God has orchestrated throughout our day, that we don't miss it, that we're watching for those opportunities, those people placed in front of us each and every day for us to shine the light of Christ on them. A word of encouragement. Hey, can I pray for you today? That kind of thing, right? So let's be watching for those moments today. Amen.
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3: Good morning to you. I'm Donna Rush with KDAR's Morning Rush. It's time to listen in to Dr. J. Vernon McGee as he takes us through the Bible. This pre-recorded program is sponsored by Through the Bible Incorporated.

0: The argument between Moses and Pharaoh is heating up. And in Exodus chapter 7, we got a front row seat. Welcome to Through the Bible. I'm Steve Schwetz, here with our president, Greg Harris, welcoming you aboard the Bible bus. So why don't you find your seat and get comfortable? And while you do, Greg and I are eager to do one of our favorite things, and that's to share a few stories from you, our listening family.
1: That's right. We are going to reach into the metaphorical USA mailbag.
0: Yep.
1: Some of it's digital, so we can't actually reach in and get them. But we have some exciting responses from our listening family that we want to share with you.
0: Yeah, this is Janet, who tells us how she's a phrase that Dr. McGee used and you've brought forward for us, Greg, flinging the seed alongside us. She writes, Dr. McGee's resources are the backbone of much of my teaching. As I work with incarcerated youth, I offer them a Bible bus pass for when they go home. I also spend the first moments in the morning listening to Dr. McGee's broadcast. I'm looking forward to going straight through the Bible with him. I use his set of books for helping to plan my lessons for the kids each week, and it is my pleasure to help put some gas in the tank. God bless you and keep you strong in his service. I'm praying for you.
1: Wow, that is great to hear. I love how our listeners aren't just passive, but they take the teaching, they take the seed, and then they fling it in their own sphere of influence. I love that. Now, Jonathan tells us that Through the Bible is a family affair, and here's what he wrote. I just finished my first 5-year trip on the Bible bus. Congratulations, Jonathan.
0: Yay.
1: Way to go. He continues, my late mother-in-law tried to encourage my wife and I to listen years ago. We thought we were too busy dealing with our young family at that time, but now we individually listen every day. We are supporters of the ministry and have obtained Bible bus passes to hand out to family, friends, and strangers. We pray for you and the ministry of flinging the seed around the world. We wish we had jumped on the Bible bus all those years ago, but we have seats together now and are loving the scenic trip. May God continue to bless this ministry.
0: That's great. And those of you that noticed, both Jonathan and Janet referenced these Bible bus passes.
1: Yes.
0: And these will give them to you for free if you just call us, 1-800-65-BIBLE. It's a 10-pack. They're the size of a business card, so they fit in your wallet. Guys, if you don't like carrying stuff around, just a couple business cards.
1: Yeah.
0: It's an easy giveaway, and you can just share Through the Bible. All you got to do is say, hey, can I share something with you that has meant a lot to me?
1: Yes.
0: And who's going to say no to that?
1: I wouldn't.
0: I know you wouldn't.
1: Yeah.
0: And you're a tough customer. So he would take that and then he would scan it. And if Greg was not saved, he would listen to Through the Bible.
1: I would.
0: And God in his providence would most likely save Greg.
1: Yes.
0: So if there's a Greg in your life, you can hand them a Bible bus pass. I'd encourage you to do that.
1: Yeah.
0: Honestly, I mean, we're making light of it, but it is a great opportunity to share the ministry of Through the Bible. We don't do any paid advertising, and we're relying on you to spread the word.
1: Yeah, I love that. And we have time to hear from Nancy, who's a longtime listener and shares this. What can I say about 48 years of the good Dr. McGee pouring God's love, joy, peace, and comfort into my broken heart and spirit?
0: Hmm.
1: The mental, physical, and spiritual abuse was relentless, and still I cling to Jesus through his word of love with the gentle ministry of my beloved pastor, McGee Maranatha Jesus.
0: Such an encouragement. Greg, let me pray for us as we begin our study. Heavenly Father, we are thankful for the relationship that we have through Jesus Christ to you, our Heavenly Father. I pray that you would bless the program as it goes out now and that you would bless us, Lord. Open our eyes that we might behold wonderful things from your word as we study it together with Dr. McGee. In Jesus' name, amen. Now open to Exodus 7 as we go through the Bible with Dr. J. Vernon McGee.
2: Now today, friends, we come to this 7th chapter of the book of Exodus. And actually, the battle has not been joined between the gods of Egypt and the Lord God of Israel, but we are coming to it now. You see, everything had been preparation. God was preparing the children of Israel. He was preparing Moses and Aaron, and he has been preparing actually old Pharaoh for the engagement now that's going to take place. And this man, Moses, is to go in and join the battle. He'll throw the gauntlet down. Here only the thing he'll throw down will be the rod that's in his hand. Now, will you notice, I'll read verse 1 again of chapter 7 of Exodus. And the Lord said unto Moses, see, I have made thee a god to Pharaoh, and Aaron thy brother shall be thy prophet. That is, Aaron will do the speaking, but you are to be there to tell him what to say. Now, that has always raised the question of whether Moses was tongue-tied or whether he stuttered or whether he had some impediment of speech.

to move today, even in the church, or in the lives and hearts of many of us, because in the church today, the church is taking credit, or some organization, and then there's some individual Christian that's taking credit. And when we are always getting in the way to take the credit, then the hand of God, the mighty bared arm of God's not revealed. The human element has to be put out of the way, has to be put to the side. God cannot use the flesh. Paul said, I know that within me, that is, within my flesh, dwelleth no good thing. Now, friends, if you don't believe that, then you believe God. He said that. And it's mighty hard for some of us to think that there's not a little good in us, because we've been counting on it. We've been relying on it in time of an emergency. But God doesn't want it. God won't use it. God cannot use it. God has set the flesh aside. And so now Aaron will speak for Moses. Now listen, verse 2, thou shalt speak all that I command thee, and Aaron thy brother shall speak unto Pharaoh that he send the children of Israel out of the land. And I will harden Pharaoh's heart and multiply my signs and my wonders in the land of Egypt. And maybe at this time I ought to take a moment, because it will come up later, and say a word about what does it mean to harden the Pharaoh's heart. Did God harden Pharaoh's heart? Yes, he did, but only in the way that he means it here. God didn't take Pharaoh's heart, or let me put it like this. Pharaoh was not a tender-hearted, sweet fella who just wanted to turn to God and desired to turn to God and was so happy to have Moses come down into Egypt to deliver the children of Israel, because Pharaoh wanted to do something for them. And then God hardened his heart, and it was mean of God to harden the heart of this wonderful, lovely Pharaoh. Well, if that's the way you read it, friends, then you're not reading this aright. Harden here actually means, it's a very figurative word, I'm told. It means like a rope that is twisted. It means God twisted the heart of Pharaoh. And why did he twist it? Well, he was going to squeeze out what was in it. The rebellion was in there, but he was covering it up all the time. You know, that is one of the things today that I guess makes a politician. Politician is really not to say what he thinks. He's to defer it. He's to find out how the people think, and he won't come out and say it. Yet in his heart, he feels one way, but he won't speak out on that. And there are a great many people like that today. They compromise and won't come out on it. Actually, that's the position Pharaoh wanted to take. Pharaoh did not want to let the children of Israel go. Yet he wanted to appear as a very benevolent ruler and wanted to be known as one who was very generous. Yet in this particular matter, he was hard. Well, God's going to make him come out with that. In other words, it's as if God's bringing him into court and making him. You know, there's certain men that have to be taken into court and made to do what they've agreed to do. And a man here in Los Angeles who's a contractor, he told me that he had to take a certain man into court and make him do the thing that he agreed that he would do. He wouldn't do it, but he took him into court. Now, that's exactly it. He hardened the man's heart. In other words, he made this man's heart firm to reveal what was really in it by his actions. Pharaoh had to face up to it, and that's what God is doing here to Pharaoh. That's what it means to harden Pharaoh's heart. And therefore, God sends Moses and Aaron in, and Pharaoh now is going to have to put it on the line. God's hailing him into court. God is saying, you're going to reveal the thing that is actually in your heart. You can't say one thing and do something else. God's going to force his hand in this particular matter. Now, that is the way that it's to be understood, and not the idea that, dear old Pharaoh, he was a generous-hearted old fella. He's like old King Cole, who called for his, well, I can't even repeat.

0: Eat that any longer, and he called for his fiddlers three. Just a jolly old King Cole. The fact of the matter is, Pharaoh is this kind of a man, and God's going to make him reveal it. And by the way, that's exactly what God's going to do with every individual. Someday when you come into his presence, you'll be seen as you really are. There'll be no more camouflage, nothing phony. You'll be just as you are. We shall know even as we're known then. And that is something that's rather frightening, is it not, for some of us? But this is a very important matter here for us to nail down at the very beginning. And I've taken time to do that here concerning this matter. And Pharaoh shall not hearken unto you, that I may lay my hand upon Egypt and bring mine armies and my people and the children of Israel out of the land of Egypt by great judgments. That's verse 4 of the 7th of Exodus. Now verse 5, and the Egyptians shall know that I am the Lord when I stretch forth mine hand upon Egypt and bring out the children of Israel from among them. In other words, Pharaoh will stand revealed, and then God will be revealed, and the Egyptians will know, and the children of Israel will have it confirmed, and Moses and Aaron will be justified. Verse 6, and Moses and Aaron did as the Lord commanded them, so did they. And Moses was 80 years old, and Aaron 83 years old, when they spake unto Pharaoh. You see, Aaron's 3 years older than Moses. Now verse 8, and the Lord spake unto Moses and unto Aaron, saying, when Pharaoh shall speak unto you, saying, show a miracle for you, then thou shalt say unto Aaron, take thy rod, cast it before Pharaoh, and it shall become a serpent. Now, what happens here is that they're to use Aaron's rod in this particular connection, and the thing Pharaoh will ask for is, where are your credentials? You've come here before me to make this very excessive demand upon me. What are your credentials? And God says, now this will be your credential. That rod Moses had, you remember. Now we find here in verse 10, and Moses and Aaron went in unto Pharaoh, and they did so as the Lord had commanded, and Aaron cast down his rod before Pharaoh and before his servants, and it became a serpent. Now the word serpent here, there's been some question about that, because there's not very much in Egypt on the snake as there is on other animals. And the word here actually is the word crocodile, for there were many of them in the Nile River and in many of the ponds in that day. I was told that there were quite a few that were still in that land. I didn't see any when I was there, but I was told they were there. Well, that's what you have here. You have a crocodile. The rod is changed to a crocodile. And you will find out all the way through this, we're dealing with the whole realm of zoology. That is, the gods of the Egyptians were animal or bird or something like that. And as Paul put it, they changed the glory of the uncorruptible God into an image made like to corruptible man and to birds and four-footed beasts and creeping things. And they symbolized, of course, everything. And they took an abstract idea and put it into concrete or into an image. And they had deities which represented every phase and function of life. They didn't miss a thing. And they had changed monotheism into polytheism. And as Sir Wallace Budge has put it like this, they believed in the existence of one great God, self-produced, self-existent, almighty, and eternal. But what happened was they held that this being was too great and mighty to concern himself with the affairs and destinies of human beings, and that he had permitted the management of this world to fall into the hands of hordes of gods and demons and good and bad spirits. That's what they believed. And that's the thing that Paul, you remember, found when he went to Athens, there was that monument to the unknown God. Man doesn't actually know the living and true God, worshiping all of these different things. And we find out now that here is this that is against already one of the gods of Egypt. The Hebrew word here is tanin, and is nowhere else in the Bible translated serpent, but right here in this particular section. It's rendered dragon over in Isaiah and Ezekiel, and it actually is satanic in its meaning. And that's the reason I suppose our translators translated it by the word serpent here. Well, regardless of that, and I'm not concerned about going into the meaning of Hebrew words here, other than just to make this statement that the thing that the Egyptians worshiped was the crocodile, among others. They didn't miss an animal, of course. And this animal occupied a very large place in the worship and the religion of Egypt. The god Sebek, S-E-B-E-K, was said to be incarnated in crocodiles. And Apep, A-P-E-P, was the perpetual arch enemy of all the solar gods, appeared in the form of a crocodile. Now, they had, for instance, a magical ritual that they went through in the temple of Amun-Ra at Thebes, and it was a ritual that attempted to destroy Apep. You see, he was a terrible monster that lived in the nethermost parts of heaven, and he endeavored every day to prevent the rising of the sun god Ra, and to stir up lightning and thunder and tempests and storms and hurricanes and rain, and to obscure the light of the sun by filling the sky with clouds and mists and fog and blackness. And this was actually a worship in Egypt, and was a very prominent worship. And the very first thing, God now delivers a blow at this. Here, this rod now is changed into a crocodile. And what happened, though, and this is the amazing thing that happens when Moses and Aaron did this, verse 11, then Pharaoh also called the wise men and the sorcerers, now the magicians of Egypt. They also did in like manner with their enchantments. Now, they duplicated this miracle. I don't know how they did it. Don't ask me that. But Paul says over in 2 Timothy 3:8, and we've referred to this before, now as Jannes and Jambres withstood Moses, so do these also resist the truth. Men of corrupt minds, reprobate concerning the faith. You see, they could duplicate it, and I think imitate it, by the way, but whatever it was, why, they made a pretty good show of it. Because of that, they resisted the living and true God. But God's not through with them, of course. Now, verse 12, for they cast down every man his rod, and they became crocodiles. But Aaron's rod swallowed up their rods. Now, that's the interesting thing. Now, they have worshipped the crocodile, but this rod in the hands of Aaron swallows up the other. And he hardened Pharaoh's heart that he hearkened not unto them as the Lord had said. Instead of this impressing Pharaoh, it didn't. It just hardened him. He was set in his way, and he just persisted in it. Now, verse 14, and the Lord said unto Moses, Pharaoh's heart is hardened. He refuseth to let the people go. Get thee unto Pharaoh in the morning. Lo, he goeth out unto the water, and thou shalt stand by the river's brink. Against he come, and the rod which was turned to a serpent or to a crocodile shalt thou take in thine hand, and thou shalt say unto him, the Lord God of the Hebrews hath sent me unto thee, saying, let my people go, that they may serve me in the wilderness. And behold, hitherto thou wouldst not hear. Thus saith the Lord, in this thou shalt know that I am the Lord. Behold, I will smite with the rod that is in mine hand upon the waters which are in the river, and they shall be turned to blood. And the fish that's in the river shall die, and the river shall stink, and the Egyptians shall loathe to drink of the water of the river. And the Lord spake unto Moses, say unto Aaron, take thy rod, stretch out thine hand upon the waters of Egypt, upon their streams, upon their rivers, upon their ponds, on the pools of water, and there may be blood throughout all the land of Egypt, both in vessels of wood, vessels of stone. Now, this is what they did. Moses and Aaron did so, as the Lord commanded. He lifted up his rod and smote the waters that were in the river, in the sight of Pharaoh, in the sight of the servants, and all the waters that were in the river were turned to blood. This is a blow again at the worship in Egypt, as we have indicated before, that this is called the first plague, by the way. The first miracle was the rod, of course. But here you have the Nile now turned to blood. And this river was sacred to Osiris. But that doesn't exhaust it all. Actually, the god of the Nile was Hapi, H-A-P-I. And the Egyptians depicted him in the form of a man with the breasts of a woman, which indicated that the god's powers of fertility and nourishment were there, you see. And there was a hymn that they sang in the temple of that day to Hapi, and it went something like this: Thou waterest the fields which Ra created. Thou art the bringer of food, the creator of all things. Thou fillest the storehouses. Thou hast care for the poor and needy. You see that the river was the lifeblood of the nation, but it had to be water to be lifeblood. Now it's blood, and it becomes death to them. And this is definitely, you see, judgment. Now, here's the amazing thing, friends. Verse 22, And the magicians of Egypt did so with their enchantments. And Pharaoh's heart was hardened. Neither did he hearken unto them, as the Lord had said. And Pharaoh turned and went into his house. Neither did he set his heart to this also. And all the Egyptians digged around about the river for water to drink, for they could not drink of the water of the river. And 7 days were fulfilled after that the Lord had smitten the rivers. This plague lasted for 7 days. And yet Pharaoh's not convinced, because his own magicians were able to duplicate this. Don't ask me how they did it. I don't know. It's satanic, if you please. And I'm of the opinion we're beginning to see the manifestation of Satan again in our midst. We'll have occasion to talk about that later. But now, as we come to chapter 8, why, we see again the next plague that's going to come upon the land of Egypt, and that's going to be the frogs. And the Lord spake unto Moses, Go unto Pharaoh, and say unto him, Thus saith the Lord, Let my people go, that they may serve me. And if thou refuse to let them go, behold, I'll smite all thy borders with frogs, and the river shall bring forth frogs abundantly. And they'll go up and come into thine house, into thy bedchamber, upon thy bed, into the house of thy servants, upon thy people, and into thine ovens, and into thy kneading troughs, yet in the kitchen even. And the frogs shall come up both on thee, and upon thy people, and upon all thy servants. And the Lord spake unto Moses, Say unto Aaron, Stretch forth thine hand with thy rod over the streams, over the rivers, over the ponds, and cause frogs to come up upon the land of Egypt. Now, next time we're going to see this tremendous plague of frogs, and that there's more than meets the eye here, that these people also worship a frog goddess. It was the oldest. The mother goddess was a frog, by the way, that the Egyptians worship. We'll see that next time.
1: The battle is on. Will Pharaoh ever give in? 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I'm Steve Schwetz, and I'll meet you back here next time as we continue our journey through the Bible.

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1: Through the Bible with Dr. J. Vernon McGee was pre-recorded and sponsored by Through the Bible Incorporated. I'm Donna Rush with KDAR's Morning Rush. You want to hear something encouraging about young adults? A recent study by BibleStudyTools.com finds that young adults ages 25 to 34 remain the most active generation reading scripture online. Now, that's countering assumptions that they are disengaging from the Bible, right? Nearly 4 in 10 of the site's readers are under the age of 35. They're engaging also for deeper understanding and biblical wisdom rather than just a quick reference guide. That's encouraging, too. And here's something else. Young adults looked up the most. This was the topic they looked up most in 2018, and then I'll tell you about today. 2018, it was encouraging Bible verses, inspirational Bible verses, love Bible verses for birthdays, healing Bible verses. And here's what they're looking up the most today. Healing Bible verses is number one. Inspirational Bible verses about protection, strength Bible verses, and God's promises Bible verses. Wow. I don't know about you, but I'm thankful that as society changes, young adults are seeking direction, not from the world, but from God's Word, the Bible. Amen to that.
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12: Welcome to Seculo. Will Haynes here, and I want to wish all of you a very happy Labor Day weekend. It is the official end of summer for so many. Many of you already back to school, and many more of you looking ahead to a new school year as well. But we are going to talk right now about what's been happening in the New York Attorney General's office. We mentioned in previous broadcast about what has been going on with this whistleblower that came forward and said that the boss at the Investor Protection Bureau in the New York Attorney General's office was pushing attorneys and prosecutors to go after President Trump and go after allies of President Trump. It is very much a case of do as I say, not as I do when it comes to this attorney general, because she has been one of those people that has been saying, you know, President Trump making an enemies list, going after me for just following the law. Meanwhile, we know that this has been the MO from the Attorney General of New York, Letitia James, who ran on getting President Trump, on going after him back in 2018. We know that there was that huge civil case that she brought against him that had to do with, I don't know, her saying that he overvalued properties like Mar-a-Lago, and therefore that was fraudulent because banks gave him loans, etc. Even though the banks testified that, you know, they weren't defrauded, paid back these loans, that there was no issue there. Meanwhile, once again, she's the one that there were questions that rose from getting favorable mortgage rates for properties in Norfolk, Virginia and Brooklyn, New York. All that to say, it always seems to be do as I say, not as I do. The ACLJ got directly involved in this by sending a state FOIA request. You know, you hear a FOIA request, it's Freedom of Information Act. That's for the federal government. In New York, it's a FOIA, Freedom of Information Law. We got it within 24 hours of this whistleblower news. We got a FOIA request to the New York Attorney General's office to get information. Because what it happened, a whistleblower said, look, this is what they're doing. They're going after people, not crimes. This isn't how it should work. Don't be Letitia James' personal attorney. And all of a sudden, that email that went to 2,000 people started disappearing from people's inboxes. Even if they've read it, gone. We want to know what happened. This harkens back to what we saw with the IRS scandal with Lois Lerner, where, you know, emails just disappeared. Or maybe Hillary Clinton, emails disappeared. Private server in the bathroom disappears. Bleachbit became a word and a software that everyone knew because of missing emails. So it always seems to be the emails, but we're going to get to the bottom of this because we knew it was happening, but now people are coming forward and saying it's happening. And that's not the way the legal system in this country should work. So we're going to cover that and so much more today on Seculo as we, one, we hope everyone is having a relaxing and wonderful Labor Day weekend. You know, it's also the kickoff of college football. It's a great time of year as we head into the fall. But there's a lot of work going on because, as we always mention, back to school, what does that mean? It means that there's new administrators, new teachers that are going to try and violate the rights of their students. And the ACLJ is there. It means a midterm election coming up. The ACLJ will be here to navigate the issues that are front and center, as well as things like this. Letitia James' office getting a state FOIA request as we try to get to the bottom of what happened to that email. Why did it disappear? They said it was a personnel issue. Yeah, it sounds like it. So, once again, all of these things are possible because you support the ACLJ. And many of you did in the month of August, which was a wonderful time to see so many people standing with the ACLJ. And we thank you for that. But if you need help, the ACLJ is also here for you. Go to aclj.org/help. And an attorney will be in touch with you if you feel like your constitutional rights are being violated. But we'll be back with more on Seculo.
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12: Back to Seculo. We're talking about this headline that kind of sparks a broader conversation. This is it's on the front page of The Hill today that said, a third Trump impeachment looks inevitable, but what kind? At the ACLJ, we're no stranger to the impeachment circus that the Democrats like to pull in the House of Representatives. But it seems like that's their goal and what they're going to get early next year, probably. Is an impeachment of the president, which will then have to go to the Senate, where it's razor thin right now, which way it's going to go. We'll talk about some of that later with some of the stuff that's coming out about some of the Democrat candidates they put forward. Whether or not the Democrats take the Senate, the less likely scenario is that they do. However, even if they do, they don't have the amount of votes to remove the president from office. So even an impeachment will be a fool's errand once again, because it will waste time when they could be legislating. It will waste time where they could be finding common ground for the American people. And it will go and waste taxpayer dollars getting to the Senate for a failed trial that will gridlock Washington for longer. These are candidates that are saying that they want to work on affordability. They want to work on the housing crisis. They want to work on health care. They want to work on the fuel prices and the inflation, that the prices that remain high because of the Biden era inflation, that we haven't had a reset in prices from those months of 9%+ inflation rates. It doesn't all of a sudden go back to zero. So when you look at this, you know, the pollsters say there's about an 86% chance of Democrat control in the House. That's the way that midterm elections typically go. They typically bounce back to the other party. This way our system is set up. It typically happens that way. But in the past, what have you seen out of midterm elections? You see the need to work together. When you have an executive branch of one party and a House majority of another, you see the need to work together to get things done, to do their job. Now, part of the reason that this will go in the Democrats' favor in the House, if it does, is not only the typical pushback on the sitting executive party, but you also have the situation that we're seeing pop up here, where we saw a lot of chaos from the Republican House, not because of the speaker, but because of members of Congress that have now left Congress, even that are actively pushing back and rebuking their own party, not over real policy questions. A lot of it's over Israel, over, you know, the fact that we have an ally in the Middle East. We've talked a lot about that. You know all this. But it's not like those members of the House that were with the Republican Party when they were members, or if they still are, They some of them are still in Congress until next year when they've already lost their primary. What happens? What happens when you can't work for the American people? Well, you're probably going to lose power. But the problem now is not that the insurgent party and really the DSA candidates that you're seeing that are going to join the House, it's not like they're going to get in and actually work towards policies that they may support, that they could moderate, that they could come together and get things across the finish line. No, they're going to go with the political option. They're going to target the president, try to get him impeached. And then what? What good did you do? Nothing. You did nothing for the American people. But that also kind of goes back to what we were talking about yesterday, where Letitia James, who ran on the very platform of investigating President Trump, and we should play this super cut for people of times when she was running for office back in 2018 of saying, I'm going to go after the president. So let's go ahead and play that because I think it ties in so perfectly to what we're talking about today.
11: I will never be afraid to challenge this illegitimate president when our fundamental rights are at stake. I believe that the president of these United States can be indicted for criminal offenses.
20: Will you sue him for us?
21: Oh, we're going to definitely sue him. We're going to be a real pain in the ass. He said, I know my name personally.
22: That man in the White House. Can't go a day without threatening our fundamental rights.
11: Yes, we need to focus on Donald Trump and his abuses. We need to follow his money. We need to find out where he's laundered money. We need to find out whether or not he's engaged in conspiracy.
23: It's important that everyone understand that the days of Donald Trump are coming to an end.
24: I look forward to going into the office of Attorney General every day, suing him, defending your rights, and then going.
12: Remember, that is what Letitia James ran for Attorney General of New York on, and she won, and she fulfilled that promise. And yesterday, we talked about a whistleblower in the New York AG's office that sent an email that was deleted from the servers very quickly, and they said, don't worry, it's a personnel issue, but was calling her office out for doing what? For choosing to target individuals and then finding crimes, for having an enemies list. What the left always says that this Federal Department of Justice does is actually what's happening in New York. But the same thing is happening in the candidates and the minority party of the House of Representatives right now, where they're targeting the individual for political prosecution through an impeachment process instead of doing their real job. And that's what's going to happen if they take back the Congress in November. But remember all of these candidates that have said, you know, we need to fundamentally change the American structure. The DSA platform itself calls for a expanded House of Representatives, abolishing the Senate, making the executive branch more like a parliamentary system where it is underneath the House and everything flows down from the House of Representatives, all the executive function. They're already saying we're going to get in and not do our jobs of being a member of the legislature. We're going to just try to do another impeachment, whatever, you know, issue they don't like, they can use as a high crime and misdemeanor and go after the president. They're already telling you we're not going to do our job day one. We're not going to try to work with the White House. We're not going to try to work with members of the executive agencies to try and find a way forward for the American people. No, they're already telling you we're going to weaponize the process again. So why would you want them to expand the House of Representatives? It's already broken. They're already saying we're not going to get in and try to work together. Why would anyone that is a voter hear their plans to expand that and think that's a great idea? Now, I happen to think that the system of government is working great in the United States. I think it is working as the founders intended. The founders didn't intend there to be thousands of pieces of legislation going through every day that's just getting rubber stamped. There is supposed to be some measure of gridlock. There is supposed to be different people of different parties and different ideas challenging one another, so that the best idea gets forward. But when you throw out even that process and your only process is to do what? It's to just impeach? Then what's the point? Why would you even run for office? You're not trying to get legislation through. You're not trying to change anyone's mind. You're just weaponizing your office. And that's exactly what they accuse the president of doing. And that's exactly what it appears is happening in New York, a weaponization of the process of the attorney general's office in the state of New York. We were able to get that state FOIL request, Freedom of Information Law in New York, out yesterday afternoon. Our attorneys, as soon as we saw it, got to work. And they're asking tough questions. They know that many of these records have to be kept, a state law. And so we're asking for those so we can get more answers about what's going on in the Attorney General's Office of New York. What happened with this whistleblower? Folks, I'm going to take more of your phone calls coming up, and I haven't gotten to any yet, so I'm going to take your phone calls coming up, 1-800-684-3110. In the next segment, we are going to have Secretary of State Mike Pompeo joining us to talk about the developments with Iran. After a month of relative calm, things have heated back up a little bit. We're going to talk to him about that. He has a great piece up at ACLJ.org right now, titled How We Win in Iran. I encourage all of you to go read it there. But we're also going to break down a lot of that with him in the next segment of the broadcast. So stay tuned for that. And then we're going to get back to your calls. Warren, Don, and Ronald, I see you on the line. I'll get to you as soon as we get on the other side of Secretary Pompeo. Thank you for calling. But if you also want to talk about this, about the weaponization of our processes, call me, 1-800-684-3110, to be on air today. Later on in the broadcast, we have Rick Rennell joining us as well. We're going to talk about some of these candidates that are trying to be the more moderate lane. That you think, okay, they're trying to play in a red state. Maybe they want the process to work. It doesn't sound like it by some audio that's been discovered in the course of this campaign. We'll talk about that with Rick Rennell. But we also want to thank everyone that supported us in our impact match in August. You really stood with the ACLJ, and it makes a world of difference. We'll be right back on Seculo.
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6: 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Here's the kicker. 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
12: Welcome back to Seculo. We're joined now by former Secretary of State Mike Pompeo. And the Secretary has a wonderful piece up at ACLJ.org. I encourage everyone to go read it. It's How We Win in Iran. It was just published a few days ago. It really is something great that if you are a follower of this broadcast or a member of the ACLJ, not only do you get to hear from Secretary Pompeo on the broadcast, but you get these really informative pieces that are published at ACLJ.org, like this very one. And Mr. Secretary, we've seen the conflict flaring up again. There were some actions taken by the U.S. at some sites where it appeared that maybe some mine placing ships or missile sites as well were taken out by the United States. Iran responded, and then we responded in turn again. This is really the first flare up since a month ago, but it also seems that these attacks were all intercepted. All the missiles were intercepted by the U.S. or by our allies that were launched by Iran. Just what should our response be as this kind of boiling over seems to be getting to that point again? All right, we will check real quick with Secretary Pompeo, make sure he is still there. I know he's traveling, which it's live radio, live broadcast, folks. That happens. But all that, we've got the secretary now. I'm going to go to him as well. Mr. Secretary, you heard the question?
7: I did hear the question, great. Yes. Look, I think you've got it just right. We are going to win. And I think President Trump has perfectly captured how to get there, right? Today, crude oil is flowing out, but not Iranian crude oil. Everybody else's. So we can keep energy prices relatively low and strangle the Iranian economy so they can't pay their soldiers, can't buy more munitions, all the things that put real pressure on the IRGC and the leadership and the regime. And I think you see that with them acting out in this way, right? They have to, every whip stitch, go take on a couple of tankers to show themselves that they still can and to try to convince the world that they are still capable of holding the Strait of Hormuz hostage. I think this will play out in a way that, as President Trump has said, is inevitable, that the Iranians will find that they've got to surrender. They can't sustain this. We have the leverage. We have the time advantage, which is something people always say, oh, you know, America has no patience. I actually think we've got the time advantage. We can wait them out with the blockade and the economic pressure that Secretary Bessent has put in place.
12: Well, and I think it goes back to a lot of the groundwork that you did as Secretary of State with the sanctions regime that was so effective during the first Trump administration, where they weren't able to do anything. There was so much quiet in the Middle East during that period at a time when the U.S., you know, took out ISIS and was able to use the economic tools to our advantage to make sure that the Iranians did not have the capacity to export terror the way they had gotten so used to doing. I think what is interesting here, and I'd love to get your take on it as well, it's in the article that you've written, is this new sanctions regime, Operation Economic Outcast, or also Economic D-Day, it's been called, that the Treasury Secretary has put forward. And as he says, as weeks go on, he's going to keep adding things to this. It is like that maximum pressure campaign. However, there's also this kinetic arm that we've seen because of Operation Midnight Hammer, as well as the following operation that happened this year, Epic Fury, that when you have the kinetic piece, as well as this very strong, strongest maybe we've ever seen economic piece, it really has the opportunity for a very different world in the Middle East.
7: Exactly right. Look, this is, we did put a lot of economic pressure on them in the first Trump administration. This will be every bit as much as that. And because of the nature of where the regime finds itself today, even more impactful. And then you add the fact that President Trump has now demonstrated his willingness to take kinetic action, his willingness to go after leaders, his willingness to go after military targets, to put their nuclear program on its back foot and set it back what will assuredly be years. That fundamentally changes the psychology of the Iranian leadership. And I hope there's Artesh colonels, Iranian military, who are thinking, I do not want to be part of this. And over time, we'll find a way to help the population rise up and get what we really ultimately need, which is Iran to behave like a normal nation.
12: We know that President Xi Jinping is coming to the U.S. In just a few weeks. September 24th is when he is scheduled to visit Washington, D.C. In your piece, you talk a lot about that China really is the economic lifeline for the Iranians. With these new sanctions in place, the blockade that we have, as well as there's even reports of some of the trade unions within Iran starting to protest again. And that is what sparked the nationwide protests earlier last year that we've talked about so much. With all of this taking place at this time and knowing that the president is coming from China to visit the White House, how much of this, of Iran, do you think is on the agenda for the White House with the Chinese as they come over here?
7: Boy, I hope it's a lot. Your first point, which is that China is buying something on the order of 400,000 to 500,000 barrels a day of crude from the Iranians and paying them in their currency, in their yuan. I hope we will shut that down. And I hope we'll make clear to Xi Jinping that that's in his best interest, too. I'm not sure he accepts that. I think maybe the fact that we've got a carrier group stuck in the Middle East and all of the weapons that we've had to fire, he probably thinks that's probably net good for him. But I hope President Trump and the team, when the Chinese delegation arrives in September, will make clear to them that we're going to win this thing, and they have picked the losing horse here, and they ought not ride that horse. They ought to be actively working to help Iran rise up and make sure that there's never a nuclear weapon, that their terror proxies throughout the region are broke and gone, and that the new leaders, or the same leaders, come to understand that they can't continue to threaten the world as they have for the last 47 years. I hope that is a priority for the Chinese visit in just a couple of weeks now.
12: Thank you, Mr. Secretary, for joining us today, and thank you for your insight as well. I encourage everyone to go to ACLJ.org and to read this piece by Secretary Pompeo, How We Win in Iran. It's a great informative piece. A lot of the things we just talked about there, but really a roadmap for using American strength, both economically as well as militarily, to win this. And I think that we can, and I think that we are on the path to do that. So thank you, Mr. Secretary, for joining us today. I have calls lined up, but two lines open. If you want to join me, 1-800-684-3110. If you want to talk about Iran, you can call about that as well. But also back to the original topic of the inevitable impeachment 3.0. You know, as AOC said, woke one was crazy. So was impeachment one. But they're still going forward with 3.0 coming up early 2027. Call me about that as well. 1-800-684-3110 to talk to me on air. And Warren, Don, Ronald, and Eddie, I'll be getting to you on the other side of this break. So hang tight there. But thank you again for supporting the ACLJ in August. You can always go to ACLJ.org and support our work. 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It's really a treasure trove of information. So I encourage you, just go to ACLJ.org and poke around. Look at the blogs.
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1: Well, you just got to smile when you hear that song, don't you? Joy in the House of the Lord today. I'm Donna Rush with SoCal's Morning Rush. 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
16: causing the jailer guarding Paul and Silas to want to become a believer.
17: "What must I do to be saved?" he asks. And Paul says, "Believe on the Lord Jesus Christ and you shall be saved." Why do we complicate this message? It's so simple. Believe on the Lord Jesus Christ and you will be saved. That's it. That's our message.

0: Some people come to Christ instantly as soon as they hear the gospel. It's the miracle of a moment. Others resist that decision for decades until one day they realize their need for Christ. Sometimes it's a crisis or tragedy that brings them to that point. Other times it's as though their eyes suddenly open. Today on A New Beginning, Pastor Greg Laurie shows us the miraculous conversion of a certain Philippian jailer, a conversion that would sweep through his entire family.
1: Grab your Bibles and turn to Acts chapter 16. And the title of my message is, How to Look Up When Things Look Down. Now, what we're reading about here in the book of Acts is the second missionary journey of the Apostle Paul. And Paul now has a new wingman, and his name is Silas. So now they're headed to a place called Philippi. So he arrives with Silas, and there's this lady there, and her name is Lydia. Lydia was a very affluent woman. It says that she sold purple garments. So back in this day, treating expensive cloth with expensive purple dye would be what we would call a designer gown, a designer shirt. So this is a woman who was very affluent, very well off, and this is the first convert of this second missionary journey. So here's the devil now with his counterattack. Acts 16, verse 16. As we went to prayer, a certain slave girl possessed with the spirit of divination, who brought her masters much profit, started following us. So this demon-possessed woman now starts following the apostles. She was shouting, these men are servants of the Most High and have come to tell you how to be saved. Actually, this word she said could be translated, she shrieked. So here's Paul and Silas walking along through Philippi. She's behind him screaming out, they're servants of the Most High God. They're going, oh, this woman's really getting on my nerves. And it's interesting because in the original language, it says she had the spirit of Python. And what that means is there was a myth that the Python snake guarded the temple of Apollo. And so there was this weird demonic thing. And so Paul cast the demon out. Well, now the people who were controlling this woman, effectively trafficking her, pimping her out, if you will, and making a lot of money off of her, were outraged because this witchy woman was their source of income. So when they exorcised the demon, they also exorcised the income for her master. So now they're angry. Acts 16, verse 20, though, they go and try to whip up the people, and the whole city is in an uproar because of these Jews, they shouted. They're teaching the people to do things against Roman customs. A mob quickly formed against Paul and Silas, and the city officials ordered them stripped and beat them with wooden rods. We'll stop there. So now these accusers put Paul and Silas up on trumped up charges. Sounds like they're anti-Semitic. These Jews have come into our city. They're not Romans like us. We're obviously superior, they're saying. And these Jews have whipped the people up and have done these horrible things. So now Paul and Silas are beaten. And now they're sent to prison. So we pick up in Acts 16, verse 23, what happened after that. They were severely beaten. Then they were thrown into prison, and the jailer was ordered to make sure they didn't escape. So he took no chances and put them into the inner dungeon and clapped their feet in the stocks. Around midnight, Paul and Silas were praying and singing hymns to God, and the other prisoners were listening. Verse 26, suddenly there was a great earthquake and the prison was shaken at its foundations and the doors flew open and the chains of every prisoner fell off. The jailer woke up to see the prison doors open. He assumed the prisoners had escaped and he drew his sword to kill himself. Paul shouted to him, don't do it. We're all here. Trembling with fear, the jailer called for lights and ran to the dungeon. and fell down before Paul and Silas, and he brought them out and asked, "Sirs, what must I do to be saved?"

0: house is open. I love how his whole home was impacted. A lot of times the way that Jesus comes into a family is through one person. One person believes. They become a Christian. And now this kind of upsets the family. Jesus said, do you think that I've come to bring peace to the earth? No, I tell you, division. A mother will be divided against her daughter. A father against his son. Your enemies will be those of your own household. We read that and say, what? I thought Jesus came to bring peace. He did, and he does. But sometimes before that peace, there's a division. Let me illustrate it because many of you have lived this. So you become a Christian, and at Thanksgiving, maybe there was a lot of drinking and a lot of partying and a lot of whatever. That was my life before. But now you're a Christian, and you say, you know, I'd like to pray when it's time to eat. Say grace. You've never said grace in your family before. And, okay, whatever. Let's pray. And you pray your prayer. And a lot of people don't like it one bit. But then one other family member comes to Christ. Then another one comes to Christ. So there's division at first, resentment. But now they're coming to Jesus one by one. And before you know it, it's a Christian family. I've seen it happen so many times. Passed on from generation to generation.
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0: You know, I've heard people describe a trip to Israel as seeing the Bible actually come to life. Hey, everybody, Greg Laurie. And I've been to Israel many times, and I've led a lot of tours, and I have to say that's absolutely true. Listen, when you're walking on the same stones that Jesus himself walked on, well, that's something that's enriching to your faith. It's not just a travel experience, it actually energizes and enhances your study of the Bible. Think of it this way, it's a vacation with a purpose. And we're going to be taking a tour of Israel April 6 to 15, 2027. 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
1: 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Well, we're in Acts 16 today as Pastor Greg presents his message, How to Look Up When Things Look Down.
0: So look at all of the people that Paul and Silas reach in this chapter. The up and the outer, a lady named Lydia. The down and the outer, the demon-possessed woman. The soldier somewhere in the middle. So Lydia, the designer, the former snake girl, and a jailer. All these people come to faith. The rich and the poor, the slave and the free, the man and the woman, all one in Christ and ready to rock their world. And they became the nucleus of the church of Philippi that Paul wrote an epistle to known as Philippians, right? Now let me come back and consider the question of the jailer. What must I do to be saved? What must I do to be saved, he asks. And Paul says, believe on the Lord Jesus Christ and you shall be saved. Why do we complicate this message? This is the Apostle Paul, a very credible source that we can look to on how to share the gospel. As I said earlier, people can get so tied up into a theological pretzel as they're trying to articulate the gospel, no one can understand it. I don't even think the person describing it understands it. It's so simple. Believe on the Lord Jesus Christ and you will be saved. That's it. That's our message. But we have to define it. What does it mean to believe in the Lord Jesus Christ? Is a mere intellectual assent to the facts that a man named Jesus came to this world, died on a cross, and even rose from the dead? It includes that, but there's much more. Because the Bible says the demons believe and tremble. Going back to Python Girl. What was she saying? These men are servants of the Most High God. Was that technically true? Actually, it was. It's just the way she said it. And that she was possessed by a demon. Even the demons believe and tremble, you see.

So some people will say, I believe in Jesus, therefore I'm saved. Well, do you believe in the way the Bible tells you to believe? Jesus said, for God so loved the world, he gave his only begotten son, and whosoever believes in him should not perish, but have everlasting life. By implication, believing means to take hold of one thing and let go of another. Or to put it another way, it's to believe in and repent of. See, you have to repent of your sins. On the day of Pentecost, Peter said, they said, what shall we do? They wanted to believe. He says, repent and be converted. And times of refreshment will come from the presence of the Lord. To repent means to turn from known sin. Now, honestly, you may not know all the stuff you're doing is sin yet, so you repent of what you know to repent of. And as you get to know the Lord better, you repent of more things because you realize there's a lot of things that aren't right. But the point is believing means to trust in, to cling to, and rely on. It's to put your full weight on something. I'm putting my full weight of 160 pounds. Wait, what are you laughing? Why are you laughing? That's my left leg. Okay, so I'm putting my full weight on this platform. I'm expecting it to hold me. And you put your full weight in Christ, as I pointed out earlier. It's not Christ plus good works. Christ plus baptism. Christ plus X, Y, or Z. It's Jesus and Jesus alone. I believe in him. That's what it means. You say, well, saved. That's kind of a weird word. I don't think it's weird at all. Isn't it the perfect word? I mean, if someone was in a burning building and a courageous firefighter rushed in and brought them out, if you read about it later, it would probably say a person was saved. If someone was drowning out in the ocean, caught in a riptide, and a lifeguard swam out to save them, that's the word we used. They saved them. And this is what God does. He saves us. You say, saves us from what? He saves us, for starters, from future judgment. Romans 5:9 says, since we've been made right in God's sight by the blood of Christ, he will save us from God's judgment. How will I be saved? The Bible says, whoever will call upon the name of the Lord will be saved. And that's what we need to do. We call on his name. You know, sometimes you hear people say, well, I tried Christianity. I tried Jesus Christ. It didn't work for me. Well, I immediately dismiss your statement because I know you didn't try Jesus. First of all, he's not a product. Okay, so what's a return policy on this? I'll be honest with you. I like to play around with gadgets, okay? So I'll order something online. But first thing I do, return policy. Can I return this? Is there a restocking fee? Okay, good. Because I want to see this in real life and I want to see if I like it. Look at it. I don't like it. Or, hey, I do like it. Whatever. So people come to Jesus, all right, what's the return policy? It's not working. I tried it for a whole week. Jesus Christ is not a product. If it didn't work, it's because you failed, not because he failed, because he's not an it, he's a him, and he'll change you. That'd be like a person saying, yeah, I tried the whole medicine thing. It didn't work for me. I'm still sick. Wait, what happened? Well, you went down to the doctor. He did a diagnosis of your problem, said you need to take this medication twice a day until the bottle's done. And I think you'll be better. So you go down, you get your prescription filled, and you never open it, never do anything the doctor said. You get sicker. Yeah, I tried medicine. It didn't work for me. No, you didn't follow the doctor's directions. Or I tried the whole health club thing. I did the whole gym membership. You joined a gym? Yes, I did. Did you ever go to the gym? Oh, yeah. What did you do? Stood around and talked, then went for donuts afterwards. Okay, that's you. That's on you. Don't say you tried the gym and it didn't work. You didn't do what you were supposed to do. So if you really believe in Jesus and you start following Jesus and you repent of your sins and you start reading the Bible and you get involved in the church and you develop a prayer life, your life is going to change. I'm just telling you right now. That's guaranteed.
Don't worry about the return policy. You won't want to return anything. Yeah, so believe in the Lord Jesus Christ and you'll be saved. So let me close with that. Maybe there's somebody here, and there are people here. It's just weird things preachers say. Maybe there's somebody here. Well, aren't you talking to people? Yes, but I say this. Somebody here. There probably is someone here who says, I'm here at church. I like it here. I don't fully understand all of this. I do want to change, but I don't know that I'm saved. I mean, I don't have the guaranteed assurance that I'm going to go to heaven. Well, let's clear that up. Because I'm telling you, you can walk out of here today knowing beyond the shadow of a doubt, your sin is forgiven and you're going to heaven one day. What does Jesus say? He says, for God so loved the world, he gave his only begotten son. Whosoever believes in him should not perish, but have everlasting life. Believe in him. And how do you do that? What did the jailer do? He just believed right there. I believe. And all right, let's go for it. Let's baptize you guys. This is amazing. How long did that take him to do? It doesn't say in a month passed. No, it was immediate. And that's how quickly God will save you and forgive you of your sin. Let me give you an opportunity in closing to get right with God and be saved and know that you'll go to heaven one day and be ready for the Lord's return. Let's make sure you're right with God. Let's pray. Father, I pray for any person here now. If they don't know you, I pray at this very moment, your Holy Spirit will work in their hearts and bring those that are not saved to you to be saved, to be forgiven, to be made right with God. In Jesus' name I pray.

0: 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And in it, you point out how the Bible gives us a biblical worldview.
1: Yeah.
0: What does that actually look like in everyday life?
1: Yeah, well, a biblical worldview is learning to think biblically, not emotionally. And, you know, every day we are bombarded with all kinds of information. It starts with your phone, scrolling through X or other social media platforms. You're absorbing information, a lot of it not helpful, some of it even potentially hurtful. Then there's the television. Then there's just a stream of things that you hear and are exposed to each and every day. So Romans 12 sums it up as follows. It says, Paul speaking, I urge you, therefore, brothers, to present yourselves to God as a living sacrifice, holy and acceptable. Don't be conformed to this world, but be transformed by the renewing of your mind, that you might know what is the good and perfect will of God. So two things Paul tells us is, well, three really. First, present yourself to God, present your mind to God, present your life to God, present your day to God. Number two, don't be conformed to this world's way of thinking. As one translation puts it, don't let this world squeeze you into its mold. What should I do instead? Be transformed by your study of the Word of God. Don't be conformed to this world. Be transformed by the renewing of your mind. How do you renew your mind? Fill it with the Bible. That's the best thing you can do. So I talk about this and a whole lot more in a new book that I've written titled, What Every Growing Christian Needs to Know. Let me help you get your mind set on the right track so you can learn to think and then act biblically. The title of the book I want to send you is What Every Growing Christian Needs to Know.
0: 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And then, Pastor Greg, just before we go, would you mind praying with the person listening who wants to make a change today in their relationship with the Lord?
1: I'd be happy to, Dave. You know, as you've been listening to this today, maybe you've heard another voice. By that I mean, yeah, you heard me say a few things, but you heard God's voice speak to you deep in the recesses of your heart. And it suddenly dawned on you, this is what I need. Or to state it more accurately, this is who I need. I need Jesus and I want Jesus. But maybe you don't know how to make that connection. Let me help you. God is only a prayer away. He stands at the door of your heart and he knocks. And Jesus says, if you'll hear his voice and open the door, he'll come in. Let me help you open the door, so to speak, of your heart as you invite Jesus to be your Savior and Lord. So here's what I would like you to do. I'd like you to stop what you're doing and I want you to pray a prayer after me. I'll lead you in this prayer. And as you pray it, God will hear you. Pray this after me right now if you want Jesus Christ to come into your life. Lord Jesus, I know I am a sinner, and I am sorry for my sin, and I need your forgiveness right now. Would you come into my heart and my life as Savior, as God, as friend? I choose to follow you from this moment forward. Thank you for calling me and accepting me and forgiving me. In Jesus' name I pray. Amen. I know that was a relatively short prayer,
2: Maybe you felt something as you prayed it. Maybe you felt nothing. That doesn't really matter, because God's word says, these things we write to you that believe on the name of the Son of God, that you may know that you have eternal life. It doesn't say so you may think you have it, or you may hope you have it if God's in a good mood. No, that you can know it. And I want you to know, if you pray that prayer and meant it, Jesus Christ, the Son of God, has come into your life. So congratulations. You're now a Christian. Now continue to follow the Lord.
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3: A New Beginning was sponsored by Harvest Christian Fellowship and was pre-recorded. Ooh, God's Word is just so amazing, isn't it? I love all the promises that God has given us in His Word. Do you ever just review some of those? Well, just in case, I'll share a couple of them today. God will never leave you, right? That's a promise in His Word. 2 Corinthians says, "My power will rest on you when you are weak." Ever have one of those days you're feeling a little weak? His power will rest on you. Just call on Him. Romans 8:37. "We are more than conquerors through Him who loves us." Matthew 13. "At the end of the age, my righteous ones will shine like the sun in my kingdom." Whew, all promises of God that we can count on. We're going to shine like the sun in His kingdom, as believers in Jesus Christ as our personal Lord and Savior. How great is that?
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6: 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Daniel here with you. 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
10: Because you see this term, servant and master, you don't need to panic. 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
11: 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Whether you punch the clock from 8 to 5, or your work schedule changes week by week, or you own your own business, how do you glorify God in your job? And if your working hours are spent with people who mock Christ and revel in sinful living, how do you maintain your witness, let alone your cool? Consider that with John MacArthur as we kick off another week of Bible teaching with a study titled Wisdom for the Workplace. Now, you know, a lot of people might think that work can only have spiritual value if you are, let's say, a pastor or an employee of a Christian charity. But the truth is, as long as your job doesn't involve sinful activities, you can glorify God with any work. Here's what John had to say about that some years ago.
12: Well, not only can, but must. You know, the Bible is so clear about that. The simplest statement that could be made was made. Whatever you do, whether you eat or drink, the most mundane routine thing, eating and drinking, do all to the glory of God. Or make it your ambition to be pleasing to God. Or present your bodies a living sacrifice, holy and acceptable to God, which is your spiritual service. Or set your mind on things above and not on things on the earth. Those are simple commands that tell every one of us that whatever we do, we have the same calling, to glorify God, to please God, to honor Him, to be heavenly minded, to think on holy and pure things. That is how all of us are to live. And when we live that way, then our life takes on spiritual impact. It isn't just pastors. Being a pastor is a calling from God that requires a gift for preaching and teaching the Word of God. That's just one of many gifts. But the body is built up by all the gifts. And, you know, the Apostle Paul says, don't say because I'm not, you know, that most noble gift, I'm not that most visible gift, I'm nothing in the body. Paul says to the Corinthians, you can't say that. Every single part of the human body matters. Paul even goes on to say that the ugliest part of you, which is your internal organs, are the most important part of you, not the outside, not the pretty parts. And that's how it is in the body of Christ. Whatever you do, wherever you work, you need to be glorifying God on the job. And we're going to begin a series today called Wisdom for the Workplace. We're going to start today in 2 Thessalonians chapter 3. We're going to look at how society views work, the ways that your job is actually a gift from God, how God can use you in your job for His purposes, the importance of the work ethic. We're going to talk about employer-employee relations. The workplace shouldn't be a place of fear, anxiety, dread, or boredom if you develop a biblical perspective on your work. So stay with us.
11: Now, friend, whether you are in your dream job or just working to pay the bills or studying hard in school, this series can help you honor God, whatever the task at hand. So here now is John MacArthur to begin his series, Wisdom for the Workplace.
10: Ephesians chapter 6 is our passage for this morning, and we're looking at verses 5 to 9, and we're really going to cover what could be a long series just in a message. Now, here we have a word from the Apostle Paul about how employer employee relationships are to function. This is a needful subject today. I think it's obvious to everybody in our society that the struggle in the employment world has reached a monumental level. Strikes and walkouts and threats and management fights and so forth literally fill the newspapers. Basically, the problem in employment can always be reduced to one single sin, and that is the sin of greed. Everybody wants more of everything for himself. The employee wants less work, fewer hours, more vacation, and higher pay. And the employer wants more labor from the employees, more freedom for himself, bigger chunk of profit, and on it goes. And at the bottom of the whole thing is greed. What do we do? How can we get an answer and a solution to this, a major problem in our world that continues to plague us? Now, some people say absolute government control is the answer. And what we need to do is to just abolish the free enterprise system and have some form of socialism or communism or an elitist kind of group that run what amounts to a welfare state. Well, increasing government control would be a solution, and it may be that that's what we're going toward. And in fact, it seems to me that that might be the logical thing, because that will build the potentiality for Antichrist to just take over the whole world. And if I read my Bible right, in the 18th chapter of Revelation, one of the things that Antichrist does is ride on top of a worldwide economic system. It may well be that what's happening in the world today is the development of such a system with a greater and greater potential greed. There must be greater and greater restrictions on that greed. Government takes more and more power, beginning to set the stage for one who can come and sit on top of the whole pile and dictate policy for the world. It's fast coming. But I'm really convinced that God didn't design our freedom to be that way. I don't think He designed man's freedom and man's autonomy to work against man. But He designed it in order for us to earn our money, to provide for our families, to gain those things which our potential allowed us to gain, and to cooperate with each other for the good of all mankind. Unfortunately, that just doesn't happen. Why? Because man is depraved and man is sinful. And I suppose the single most obvious manifestation of depravity is selfishness. Now, this brings the Christian into the picture in a very strategic way. I believe that as the only hope in the world for marriage is going to be found in Christ and the power of the Holy Spirit, and the only hope in the world for the family is going to be found in Christ and the Holy Spirit, I think the only hope for the labor situation is to be found in Christ and the Holy Spirit. I think that's what this is saying right here, that God has a divine design. You know, if you study the Bible, you can study all the way from Genesis to Revelation, and you can study biblical economics. You can study the whole process of employment, of wages. It's all through the Scripture. But God, as He has done in other parts of this 5th and 6th chapter of Ephesians, has boiled it back to some very basic principles. There are very basic things that are related to this issue. And they are built upon the same two pillars that all of God's systems for man are built on: authority and submission. You have it in government. Somebody leads and somebody follows. In marriage, somebody leads and somebody follows. In the family, somebody leads and somebody follows. And in the business world or the economic world, somebody has to be in charge and somebody has to carry out the orders. This is the way it is. And the authority submission principle as designed by God is evident in verses 5 through 9. You have the masters in verse 9, the employers. You have the servants in verse 5 through 8, the employees. And this is God's design for how it is to work. But, as we have said before, this is all a response to chapter 5, verse 21, which says, submitting yourselves one to another in the fear of God, so that there is a mutual submission, just as in marriage and the family. Yes, there are employers and employees, but both learn to submit to each other. Both have a point at which they submit. Both must be conscious of the needs of the others, so that none is given the right to oppress. None is given the right to lord it over in an abusive way. There is a beautiful mutual submission within the leadership and the follower that brings about the good of both. Now, just the text itself is dealing with a domestic situation. All of chapter 5:22 through 6:9 pictures a family where the parents are there, the children are there, the husband, the wife, and here the servants in the employ of the family. And it is a domestic scene that is in view. In fact, in 1 Peter, in a parallel passage where there is a discussion of the same truths, Peter uses the word oiketes for servant, which means a household servant. And that, I think, is the intention here, though a different word, doulos, is used. It is in view, particularly in a home. But I believe we want to see the principle extend itself from a household servant to any person in an employment capacity. So what we have here then is God's divine standard for employer-employee relations. Now keep in mind that Paul is dealing with the practical effect of a Spirit-filled life. Apart from Christ, this can't happen. But with Christ, and as we are filled with the Spirit, we not only are to have model marriages and model families, but model employment relationships. If you're an employee, there is a standard for your employment, just like your home and your marriage. If you're an employer, there is a standard for your employing practices, just like your family and your marriage. So this is God's divine standard. Now, if you'll notice in verse 5, you notice the word servants. It could be translated slaves because it is the word doulos. And doulos is a word translated slave, bond slave, or servant. Now, we need to mention also the word masters in verse 9 is the word lords. And when you see the term lord and slave or lord and servant, you immediately think of a slavery system. And people have asked the question, why would the Apostle Paul regulate slavery? Why wouldn't he just abolish it? Well, that's because we don't have a comprehension of the terms as they're used biblically. They are simply a reference to the one who leads and the one who follows, the one who gives the orders, the one who obeys them. And by the way, such concepts are very germane to the whole teaching of the Bible. If we didn't understand an employer and an employee concept, if we didn't understand a master and a slave, we would never understand our relationship to Jesus Christ, or we would never understand His relationship to the Father in His incarnation either, right? So there is validity in the divine concept of a master and a servant, of a leader and a follower. That's all right. God has ordained some to be leaders, some to be heads, and some to be those that respond and obey. That's part of God's design. We see it in marriage. We see it in the family. We see it in the employment world. So we shouldn't be concerned about it. We see it in government as well as the home. The point is this. At that day and in that time, employees were servants and employers were masters. Most economic issues revolved around a home, whether it was an agrarian agricultural situation where a householder had servants and stewards who worked in his fields and took care of his crops and his animals, or whether it was a business of manufacturing or making something and the servants would work around the home in that capacity. The home was pretty much the center of the employment situation. There were those people who then had a shop in the marketplace, which would be operated by another employee, but the home was pretty much the center. And since most marketplaces were fluctuating, in other words, on market day, the market went to the market, and then it went back home, and still some places in the world that's done, rather than having permanent shopping centers as we do today, the home was the center. So he's regulating employment in line with what it was in that day. The Bible does not defend an oppressive slavery system, but employing people is a normal procedure in human life, and so that is not spoken against. Now, slavery was widespread in biblical times, and in many cases it was bad. There's no question about that, and the Bible speaks against that. But where it was good, where a servant was serving a just and fair and equitable master and giving a fair service to that master for a fair wage and properly cared for, it was no different than employment. So that in some cases, slavery would be just like employment today. On the other hand, there are some cases of employment today that would be more like slavery then, where there is oppression, where there is inequity, where there is injustice, where there is an unfair treatment, where there are people who are literally intimidated to doing things they didn't want to do, where they are in hock to the corporation through blackmail or whatever else so that they could never get out of their job without being blackballed all over the place. In other words, the very terms today, employee, employer, don't tell us anything about the relationship. And the terms master and slave or servant don't tell us anything about the relationship in the past either. We've got to see the character of the individual relationship to know whether it was right or wrong. When we think of slavery in the sense of stealing people and shipping them across the ocean, or as a case maybe in our own country of children being used as child labor forces, when we see that kind of slavery, we all are against that. And the Bible speaks against that. In fact, the Bible says that if anybody ever stole a man or a woman to make him a slave, he would pay with his life. So whatever was done in capturing slaves in Africa and other parts of the world, if you were living in the time of Israel in the Old Testament and had done that, you would have paid with your life. And in 1 Timothy chapter 1, verses 9 and 10, it says that the ungodly of the world are characterized as kidnappers or man-stealers. So that kind of slavery is spoken against in Old and New Testament texts. But just the terms themselves don't need to give us trouble because they can only be defined by the individual relationships themselves. Now, among the Greeks, slavery was oppressive. No question about it. Among the Greeks, it was oppressive. That's why Paul regulates it here. In fact, we know on the island of Delos, in one day, as many as 10,000 human beings were sold into slavery. And this occurred several times. And among the Romans, it was even worse. In fact, almost the whole Roman Empire was functioning on the basis of slave power. There was a fatal flaw in Roman thinking, and that was that it was beneath the dignity of a Roman citizen to work. So all the Roman citizens wanted to do was sit around in their orgies and watch their games, and they got slaves to do it. And there were literally millions of slaves in the Roman Empire. And they were thought of simply as instruments of work, like a hoe or a beast of burden. Nothing different than that. They had no rights, no protection, were treated with no kindness, and so forth. And there was an oppressive element to it. Now, in the Old Testament, did you know that the Lord advocated a certain kind of slavery? Yes, he did. Because in and of itself, you see, the terms used don't really define the relationship. For example, in Exodus chapter 22, just to show you an illustration, people in that day would serve someone as their servant or their slave. The term didn't carry any connotation about whether it was good or bad kind of a situation. The term was just a definition of the fact that they served another person. They were an employee, that's all. And here we find that some of those things are even advocated. If a man steals an ox or a sheep or kills it or sells it, he should restore 5 oxen for an ox and 4 sheep for a sheep. If a thief be found breaking in and be smitten that he die, there shall be no blood shed for him. In other words, if you're trying to steal something and you die in the act, there's no price to pay. You shouldn't have been doing it. You're guilty. Now, verse 3, if the sun be risen on him, there shall be blood shed for him, for he should make full restitution. If he have nothing, then he shall be sold for his theft. Now, there's the point. If a thief steals something and he can't make restitution, then he has to work back that restitution. In other words, he simply moves into the employ of the person he has taken from, and he renders due service until such time as restitution is paid. So you can see under some terms, the Bible even advocates a kind of slavery or service. But the term slavery doesn't mean that it's oppressive, evil, kind of browbeating, chaining, and whipping kind of relationship. No, it's simply servitude for a purpose, servitude in the employ of another person, sometimes voluntarily, sometimes to pay back restitution or whatever. In Leviticus chapter 25, we find several statements, but in Leviticus 25, verse 44, both thy male and female slaves whom thou shalt have shall be of the nations that are round about you. In other words, you have a right to hire people in the nations around you to work. You can buy male and female slaves from them. And the buying idea was the idea that you literally, somebody had some people in their employment, You literally, you wanted them, and so you purchased them. Or in the case that a person made himself available, you literally paid that person for his service. Sometimes, of course, in all cases, you would pay the person, but sometimes you had to hire him away from someone else. There might be a price to pay. It's exactly what we have in baseball, basketball, football, and whatever else today. If one team wants the services of another person, they will take the contract to pay the person they want, but they'll also pay something to the team who gives him up. So it's not unlike that kind of a thing. If a person had a good servant and was willing to make that servant available to you, you might have to pay a little to get him. It goes on to say they could even use their own people in Israel as employees. The end of verse 46, but do not rule one over another with rigor. Now that's repeated twice in the Bible, at least that I know of. Don't rule over one another in some kind of wild or violent or oppressive or intense way. This is an employment situation. You have the right to ask them to do things, but not to be oppressive. Exodus 21, as I told you earlier, said whoever steals a man and sells him or is found in possession of him shall be put to death. So yes, in the Old Testament there were servants and masters, yes. But God didn't say it's wrong to do that. Somebody's got to run things and somebody's got to work. He just regulated it, you see. In Deuteronomy chapter 23, verse 15, just going a little bit further in our thinking, it says this. Thou shalt not deliver unto his master the servant who has escaped from his master unto thee. In other words, if a master's been oppressive to a servant and he escapes, don't take him back to that master. God doesn't have some kind of a system where if a guy's beating you up, you just stay there and take it. Let him go. And if he comes to you and dwells with you and in that place chooses to be in your gates where it pleases him best, let him stay and don't you oppress him. In other words, God is regulating things. In Leviticus 25, he talks about the fact that it's not to be oppressive service. In the seventh year, every seventh year in Israel, all the slaves were set free. And they could go anywhere they want. They could work for anybody they want. And if they wanted to, they could stay with their original master. In fact, they might just say, I don't want to go free. I want to stay. And very often, they'd lean him up against a doorpost, take their earlobe, stick it against the doorpost, and punch a hole in it with an awl. So in the Old Testament time and in the New Testament time, you have employment situations under the terms of masters and slaves or masters and servants. But that does not have anything to do with the fact that they were oppressive. God tries to regulate against that constantly. In fact, any time you ever sent a servant away, according to Deuteronomy 15, he had to be fully supplied. And if he was done serving you, you had to give him literally severance pay to fill in the gap until he could next be employed. They were to be that cared for. And so those kind of ideals are upheld in the New Testament. Luke 7, the centurion comes and he pleads with Jesus to heal the servant whom he loves. God has always wanted a right relationship in that area. So I just want you to understand that because you see the term servant and master, you don't need to panic. God is not defending an evil slavery system. God speaks against kidnapping, against stealing people to be sold into slavery, but God realizes there will be employers and employees, and those are just the terms that are used biblically. Whatever the terms are, the relationship is what God is after.
13: 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And now for the entire Grace to You staff, I'm Phil Johnson. Thanks for starting your week with us. Be sure to join us again tomorrow as we continue John MacArthur's study called Wisdom for the Workplace, with a look at how you can develop contentment with your job, even if you work for an unreasonable boss. 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
6: 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You ever wake up, stretch, say, man, I need some wisdom today? Okay, I don't really do that either. Maybe I should. Maybe we all should. And if that's the case, then the really good place to turn is Proverbs. A lot of wisdom in there. I'm Daniel. Proverb 1 through 31. So technically, you could wake up every day of the month, and just read a proverb and hear some things about wisdom. This is one that stuck out. My name's Daniel, by the way. Proverbs 12, verse 25. I would encourage you to build on this today. It says, anxiety weighs down the heart, but a kind word cheers it up. So give someone a kind word today. And then I'm thinking about, you know, how people have different love languages, and so some people are a little more, words don't mean a lot to them, but maybe an act does, or maybe spending time with them does. Well, with someone you know, maybe they're going through something, or maybe just say, man, I want to love on this person today. Just kind of think about what you've observed, what their love language might be, and then do something that'll show them love in that way. Kind word never hurts as well.
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15: We're always called to forgive, and it's not the same as trust, though. 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Jesus would not entrust himself to certain people, even though he knew all people. 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He already knew that that trust was going to be broken. 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
21: Listen, the Christian in the marketplace needs to be very, very sensitive to this. 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
21: Because the Lord loves us and wants the very best for our life, He's spoken to every area of our life from His Word. And especially has He dealt with relationships. For example, relationships in the family, relationships in the church, relationship to the government. And one of the areas to which He has spoken so clearly in His Word is the area of relationships in the marketplace. That is, with employers and employees. An area in which there's been a lot of strife in some towns and cities and throughout the nation, causing division, disharmony, slowed production. In fact, there have been whole cities that have been tied up because of dissension among labor and management. What in the world does God have to say about this area of strife and this area of relationship that all of us have to deal with? That is, every person who's working outside the home, and I suppose maybe some people working inside the home might have a problem in this area. But God gives us a very clear word concerning this matter of relationships between employees and employers. So I want us to begin by looking at what the Scripture says, first of all, in admonitions to those who are employees. What does God have to say to all of us who work for someone else? Does He have anything specific to say? And if you will notice in all of these passages, and if you look, first of all, in Ephesians 6, then Colossians 3, and then 1 Timothy 6, and then Titus 2, in every one of these sections of Scripture, each one begins with the same admonition. And the admonition is this, that employees are to be submissive to their employers. Now you say, that's talking about slaves, man. That's exactly the way I feel. You mean I'm to be submissive as a slave? No. Let me give you a little background of why we're talking about slaves here and coming over to employees. Paul wrote these principles to a society in which there were 60 million slaves. That is, one-third of the whole Roman Empire was made up of slaves. And those slaves were considered human tools. They were not considered people. A slave was not a person, but a human tool. In the Roman Empire, their attitude was this. Because we manage and rule the world, why should we do any work? Let those whom we own do the labor while we satisfy ourselves. That was the whole Roman perspective. You had very, very wealthy people, and then you had slaves. These people could not marry. They could cohabit. They could have children. But even their children were the possessions of the slave owners. A slave had absolutely no rights whatsoever. Anything a slave owner wanted to do to a slave, he had the right to do so, and there was no justice for the slaves. So that a slave was a possession, a thing, a tool, something that could carry out labor for the slave owner. But on the other hand, those slaves were doctors, slaves were teachers, they were stewards, they were secretaries, they were artists, they were musicians, and oftentimes the slave owner, the master, dearly loved the slave. Well, in many of these churches, there were slave owners and slaves who seated side by side. Sometimes it was the slave who was the man who stood in the pulpit, so to speak, or who did the preaching, and the slave owner was sitting out there listening. He was doing the teaching, and the slave owner was doing the learning. So now the slave and the master worshiping God together, something began to happen in their spirit and their attitude toward each other. And here comes Paul talking about God loving everyone equally. And God loved us all unconditionally. And God loves us no matter what our performance is. And we're to love one another and to do unto others as we would have them do unto us. I'll tell you what happened. Something began to happen in the relationships of slaves and slave owners. And so when you read the little book of Philemon, here is Paul writing to this slave owner about his slave and how he should treat him as a brother. Well, the same principles that apply to slave and slave owners, the same principles today, some 2,000 years later, apply to employers and employees. Now, you may feel like a slave where you work. We're not talking about slave and slave owners. We're talking about employers and employees, and the principles are the same. And the first admonition to employees is that employees are to be submissive to, that they are to obey their employers. You say, well, now you don't know my employer. Now, that's not even the issue. The issue is, what does God say and what does he mean by what he says? Now, I want us to look at several of these passages. Look, if you will, first of all, in Ephesians chapter 6. Beginning in verse 5, he says, slaves or employees. Now, let's just remember, we're talking about employees and employers, and no matter what you think about the person who employs you, remember what God is saying. Slaves or employees are to be obedient to those who are their employers or their bosses according to the flesh. That is, they are your boss according to the flesh, not according to the Spirit, because God the Heavenly Father is.

He says in Titus, chapter 2, verse 9, urge employees to be subject to their own masters in everything. Be well-pleasing, not argumentative. Now, he says in two of these passages here that submission is to be in everything, in every aspect. Here, and again, for example, he says in 1 Peter chapter 2, servants, be submissive to your masters with all respect, not only to those who are good and gentle, but also to those who are unreasonable. So now he says that this submission should be in all things. So the question is, do you mean to tell me that I am to obey my employer in everything he tells me to do? Go back, if you will, to Acts chapter 5. There's a single verse that settles that issue. In verse 29 of chapter 5 of Acts, Peter and the apostles answered and said, we must obey God rather than men, so that the limitation on submission to employers, the limitation of submission is whenever you're asked to do anything dishonest, violate a scriptural principle, violate the word of God, then you have a right to refuse to obey those who are in authority over you. So the first admonition here is the admonition of submission. Now he says this is the spirit in which employees are to serve the employers. What is that? Well, let's look, if you will, in 1 Peter chapter 2, verse 18. He says, employees, be submissive to your employers with all respect, not only to those who are good and gentle, but also to those who are unreasonable. You say, well, I was afraid we were going to get to that verse. Because sometimes you may work for someone who is extremely unreasonable. I did not say that they commanded you to violate a spiritual principle. They're just unreasonable. Listen to what he says. With all respect, we are to be submissive, not only to those who are good and gentle, but also to those who are unreasonable. How in the world could we ever justify God saying that we are to be submissive to those who require of us things that we consider very unreasonable and unfair? Well, there is a major verse in all of these passages that is the real key to what God's after in this whole matter of relationships between employees and employers. Listen to what he says now in verse 19. He says, for this finds favor. What finds favor? When employees submit to the requirements of employers, we're to be submissive, he says, even to those who are not gentle, those who are harsh, those who are ugly, those who are unreasonable, those who put tasks upon us that are more than we think is right. He says, for this finds favor. If for the sake of conscience toward God, a man or woman bears up under sorrows when suffering unjustly. Now he says, when you and I do what is required of us and we think it's tough, it's hard, it's harsh and unjust, he says, when you and I obey those in authority over us, God says we will find favor in his eyes. Now, my friend, the next time you complain and moan and groan and go to somebody else that you work for and you just let your boss have it behind his back, you remember that you are violating the word of God. And I figured I wouldn't get a single amen on that, and I didn't. There's some things you can just naturally guess. Listen to what he says. He says now, for this finds favor if for the sake of conscience toward God a man bears up under sorrows when suffering unjustly. For what credit is there if when you sin and are harshly treated, you endure it with patience? For if when you do what is right and suffer for it, you patiently endure it, this finds favor with God. Now, he says, when you and I sin and then we get penalized and we're mistreated, he said, there's no reward in that, but when we are mistreated, treated unjustly, requirements are harsh, we don't think it's fair, and we endure it, we bear up under it, and go ahead and do what is required of us. Twice he says, this finds favor with God. Now listen to this. Why does it find favor with God? I want you to look at a verse here, and I'm going to come back to this in just a moment, because it's very important in the whole idea of what he's saying. Look, if you will, in Titus chapter 2 for a moment. We come back to this, but I want you to notice this because it relates to exactly what we're saying here. Titus chapter 2, and look, if you will, let's read verses 9 and 10 because we will come back to them shortly. Verses 9 and 10 says, urge
employees to be subject to their employers in everything, to be well-pleasing, not argumentative,

0: not pilfering or stealing from them, but showing all good faith in order that. That is, why is an employee to act this way? Why is their spirit, why is it so important that their spirit be this way? That they may adorn the doctrine of God our Savior in every respect. That is, you see, our response on our job, in our vocation, is going to reflect upon the doctrine we believe and the very gospel of the kingdom of God. Go back, if you will, to 1 Timothy chapter 6. Listen to what he says again, verse 1. Let all who are under the yoke as slaves, as employees, regard their own employers as worthy of all honor, so that the name of God and their doctrine may not be spoken against. Here's what he's saying. He says, listen, the Christian in the marketplace needs to be very, very sensitive to this, that our right conduct and our proper response of submission to authority, responding, honoring, and respecting those who have authority over us, he said, what we are doing by being obedient to those in authority is that we are defending the truth of the gospel. We are defending by our conduct the very message of the truth. He says, and when we do so, one of these days, they are going to adorn, they're going to respect the gospel that we preach. And my friend, it's one thing to sit in the church pew and sing songs and pray prayers and give money. Listen, where the Christian life needs to be lived out is where you're working. Those are the folks who are looking, and your employer has a right to examine your faith. Back to 1 Peter now, he says, when you and I suffer unjustly on the job, he says, this finds favor with God. He says, God, listen, you say, wait a minute, you mean to tell me that when I hurt on the job, that that finds favor with God? Yes, it does. You say, is that fair? Yes, it is. What have I told you time and time again? God isn't interested in our ease, comfort, and pleasure, but in the witness of our faith. So what happens when you and I are mistreated on the job and we endure that and respond properly? Listen to what he's saying. Verse 21 of 1 Peter 2. For you have been called for this purpose. You say, wait a minute, you mean to tell me that I'm called to suffer on the job? Yes. Since Christ also suffered for you, leaving you an example of how to suffer on your job. You say, I never looked at the cross that way. Look at this. Leaving you an example of how to suffer on the job, for you to follow in his steps. Now, let me ask you a question. Was he mistreated because he deserved it? No. How did he respond? He didn't fight back. He didn't defend himself. He always responded in love. What Peter is saying here is this. When you and I are mistreated on the job, we're to respond like the Lord Jesus Christ responded. And in so doing, what do? We establish the truth of the gospel. We establish the testimony that the Word of God works, that we who profess to name the name of Jesus Christ not only profess that, but we demonstrate it on our job when our employer knows he's mistreating us, we know he's mistreating us, and we respond in love. I want to tell you, my friend, that is a far greater testimony than standing in a church building and doing anything. So he says, listen, verse 22, Christ committed no sin, no deceit found in his mouth. While being reviled, he did not revile in return. While suffering, he uttered no threats, but kept entrusting himself to him who judges righteousness. Now, did you get that? He entrusted himself when he was being mistreated to him who judges righteously. What is the employee to do when the employer mistreats him? He is to trust himself or herself into the hands of the one who makes all judgments righteously, because he says something in a few moments that will encourage you. Now, verse 24, he himself bore our sins in his body on the cross, that we may die to sin and live to righteousness, for by his wounds you and I were healed. Now, isn't it interesting that one of the most important verses about the cross and about the death of the Lord Jesus Christ is a part of a whole passage that deals with the relationship of employees to employers. So he says that that attitude of submission, no matter how you're treated, unless it violates the principle of the Word of God, we are to be submissive and yield and submit and be in subjection to respecting and honoring our employers, not in the spirit of criticism. Now, You may have a struggle with that, what he's saying here. But the goal, if you remember, go back to 1 Timothy. The goal, 1 Timothy chapter 6, is worthy of our suffering. So what is that goal? He says, chapter 6, verse 1, let all who are under the yoke as slaves regard their own masters as worthy of all honor, so that the name of God and our doctrine may not be spoken against. So let me ask you a question. When you get irritated and you fret in your job, you've been mistreated, you've been put in a bad spot, you don't like your office, everybody's ignoring you, you've been put off doing something that you're not supposed to be doing, what is your response? The Bible says you're to respond in submission and in love, trusting Almighty God, who is the big boss, to righteously judge and to vindicate you. And I'm going to show you that's what he's going to say in a few moments. God is the one who takes care of that. Our responsibility is to respond in love, respecting and honoring the employer, even when we're mistreated. And to remember this, he says, you and I find favor. Listen, we find favor with God because what he's done is this. If God puts you in a bad position, allows you to be in a tough position, what he's doing is giving you the privilege of what? Demonstrating the life of the Lord Jesus Christ in visible, living, human form so that those about you can see the way Jesus lived. You are, where you work, the living gospel of Jesus Christ. Now, usually the response is, when you get mistreated, I'm quitting, I'm going to find myself another job, I'm getting out of here. My friend, could it be that God has placed you there and trusted you with ill will and trusted you with mistreatment in order that he may demonstrate through you his wonderful gospel? Is it that you're prone to just want to get out because you're mistreated? Nobody respects you. Nobody loves you. They don't live up to what they promised you, so you want out. Is it better to get out, or is it better to give a strong, undeniable, unforgettable witness of the gospel of Jesus Christ? According to the scripture, he says, you will pattern your conduct after the life of Christ if you hang in there and respond in love.
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0: Now listen, I've had some jobs in my life. They didn't last long, not because I didn't do a good job, but because I was on my way to doing something else. But one of the toughest jobs I ever had, I worked in the textile mill, and within 30 minutes after I arrived on the job every day, every stitch on me was soaking sopping wet. Now, I'll tell you, I didn't like the job, to be honest. The only way I survived working in that hot place was reminding myself of that passage. God, I'm doing this for you. Because the truth is, my boss was very, very tough. He was mean, and the only thing that mattered to him was get it done. And if you are a college student, you are a slave. But I survived. And I survived every day because I knew that I was not serving him. I was serving God. You know what happens when you get that attitude? You get freed up. You don't care what he says. Doesn't make any difference. You're going to be obedient because you're serving the Lord. And all of a sudden, it's amazing how you can serve your employer so freely if you see it coming from Jesus. So he says, whatever you do, do your work enthusiastically, throw your whole heart into it as for the Lord rather than for men, knowing that from the Lord you will receive the reward of the inheritance. It is the Lord Christ whom you serve. Did you hear that? It is not your employer. It is the Lord Christ whom you and I serve.
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4: I don't think I have all the answers or sometimes any answers. Sometimes my prayers are things that are taken from Scripture. Like this one, for instance, John 16:23. This is Jesus speaking, and he says, "But when he, the Spirit of truth, comes, he will guide you into all truth. He will not speak on his own. He will speak only what he hears, and he will tell you what is yet to come." That's John 16:13 in the NIV. I encourage you to read that entire passage, because sometimes I think we take one scripture and we look at it, but sometimes the entire context is even more powerful, where Jesus is talking about the Holy Spirit coming. And if you're in need of a prayer today, maybe just pray that. Holy Spirit, guide me in truth today. Guide me today. Work of the Holy Spirit is so powerful. I've experienced it, and you as a follower of Jesus, you've experienced it in your life as well. Maybe just make that your prayer today. Maybe just find something in Scripture that you see, you resonate with, and say, that is my prayer for today. May that be true. May your word come alive in me today.
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8: I just have this neat memory of Dolly. I worked for the studio that did 9 to 5. And at the premiere reception, I was in one of the back tables, and she just worked the room, and she came to the back, and she said, "This must be the secretarial pool back here." And she had a plate in her hand, and she just sat at the table and just ate with us. So it was really, really nice memory.
7: Those things mean a lot. Most of us are not going to be famous like Dolly Parton. We're not going to have that many people that we might influence in our life, but when we stand before Jesus, I think he's going to talk to us about the people that he did put in our life. Because you are a celebrity for a small number of people who know you the way some people know Dolly Parton, where it's more than just an impression. It's, this is who this person really was behind the scenes when the cameras are off.
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20: Foundations of Freedom. A look at America's founding principles and the leaders who shaped our nation.
21: Ronald Reagan understood that preserving liberty required more than defending it. It had to be taught. In his 1989 farewell address, Reagan warned America about the danger of losing its national memory. If we forget what we did, we won't know who we are. Reagan understood that a free nation cannot preserve principles its people no longer understand. Every generation must learn why America's freedoms matter, understand the sacrifices that secured them, and accept the responsibilities that come with self-government. Liberty cannot be simply inherited. It must be intentionally passed from one generation to the next. Because when we fail to teach the meaning of freedom, we eventually lose the will to preserve it. So, are we preparing the next generation merely to inherit liberty, or teaching them why it is worth preserving?
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23: 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If keeping up with entertainment feels like a full-time job, don't worry. We've got Adam Holes from Plugged In joining us to help sort through it all. Stay with us. Welcome to the 805 Connection. I'm Brian Toohey. Every week we check in with our friends that focus on the families plugged in. They help families navigate movies, streaming shows, music, games, technology. What is it you guys don't do, Adam? Man, you do everything there. It's wonderful.
24: Well, we certainly try to keep our finger on the pulse of all of those things, definitely.
23: And that voice you heard is Adam Holes, who's director of Plugged In. You're a contributor to Plugged In. I'm sorry.
24: I'm a contributor, yes.
23: I'm trying to give you a title.
24: I used to be the director, but I'm now just one of the people on the team.
23: One of the team, yeah. And, you know, we appreciate you helping walk us through all the things that are going on there. And welcome back to the 805. We have Adam on every week for those of you just tuning in for the first time. Every week. Right here on Fridays, and what we try to do through the weekend, you can hear him and talking about what's at the movies, so you have some good choices. And let's move right in. We've got a movie called Mayday. Let's start with that. Give us the big picture overview of this movie.
24: So this is a movie that plays a little bit of an interesting bait and switch. And here's what I mean by that. This is a movie. It's streaming. I believe it's on Apple TV. It's on Apple TV. And it starts off feeling a great deal like, well, it feels like the Clint Eastwood movie Firefox from the 1980s. If you know, some of us will remember Firefox, right?
23: Yeah.
24: And this is about two guys flying in an SR-71, and they get shot down over Russia. It's the middle of the Cold War. It's actually almost at the end of the Cold War. It's 1987. And it sort of feels like this very weird, nostalgic throwback to the Cold War, right? It's like, oh, yeah, I remember when every movie about geopolitics felt like this. But the switch is – The pilot ends up getting killed. And then there's another guy with him who is an army guy. And he ends up, well, he ends up with basically a tree stuck in his leg. Yeah. And a kind Russian in Siberia knocks him out, ties him up, and removes the tree from his leg. Okay. And then he begins the process of trying to get back to America. And this becomes a totally different kind of movie entirely. I mean, it moves from being kind of a predictable action adventure movie into a buddy comedy where both the Russian and the American learn that even in the heart of the Cold War, people aren't that different from one another. And most people want to help each other. And so definitely there's some violence here. There is a fair bit of language for a PG-13 movie. Some, you know, some drinking. There's some content here. It's not a bad movie. It's not a great movie. I think the premise is kind of interesting. The Russian guy says, Reagan called us the evil empire. Do you believe we are all evil? And the American Troy says, I believe you're all brainwashed, products of the system you were born in. And then Nick says, but you are not a product of your system, Troy. And I think that's interesting, right? It sort of contextualizes what we believe about things and allows these two characters to, well, they kind of deconstruct each other, to use modern, you know, a modern parlance. Uh-huh. So I think actually for people like you and me who grew up in the Cold War, and we remember, you know, I remember when Red Dawn came out, and I was absolutely captivated by it. It terrified me. And yet I wanted to go to the theater and watch it over and over again. And, you know, and there was the day after the ABC special, you know, and you know, Hello, Lawrence, is anybody there? Anybody at all? Which became sort of a family meme for us. And so this feels familiar, but it also feels like an interesting sort of take on those themes. And I'll also say you know, the two guys starring here are Ryan Reynolds and Kenneth Branagh. So there's definitely some acting firepower being brought to bear on this story.
23: All right. So it's not exactly a Top Gun meets Veggie Tales kind of thing, is it?
24: Not quite. It's something different than that.
23: Okay. Hey, let's switch over to Fall 2, Deadpoint. What's the premise of this sequel?
24: Well, this sort of feels like somebody watched the old Sylvester Stallone movie Cliffhanger and said, hold my beer. Let's do this again. This is actually a sequel to a movie that came out in 2022 called Fall. And you would be forgiven for not having heard of it or remembered it. But it apparently made enough money that they said, hey, let's make another one. We meet a young, reckless influencer named Shiloh who dies while doing a dangerous climb. And her sister, Jax, is wanting to basically pay homage or tribute to her memory because Shiloh had one last crazy thing on her to-do list, her bucket list, and that was climbing Mount Kwan. Mount Kwan... Oh, I'm losing track of what country this is. Thailand, maybe? Yes, Thailand. Mm-hmm. But Mount Kwan has been closed for 30 years because lots of people have tried to climb it and don't make it out alive. And if you take a look at the still photo on our website, honestly, this is the entire movie in one picture. The picture really does tell 1,000 words, or is worth 1,000 words. She brings a friend named Luce with her, and they hire a guide named John, and these three people try to make their way up this mountain, which looks like El Capitan in the picture that we have here. You know, it's three wooden boards and a string that they get to hold on to. And wouldn't you know it, really bad things happen. It's so...
23: Go figure.
24: I couldn't believe that bad things happen. John apparently gets swept away in a mudslide. Luce isn't who she seems to be. And then all manner of other bad things start to happen, you know, because it's a movie and we need tension, we need conflict. If you like camera angles that look straight down into yawning chasms that induce vertigo in a normal person,
23: yeah,
24: this will be an Academy Award winning movie for you. If, like me, one look at that picture tells you everything you need to know, you can probably pass on this one. So, you know, as action thrillers go, again, it feels pretty much paint by number. We've got some profanity. We've got some violence. We have rotting boards breaking every third step, you know, because, you know, like, seriously, like 5 feet on this bridge, you'd say, you know, I love my sister, but maybe not. Maybe we just go, you know, toss her ashes in the Pacific or something. I don't know. But, so anyway, I don't mean to be so dismissive. It's a pretty well shot movie. Visually, the things they do will make you sick to your stomach, which for some might be a feature, not a bug.
23: It's like an e-ticket ride. If any of our listeners know what an e-ticket is. So any cautionary for any age group? You know?
24: Yeah, you know, it's a PG-13 movie. Okay. We've got a fair bit of profanity here. There is a subplot that involves illegal drug trade that sort of gets woven into what is happening here. Okay. Those are probably the biggest things. And then we find out two out of the three characters here really aren't who the main character thought they were. All right. So some deception.
23: Definitely. All right. From the big screen adventure to what's popping on our streaming platforms. Let's start with The Undeclared War. What's the setup for viewers who haven't heard about this series?
24: So this is a series that just started its second season. And it is a drama about, well, it's set in Britain. Simon Pegg plays a guy named Danny Patrick. And this season really centers on him, but the first season centered on an intern named Sarah. And Sarah basically goes to work, and like 5 seconds later, there's a massive cyber attack that tries to take out the entire British government. And so this is really another sort of thriller with geopolitical things at stake, who's attacking who, who's trying to undermine who. But instead of, say, James Bond or, you know, Tom Cruise running along as Ethan, whatever his name is.
23: Hawk?
24: No, it's not Ethan Hawk.
23: Oh, that's an actor, I think.
24: Yeah, Ethan Hawk's an actor. anyway, this is less an action sort of thing than a taut political thriller where the tautness comes courtesy of lots of people clicking on their keyboards. And so I think if you buy the premise, you might be really engaged. If you get tired of people typing desperately on their keyboards, this one might be slightly underwhelming-ish, we'll say. It is TVMA, which means we get a fair bit of language and some really harsh ones to boot. And the threat of violence. Those are really kind of the main things in play here. But a lot of people like Simon Pegg. Like, he's one of these character actors that you put him on the screen and you just say, okay, Simon, just talk now, you know? And his accent is so great and his delivery is so great. So I think this is a show that will probably win some fans. But again, it is TVMA. It's on Peacock. And it's in its second season.
23: All right. Dark Matter continues generating discussion. What keeps viewers, why does it draw them in?
24: You know, this is a show that, you know what, can we take a break on this one?
23: Sure.
24: I'm looking at it and...
23: sure.
24: I actually did not do my homework on this one. I think I skipped over to, hang on just a second.
23: It's okay. We can pick it up. But
24: no, go ahead and set it up again. So
23: okay.
24: I've got it. We're good.
23: There we go. So Dark Matter continues generating discussion. What keeps drawing the viewers into this series?
24: You know, I think the best way we could describe it is by a quote from USA Today's writer Blake Crouch, or actually USA Today, called Blake Crouch's original 2016 novel a nightmarish quantum mechanics version of It's a Wonderful Life. So you sort of get some sci-fi premise about, you know, the meaning of life and that sort of thing, mingled with what does it all mean? How are we going to find meaning in a world where science is making these sorts of discoveries and, dark matter, really explores that. And it has sort of a metaverse, if you will, construct, that there's a lot going on here. So again, if you like brainy sci-fi-ish stuff, this one would probably tick that box. I will say, we do have a fair bit of content here, only enough content to get us a TV MA rating on this one. And it's on Apple TV as well.
23: All right. Welcome back to the 805 Connection if you're just listening in or just starting to listen in. I'm Ryan Tuohy, visiting with Adam Holtz from Focus on the Family's Plugged In. If you're just joining us, we're talking about movies, television, games, and digital culture. 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And Adam, one thing I appreciate is that Plugged In doesn't just tell people what to think. It gives families information so they can make informed choices for themselves. That's really great.
24: Yeah, that's definitely what we are striving to do. And our hope as you interact with us over time is that maybe we contribute to your understanding of how you think about something biblically, right? Certainly when there's bad stuff out there, we want to give you the information you need so that you can potentially skip it and not be exposed to it. But I think having a biblical worldview involves more than just, you know, knowing what to avoid, but, you know, really learning how to think critically about the ideas and the worldviews that are at play in our entertainment all over the place, because everything has a worldview. So that, I would say, is the bigger mission of Plugged In, Brian.
23: All righty. Now let's put a smile on some parents' faces. Lego and Star Wars together usually means fun. What's the appeal? What's the appeal of Lego Star Wars The Mandalorian?
24: This is the latest Disney Plus series based on the Star Wars franchise, The Mandalorian, which had three seasons. That first season was wildly successful. People loved the second season. The third one went off the rails, and they just did, you know, The Mandalorian and Grogu movie, which did really poorly, which by many accounts was supposed to be the fourth season. So if it feels like three or four episodes of a TV show stitched together, that's exactly what it reportedly was. Okay. The Mandalorian is this guy named Din Djarin who wears armor. He looks like Boba Fett if you haven't been exposed to the Mandalorian plotline. And Mandalorian people are a very loyalty-driven, honor-driven, basically warrior tribe. He can never take his helmet off, for example, and let anybody see him, which makes, you know, going out for drinks difficult, which is kind of where we pick up here. So the Lego Star Wars series in general do a great job of all sorts of wink, wink, nudge, nudge humor. If you have watched the originals, they playfully satirize those. And here we have The Mandalorian back in Mos Eisley, which, you know, if you've seen Star Wars, you know, is a wretched hive of scum and villainy. And Mando is sort of being feted by all of his friends, the characters that have made up the first three seasons. But of course, there are a couple bad guys that still have it in for him. And they have a lot of fun with that. So it's just a fun show. I actually would say, with the exception of maybe the first and part of the second season, this is more fun than the show itself was, because right, they just have a great time playfully roasting it in their own kind of way. There's a tiny bit of bathroom humor, and obviously we've got some forced things to consider. But for the most part, man, there's hardly any content here at all. There is some violence and implication that maybe some people die, but dying in Lego Star Wars means, you know, your parts just kind of come apart. It doesn't feel quite so graphic. So that is Lego Star Wars The Mandalorian, and it is on Disney Plus.
23: All right. I want to dive into video games. I guess there's a lot of Marvel fans talking about Marvel Tokon Fighting Souls. What kind of game is this?
24: So this is a fighting game. That's a very specific kind of game. If you remember back in the day to the late 80s, early 90s, there was a game that came out called Street Fighter, which basically you would have two different characters line up against each other horizontally, and then they would fight it out. And then Mortal Kombat became infamous because it took what Street Fighter did and made it far, far, far more graphic and violent. So this is that kind of game. And the interesting thing here is that they take familiar Marvel heroes, but it is in sort of an anime kind of vibe. So it definitely has a much more Japanese animation kind of vibe to it. And it is a 4v4 tag team fighting game for PlayStation 5 and PC. So you've got to recruit some friends. You form a team. You tag in and out. You play, you know, these various iconic Marvel heroes as they fight each other and fight different characters from the Marvel universe. So, and bad guys, of course, too. We've got Magneto and Green Goblin and Carnage and, of course, Doctor Doom. And some of the heroes are the obvious ones: Captain America, Iron Man, Black Panther, Spider-Man, that sort of thing. So I think it's a way for fans of Marvel and fans of this genre to have some fun. There you go.
23: So let's spend a few minutes on your recent On the Radar feature discussing cannabis use and teen memory. What did that story highlight?
24: Yeah, there's a new study out of the University of California, San Diego, that links cannabis use with slower growth in memory, attention, language, and processing speed. And I love it when studies come out that verify what those of us who maybe are a little bit older already know, which is what my parents told me when I was growing up in the 80s. They call it dope for a reason. Right. And we now live in a culture where many, if not most, states have medical marijuana available. Many states have legalized marijuana use. I don't think there is nearly the social stigma against marijuana use as there was back when I was growing up. It was not an aspirational drug. You know, the kids who smoked dope were stoners, and they typically smelled bad, got bad grades. I mean, there's a stereotype, which may or may not be totally fair in retrospect, but these days, marijuana use has been so mainstreamed, we're so, I think, desensitized to it, and there's the narrative of, oh, marijuana is just this harmless drug, it's not a big deal. But study after study after study continue to show there are very real and significant effects to marijuana use, especially on adolescent brains. And so this one has to do with memory, attention, language, processing speed. Again, all of which I just go, yep, check, check, check, and check. And there have been a number of other studies that have shown that there's links to mental illness, to psychosis, to really bad outcomes in terms of mental health. And I think another thing that parents need to be aware of is, again, some of us grew up with Cheech and Chong, you know, doing all of their marijuana shtick back in the day. But marijuana today has a much higher potency in terms of THC, the main chemical ingredient that produces that high. And so today's pot is not what the marijuana of yesteryear was. It's much, much stronger. So this is another study that I think raises that caution flag significantly for us as parents.
23: All right. Hey, give us about a quick 2-minute version of the AI music ban. What's going on with that?
24: Yeah, the Australian recording industry has banned all songs from music charts that aren't substantially human made. And this has happened after there was a song that I think was a remake of another song that went to the top of the charts. And so I think we're seeing a pushback on lots of fronts these days against, you know, AI constructs of varying kinds. And I suspect we'll see that in other parts of the world in terms of music as well.
23: All right. We've got to go, Adam. 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
24: Okay.
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23: 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And everybody, thanks for all of you listening to the 805 Connection. I'm Brian Tweet. 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
3: 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So if you did something 350 times, more than 350 times, in one case, more than 400 times, and you did not succeed, at what point would you give up? Would you give up well before then? Maybe I would. But I'm glad that a couple people didn't, because then I wouldn't have this story. So for a lot of us, I'm Daniel, by the way, football is kind of what happens in February this time of year. For me, it's NASCAR. The Daytona 500. I'm a big NASCAR fan, have been for a lot of years, and that's the biggest race of the NASCAR season. Some, in fact, say it's the Super Bowl of the sport. And two drivers who had never won races at all, one who made more than 450 starts and another guy who made more than 350 starts, they got their first ever wins in this race, the biggest race, the Daytona 500. And that kind of reminds me, keep at something, whatever I'm doing. I don't know how God's going to use it in the future or what I'm going to learn along the way, but I'll be grateful for the journey, just like they were.
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1: 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She said no. 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The procedure will be done on her. 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
3: There's such an arrogance that this is so prevalent today. 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
3: We're walking through a little series talking about accepting God's invitations. In this session, specifically around a new kind of life, Christianity is not about joining a religion or a church or a community or a denomination or a thought club or an ethics community. It's about a completely new kind of existence. There's a new power demonstrated on our behalf as Christ followers that is intended to make our life after an encounter with Jesus significantly different than the life we knew before. Before a personal revelation of Jesus, our lives are under the authority of a spirit of darkness, and we are powerless to overcome it. We find ourselves victimized by unclean spiritual things. But Jesus of Nazareth extends to us the opportunity to be set free from that and to spend our lives in his eternal kingdom. Amen. It's transformational. It is not diminishing. If you've imagined that knowing Jesus and yielding to Jesus is about taking something away from you, you're right. He'll take away the authority of darkness. And if you love the darkness, then that could be somewhat threatening. But if we want to walk in the light, there's nothing diminishing about it. And if you're still kind of caught between that decision, be honest enough with yourself to acknowledge what it is you think Jesus is going to diminish. I have not known my faith in the Lord to be diminishing in any way. Nor has it been my experience in walking through the journey with thousands and thousands of people. So I'm going to encourage you today to accept God's invitations for your life. That's certainly true of the new birth. It's true of that initiation point, but it's true throughout your journey as a Christ follower. We're talking about baptism a little bit. It's true in baptism. Jesus gives us the direction to believe and repent and be baptized. It is not like a suggestion. Jesus himself presents for baptism. So we're following in his pattern. And I think oftentimes we're very casual with the invitations of God. We treat them as if it's like the other invitations that come to our lives. Most of us are inundated with invitations of one sort or another, some of them coveted, some of them not so much. And you have the responsibility of accepting or declining and all those things. And we kind of treat God in that way, as if we can accept or decline his invitations. Now, you may have that privilege, but to decline an invitation from God is a very serious matter. It's not incumbent upon him to extend another to you. It's very presumptive to think that Almighty God, the creator of heaven and earth, will repeatedly send to you an entreaty to cooperate with him. If you recognize an invitation from God before you, do everything in your power to respond. Amen. As fully as you know how. I haven't always done that as well as I might, but whenever I have done that, I have been most grateful. invitations from God. We have such a diminished respect, reverence, fear of God that we treat his invitations as suggestions, prompts, casual nudges. Folks, the creator of heaven and earth doesn't give you a casual nudge. You may process it that way because of our sensitivity or lack thereof. But when God puts an invitation in front of us, it's a life-altering proposition. It may seem simple. It may be something as simple as forgiving or extending a voice of kindness. Or it doesn't have to be dramatic. It doesn't have to involve large groups of people. But it has a connection with Almighty God, and our willingness to be obedient in those places, it opens the doors for trust, for greater opportunities. David was given the assignment to take down the greatest threat to the whole nation of Israel, a Philistine warrior by the name of Goliath that intimidated the entire Israelite army. And the qualifications David had was he was willing to trust God as a shepherd. He managed and protected the lives of the sheep with which he was entrusted with such determination against the ferocity of any predator that would come against them, and trusting God to bring those victories to him, that God said, I can trust him to overcome this intimidating Philistine warrior. You see, you and I, by accepting those invitations in the quiet, the simple, the overlooked, the insignificant places, we qualify ourselves then for other opportunities. Please don't diminish those. Psalm 35 and verse 1, I'll get to your notes, I promise. It says, contend, O Lord, with those who contend with me. Fight against those who fight against me. Can you believe you can pray that way? We're not always passive, folks. Contend with those who contend with me. Fight against those who fight against me. It doesn't stop there. Take up shield and buckler. Arise and come to my aid. Brandish spear and javelin against those who pursue me. Say to my soul, I'm your salvation. There's a whole bunch of those psalms. I like to read them, commit them to memory. I say them frequently. Contend with those who contend with me. Fight against those who fight against me. I don't have to, you do it. We all, I think, share that desire that God would fight for us, for our health, our peace, for our children, our grandkids, whatever it may be. But I think frequently our equally focused on fighting with God, or maybe in plainer language, just resisting him. Like if I don't look,

But if we would respond to his invitations, this is it. We will find his benefits. The invitations of God are not for our diminishment. They're to bring fulfillment and contentment to us. And say, well, I think I would be happier if I got my own way. You understand the logic of that. It's like the small child is determined that the counsel of the parents is not helpful. That they know what's best. They know what their diet should consist of. They know what their sleep schedule should be. They understand what discipline is appropriate and inappropriate, and they resent the intrusion of their parental authority. Well, you and I lead lives much like that. We want to know what's best for us. And in our resistance to the Lord, we forfeit the benefits he would bring to us. Look at Romans 6 and verse 4. We are therefore buried with Christ through baptism into death, in order that just as Christ was raised from the dead through the glory of the Father, we too may live a new life. There's something better on the other side of Jesus. I know that we know that like up here, you're in the building on a weekend. So I understand we have it up here, but I just watch our body language. And actually, you do pretty well. If I get caught going the wrong direction in the lobbies before church, it feels like it's an old video game called Frogger. Some of you are old enough to remember that. That's what that always feels like. If I get in the way, I'm going to get smushed. But after church, then you have enthusiasm. Before church, you want your spot so that you get counted in attendance when God takes attendance. And if you're in your seat, you think you get a little extra mark. But after church, it's like God help you if you get in the way. We become a force. You see, Jesus brings something better to us. It's not an obligation to be obedient to the Lord. It's the greatest privilege of our lives. It's not burdensome or intrusive. He has a new life for us. Look at Hebrews 2. How shall we escape if we ignore such a great salvation? He's talking about the angels that rejected what God had did for them, created beings who rejected what God had, some very similar parallels to our own lives. This salvation, which was first announced by the Lord and was confirmed to us by those who heard it, God also testified to it by signs and wonders and various miracles and gifts of the Holy Spirit distributed according to his will. This journey he's describing includes miracles, God-directed announcements, signs, wonders, the gifts of the Spirit of God. And he describes it as a great salvation. Not just a ticket for eternity. The Greek word that's used translated saved in the New Testament doesn't just have to do with your spiritual change. It's talking about physical healing, spiritual freedom, a total transformation of your person. You know, so often we imagine we're doing things for God. I go to church. I volunteer a little bit. I even give some money. I try to be kind. These are the things I do for God. But in reality, God's doing something for us. He's freeing us from our brokenness, from our desperation. He's bringing a purpose to our lives. We're careening through life trying to satisfy something within us that can't be satisfied apart from God. And we have a revelation of Jesus. And we begin to find contentment and purpose and peace. And the Spirit of God begins to show us how we offload the hatred and the anger and the resentment and the rejection and the burdens. And too often we resist him. When you respond to God's invitation, something supernatural happens on your behalf. I want to walk you through. Some of it's familiar, I'm certain, I would hope, to many of you. But participating in the kingdom of God, how's it accomplished? It's not beyond us, folks. You don't have to have a PhD in multiple languages. In John chapter 3 and verse 1, Jesus gives us counsel. He said there was a man of the Pharisees named Nicodemus, a member of the Jewish ruling council. So he's a very religious man. He's concerned about God. This man has invested his whole life in the pursuit of God. He's not a pagan. And he recognizes in Jesus something unique, something noteworthy, something worth inquiring about, something worth pursuing, even if it puts him at odds with his peer group somewhat, because it did.

0: So Nicodemus comes to Jesus, and he came to Jesus at night, and he said, Rabbi, teacher, we know you're a teacher who's come from God. No one could perform the miraculous signs you're doing if God were not with him. You don't fit my framework. I don't understand how you can have the kind of authority you do. I wouldn't be looking for it to be delivered from somebody that came from Nazareth. You're outside my expectational frame, but nobody could do what you're doing unless God was with him. And Jesus said, I tell you the truth. And you know when you see that phrase, right? Buckle up. He's about to say something that's unbelievable. That's why he said, no, really, I'm telling you the truth. I tell you the truth. No one can see the kingdom of God unless he's born again.
1: Before we return to today's message, Pastor Allen wants to share a book to help you be free from worry.
0: In the Sermon on the Mount, Jesus said a half a dozen times, do not worry. Not a suggestion, it's a directive. I have a question. Are you living in obedience to Jesus or are you ignoring him? Well, we got a new book, it'll help you. It's called Freedom from Worry. It's really a how-to guide to live a life in the peace that Jesus promised us. You don't have to have a life choked with fear and anxiety and worry. You can be free. Let's cooperate with Jesus. It's the best way to walk through our days, I promise.
1: Jesus tells us repeatedly in Matthew chapter 6, do not worry. 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Now, let's get back to Pastor Allen with his message called Accepting God's Invitations, A New Life. Tune in tomorrow to hear part two.
0: None of us can participate in the kingdom of God without a new birth, without a transformation from one kingdom to another. We can call it salvation. We can call it conversion initiation. You can call it the new birth. You can call it being saved. The terms are interchangeable to me, but they all describe a movement from one kingdom to another. So the $64,000 question becomes, how do you accomplish that? Do you join the right church? Do you recite the right creed? Is it about a moral code or a dietary set of rules? How do you accomplish the new birth? Jesus cared about Nicodemus enough. He didn't just demurely say, oh, thank you for the compliments. The miracles have been quite remarkable, haven't they? That blind guy, did you see the look on his face when he could see? Jesus could have taken such an easy path. He confronted Nicodemus. He said, you can't participate in the kingdom of God by being observant. It requires a new birth. And the same is true for you and me. Look at Romans 10 and verse 9. If you confess with your mouth Jesus is Lord and you believe in your heart that God raised him from the dead, you will be saved. For it's with your heart that you believe and you're justified, and it's with your mouth that you confess and you are saved. He didn't mention going to church or joining the right group or reading the right translation of the Bible. I'm not saying those things don't have significance, but they're not of primary importance. The doorway into the kingdom of God begins with what you say and what you believe. You have to choose in your heart Jesus of Nazareth first as Christ, as Messiah, as the anointed Son of God. You have to accept that by faith. You're not going to get a laminated card delivered by Amazon to your home. You will have to choose to believe that. But that in itself is not adequate. I've studied in some remarkable institutions with people who've given their lives to studying the Bible, and they're not Christ followers. That always bewildered me a bit. And they would talk about Jesus in some remarkable terms. In both theology schools here and at Hebrew University, I met some professors that had the highest regard for Jesus as a healer, a miracle worker, a teacher. But there's the step that follows that is to acknowledge Jesus as Lord. That makes that personal. There's a surrendering in that. When you yield yourself to someone as Lord, there is a point of submission in that. Jesus, be Lord of my life. I'm not just asking you for a ticket to heaven so that I can remain Lord. That's not the nature of the bargain. The transformation, the power of God at work within us to help us become free and to overcome the challenges is unleashed when we say, Jesus, I acknowledge my need. I can't do this for myself. Be Lord of my life. And then I think there's one more expression of that that follows when we begin to serve him as king. See, that's when you lose all the embarrassment. You're no longer reluctant. You're not hesitant because you recognize the one who is Lord of your life is the King of all the kings and the Lord of all the lords. Amen. When that revelation breaks through in your heart, you will lose the reluctance to identify with Jesus because you'll recognize that everything is in submission to him and he chose you. See, it isn't that I chose Jesus. He chose me before I chose him. Now, before you get too inflated about that, you can help anybody else find their way into the kingdom because he chose them too if we'll cooperate with that. But Jesus as Christ, the Messiah, as my Lord and my King is transformational. You believe it in your heart and you say it with your mouth. If you've never done that intentionally, purposefully, intending to yield your life to the Lord, we will give you an opportunity today. It's a personal choice, and it brings about personal change. Look in Luke 3 and verse 7. John said to the crowds coming to be baptized, this is John the Baptist, the predecessor to Jesus, the one preparing the way, the forerunner. He said, you brood of vipers, who warned you to flee from the coming wrath? Those are not flattering words in any time. Bunch of snakes. I mean, if you know the larger context, he said the prostitutes and the thieves are responding to this message more readily than you, you bunch of snakes. Produce fruit in keeping with repentance and don't begin to say to yourselves, we have Abraham as our father. I tell you that out of these stones, God can raise up children for Abraham. How often do we put things in front of the transformational power of God? We belong to the right group. We behave in the right way. We take communion with the right color juice. We baptize in the right kind of pool. We initiate all sorts of points of self-righteousness, things that we imagine that give ourselves standing and status with God. Personal changes. Look at Matthew 18. The disciples came to Jesus and said, who's the greatest in the kingdom of heaven? I like reading about the disciples because I feel as goofy as they are. Can you imagine going to Jesus like with your best friends and saying, tell us, which one of us is really the best? I mean, you kind of cringe when you think about it. No, really now. I mean, you know John and James and Andrew. Which one of us do you think? And you're going like, oh, please, this is not going to end well, fellas. When you're reading it, you know, but don't we all get in those places? We're offended. We're a little bruised. Somebody didn't recognize our spirituality. Don't they know? They didn't recognize our service, our faithfulness. Don't you know which one of us is the greatest? I mean, at the very least, he's going to say, oh, the whole group of you. I recruited you. You're the best of the best. How easily we get into the ditch in that way. The Bible says that pride goes not before the fall. That's the idiom we use. The Bible says pride goes before destruction. We don't want to do that. Watch what Jesus says to him. Which one of us is the best? Which one of us? He called a little child and had him stand among them. And he said, I tell you the truth. Oh, put the helmet on. I tell you the truth, unless you change and you become like little children, you will never enter the kingdom of heaven. Don't tell me I recruited you. Don't tell me you saw miracles. Jesus says that later in the Gospels. He said, many will present themselves to me and say, Lord, I did miracles in your name. I cast out demons in your name. I did all the things. And I'll say, depart from me. Go away from me. I don't know who you are. Jesus said, unless you change and become like little children. Not childish. We have enough childish Christ followers. Childlike. There's an enormous difference. Personal change. Remember the question, right? Participating in the kingdom of God. Jesus described it as a new birth, a new life, a new beginning, a new creation. But it involves a personal choice. It involves personal change. And it also includes personal accountability. Look at Romans 1. For since the creation of the world, God's invisible qualities, his eternal power, and his divine nature have been very clearly seen, being understood from what has been made, so that men are without excuse. You need to understand that. God has presented himself to every human being. Different ways. We have different levels of responsibility. To whom much is given, much is required. If you speak the English language, there's a much higher sense of responsibility for you. You can't truly be a significant scholar of Scripture in an academic sense without learning the English language. But to every person, God's given a revelation of himself so that men are without excuse, he says. Look at the far. Although they knew God, they neither glorified him as God nor gave thanks to him. If you refuse to give glory to God, if you refuse to acknowledge that God is not like us, that he's beyond us, he's different from us, he's the creator of all things, that he holds the world and the universe together by the authority of his word. There's such an arrogance that this is so prevalent today. The spirit of Antichrist is so prevalent in our world. You hear Jesus mocked on a regular basis by all the forms of communication that cascade over us. I don't think you can turn on a broadcast program or look at social media or pick up a print piece without there being, sometimes they're subtle, sometimes they're very blatant, mocking the authority of God. You need Christ followers. You need people of faith in your inner circle, people that you purposely spend discretionary time with to help encourage you, to affirm your faith. Because I'm telling you, the voices that are crying against it are overwhelming.
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3: 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Okay, I guess you could say it's fun fact time. How about we do this today? You ask someone, hey, what's a fun fact I should know about you, or just a fun fact about life. It could be, you know, like those things on the bottom of the Snapple bottles. Could be that. Could be something about you. Just a fun fact. My name is Daniel, and I was in a text group recently with some sports fans, and they're talking about baseball and a controversial baseball play, and it got me thinking of Little League. And the fact, I guess my fun fact is I played a year of Little League, but I'm very grateful for the Little League because I was 12 and I had never played baseball before. So they made an exception because normally when you're 12, you play with, you know, like the really good kids, and they said he's probably not going to do well, which they probably would have been right about. So I got to play the minors for a year, which was a lot of fun. Learned some life lessons. And, you know, I think my big takeaway is that, well, as great as it is to win, as great as it is to compete, just do the best you can and have fun. Because we didn't win a whole lot, but we had a good time.
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12: Charles said it was horrible. He said it was the worst thing you could ever imagine. And he said, in fact, it was so horrible that when I went to kindergarten, I looked at this girl and I said, I gotta get out of my house. I don't know what to do. And she said, pray.
13: The friend.
12: The friend said, pray.
13: Mm. And these are five-year-olds.
12: Yeah. Mm-hmm.
10: Hmm. That's Michelle Ablar describing the terrible plight of an abused child who ended up in foster care and then, through a series of miracles, ended up in her home and today is Michelle's adopted son. This is Focus on the Family with Jim Daly, and we're going to hear more of this incredible story, and then we're going to be asking you to prayerfully consider how you might help one of the tens of thousands of orphans living in foster care right now. Thanks for joining us. I'm John Fuller.
9: You know, John, one of our core values here at the ministry is the value of children. And we believe children are a heritage from the Lord and a blessing. And that's why so many of our programs are devoted to parenting and making sure parents are doing the best job they can do to raise the next generation. And what a calling it is to raise the next generation. I know moms are going, man, is this worth it? Yes, it's worth it. I've seen it with my own boys. Gene poured into them. I poured into them too, but Gene was the backbone of those boys getting a good foundation. And we live in a fallen world, and many kids today grew up in broken families. I grew up in a broken family. I was the foster kid way back when. And that was in fourth, fifth grade. And, you know, I ended up moving in with my brother, who was a young man who married his pregnant teen wife. And that had a whole thing, too. But that was junior high and high school. So I've come from that brokenness. And here's the one thing that's amazing. God is there for you. And he's a father to the fatherless. And he is close to the brokenhearted and saves those crushed in spirit. And I think one thing, when your family breaks apart, you are crushed in spirit. But the Lord is there to say, come with me, and restores that brokenness. Mm-hmm. And today's program is about that.
10: Yeah, we've got a remarkable story for you about a school teacher who had a heart for children, and God pushed her to become involved in foster parenting. And this is really inspirational, and I think it's going to be life-changing for a number of our listeners. Michelle Eblard is in the studio with us. She's been a grade school teacher and educational specialist for over 25 years now. In 2017, Michelle became certified as a foster care parent, and that began an unexpected journey toward adoption of her now two children, Charles and Jean. And she's captured her story in a little book called Faith Builds a Family, A Journey of Faith, Hope, and Healing.
9: Michelle, welcome to Focus on the Family.
12: Well, thank you.
9: I love your story, and it's close to my heart, like I said, in the middle. But first of all, teachers were so important to me growing up. I think it was the structure I was looking for, because my home life was so void of structure. I had an alcoholic father, and my mom, you know, did what she could do, but it was falling apart. And, you know, I think going to school just was it for me, and I could excel in there, and I felt confident in there. Mm-hmm. And teachers, for whatever reason, they just took an interest in me and loved on me, which was awesome. It gave me a certain confidence that I don't think I had otherwise. Yeah. But that was all teachers. So on behalf of all those other teachers, thank you for doing what you've done and what you do every day. And I just think it's a great thing. You talk about being an ordinary school teacher with dogs and a mortgage, and that's what you thought your life would be like. And then
12: very routine.
9: You get into this. Yeah, you get into this situation. What was the nudge that God gave you to get into foster care?
12: It was interesting because I did have dogs and a mortgage, and I got in my car every day and drove to work, and it was routine.
9: Yeah.
12: And some days I would show up at work and be, how did I get here? Did I run any red lights? Or, you know, because all of a sudden it was so routine. But one day in particular, I'll never forget, I was driving to work and I just felt inside my spirit. I've never had God speak verbally to me, but I felt deep in my spirit, quit your job.
9: That, out of nowhere.
12: Out of nowhere.
9: That is how God speaks to
12: us. Out of nowhere. You know,
9: what did I just do?
12: And at that time, they were like having lists of teachers that were going to be laying off and things, because districts just didn't have the funding at that point from the state. And I said, quit my job. That's funny. You know, so I just went on to work like nothing. And I kept feeling that all week.
9: Wow.
12: You know, I felt just conviction, quit your job. And I was like, okay, this isn't making sense. So I walked into school one day and with the staff that I just loved, and I loved being there. It had been my home for 16 years, you know. And I walked in, I was under so much conviction, I just blurted to everyone I saw, I feel like I need to quit.
9: Wow.
12: Yeah. And they just laughed. You know, that helped me feel better then inside, because I was pretty much ignoring what I knew I should do.
9: Yeah, and what's so critical in this is the way God sews this together. So you did quit. You did get another job. And
12: I
9: it was actually, you got paid more.
12: I did.
9: So that was good. But something happens in that second grade class that you're teaching. Tell us what happened.
12: Yeah, so it was, and that's another amazing thing, that I was working with all struggling readers, and there was this little girl, her name was Jean, in that group, and she was balding, and the smell was horrible, you know, and we saw red flags. We always saw red flags.
9: Sure.
12: But they're so good at covering things up that you can't just call the state on a red flag, and you have to have something. So she was very unlovable. And after, you know, at that point, I'd been in the classroom 17 years, and I knew that the most unlovable were the ones who needed the most love.
9: Right.
12: And so I went home every night and prayed, God, help me to love this child.
9: Yeah.
12: But God has definitely taught me to love that child.
9: Well, and again, what you're describing is common with kids that are, you know, have very difficult trauma at home.
12: Mm-hmm. Yep.
9: It's not unusual.
12: We knew there was something.
9: Yeah.
12: You know, and that's another thing that you had mentioned, that the boundaries, you know, the consistency. And so that was their safe place where they could do that kind of stuff, because they knew that we would consistently love them while disciplining them.
9: No, and it's so good. But in your book, Faith Builds a Family, you share a story about the day you agreed to become a foster parent for Jean, this little girl that kind of captured you.
12: Yes.
9: I mean, to be loved, and you knew the need for her to be loved. And then her older brother, Charles, also described that first night when they were dropped off, and you're fostering at this point. So you're certified, and then the kids come along. Something Jean and I have experienced as well.
12: Yeah.
9: I think we had about 15 foster kids come through our house. And it's an interesting, that first experience is interesting.
12: It's
9: because you don't know
12: scary.
9: What to expect. You're just on the porch going, okay, here they come.
12: It's scary, you know.
9: So, yeah, what happened?
12: I knew who was coming, which was beautiful.
9: That's even better.
12: You know, but I also knew who was coming, which was also scary because I knew who.
10: Yeah.
9: That's true.
12: I had worked with her,
9: yeah.
12: You know, and I'm like, they were completely terrified when they were walking up. It was like the weight of the world was on their shoulders. And I come to the door and they look up and they start just screaming, "It's Miss Ablard!"
9: That's kind of cool, actually.
12: Yeah, so then I open the door and they were just, so they ran everywhere. And I'm thinking, what did I get myself into?
9: Well, that's the beginning. They got to check out the domain.
12: They were so excited. Just amazing.
10: And their ages at this time were?
12: 7 and 8.
10: Okay. Mm-hmm. Wow.
9: And they're in the foster system, and there's a distinction. So the state is hopeful that there can be some work with the parents, the birth parents, that they could get to a healthier place. And hopefully there's intervention. But that is, you know, for the 343,000 kids in foster care, about 77,000, the parental rights have been terminated. Mm-hmm. These kids, their parental rights had not been terminated yet.
12: No.
9: But so they're in the system. This is hopefully a temporary thing to where the parents can get their act together. Mm-hmm. And this is going on in every state in the U.S.
12: Yeah.
9: I mean, that is the idea. And they really, the state works hard for reunification, sometimes to a fault, to be honest, because those parents aren't going to be able to get the bad behavior corrected.
12: Yeah.
9: And then that's when the court steps in, they terminate parental rights, and that's where you have 77,000 who are available for adoption. And just describe these kids particularly, what they were facing. How long were they in the foster system? When did they become available for adoption?
12: We went through actually years. I think it was 4.5 years.
9: Mm-hmm. So there was visitation occurring?
12: Visitation started after 9 months. The abuse in their home was so horrific. But due to state laws, they had to start at least trying to work on reunification. So they started visits. And Charles immediately started having physical problems, neurological. He looked like he was having seizures and his arms would fly everywhere. And he doesn't remember the details of the abuse. It was so horrific. But he, it comes out in his body. Yeah. And, you know, that's another thing that they learned early on, how to advocate for themselves. And he,
9: survival.
12: Yeah, he wrote, he went and made a video for the judge begging, please don't ever make me go see them again. And, the judge granted his wishes, and he was free to never see them again.
9: Wow.
12: He said, it's doing too much, I can't heal. Jean went to see the parents a little while longer, and it was through a few conversations that she revealed that she was afraid to tell them that she didn't want to see them anymore, that they would hurt her because they still had that hold on her.
9: Sure. You know, the thing that's so hard to grasp is it's one, a beautiful thing. Children have an amazing capacity to forgive their flawed parents. I mean, I did, and I know that feeling. You still love your dad. You still love your mom, even though they're not healthy parents.
12: Yep.
9: Oftentimes, those parents were abused as children.
12: Yep.
9: And it's a repetitive cycle that occurs.
12: Mm-hmm.
9: And so we need to recognize that. In Jean's case, your daughter, she was having fantasy escapes.
12: Yep.
9: Describe that, because that, again, is a tool of survival.
12: Yeah. I mean, her dream was that one day she would be able to sit on the couch and snuggle with her mom. That was her dream, that her mom would actually wrap her in her arms and snuggle with her. And she thought that with these parenting classes that they were going to be better, you know, and that was her dream. She continued with the family visits just for a short while after. She would go off into her closet afterwards, and I would hear her talking, and she'd be off in a completely different world.
9: So in that context, what were, you know, some of the attitude adjustment that you needed to have, expectation adjustments?
12: A lot of patience.
9: Yeah.
12: You know, and just sit there and wait for her to come out of it and just say, hey, what were you doing? And that was how she coped. She would completely leave the situation completely. Another thing is, you know, we had good therapists, and a good therapist brings the foster mom in at the end, or dad. Yeah. So that's how we worked through a lot of it. A lot of it, I think, it was just her feeling safe.
9: Right,
12: and once she started to feel safe, she no longer disappeared into another world.
9: Yeah.
12: And she's never gone there since.
9: That's one of the best rewards, and I experienced that, Jean and I, with some of the foster kids that came in with food insecurity issues, stuttering. I mean, these are things that occur because the kids have been traumatized.
12: Yeah.
9: And there's no box that says perfect child.
12: No.
9: You know, that you can select from.
12: Mm-hmm.
9: They all come typically with issues. And then the question is how do you do the things you need to do to give that child confidence and security? The one that I experienced with it was a 2-year-old boy, and he came in, stuttered, and he would sit for breakfast, and Mr. Jim, you know, can I have cereal? And I give him a bowl of cereal. Can I have toast? I give him toast. Can I have a pancake? I give him a pancake. This went on for like 3 or 4 weeks every morning. And I just did what he would ask for. And one day it just ended. And he asked for a bowl of cereal and nothing else. And the other thing is, the stuttering stopped at the same moment. It's like you could then speak clearly. It was like a total God thing. Just those things, those insecurities, and the fact that he knew he could have access to food anytime he wanted made such a difference for him emotionally. Tell us about the plea that Charles made to God when he was in kindergarten, the prayer he said.
12: This gives me chills. I mean, this is...
9: And
12: the
9: this
12: Bible
9: is Gene's
12: says,
9: brother.
12: Yes, the Bible says, faith of a mustard seed. You can tell that mountain to move and it will move. And it was Christmas time, and the kids had lived with me since Halloween. So Christmas Eve service. My brother, Michael, did a lot with us at the beginning there. He really helped Charles a lot come out of his shell.
9: And he's a therapist?
12: Spent a lot of time.
9: Or?
12: No. We did have a therapist friend, though.
9: Okay. All right.
12: Jamie, who...
9: Okay, Jamie.
12: She's like a sister, yeah. You know, you become very close to the counselors when you start foster care.
10: Right, yeah.
12: But, we were driving home from Christmas Eve service. It was their first time. They were all dressed up, and so we were driving home, and my brother said, tell us what life was like for you guys back then. And Charles said, I'll never forget it. Charles said it was horrible. He said it was the worst thing you could ever imagine. And he said, in fact, it was so horrible that when I went to kindergarten, I looked at this girl and I said, I gotta get out of my house. I don't know what to do. And she said, pray.
9: The friend
12: said, pray.
9: And these are 5-year-olds.
12: Yeah.
9: Wow.
12: And
9: that's growing up fast.
12: Yeah. And then, you know, I found out who the girl was later on. She had also been in foster care at one point, which was interesting.
9: Yeah.
12: But she told him, pray. And I started tracing back. Well, 3 years ago, what was I doing? You know, and of course, this was also divinely inspired, because I don't just come up with ideas like this, but it was that nudge again. Where was I? 3 years ago.
9: Yeah.
12: And I would have been driving to work when God said, quit your job.
10: Yeah.
9: Yeah. I mean, that networking, the weaving of the tapestry from the Lord is such a part of your story.
10: Wow.
9: You mention in the book Proverbs 3, 5, and 6. It actually is my life verse. I love that verse. It's, I think, one of the most popular verses. Lean not on your own understanding, but in all your ways acknowledge him, and he will make your path straight.
12: Mm-hmm.
9: I mean, who wouldn't, in devastating trauma, who wouldn't cling to that?
12: Yes.
9: Right? That's the promise of God. Mm-hmm. How did that become powerful and tangible for you and the kids?
12: Well, it's so amazing because, you know, part of foster care is court.
10: Yeah.
12: And the mom, the parents had separated. They were no longer together, and the dad was holding on to them. And, you know, we found out later the reason he was holding on was because they still had his secrets, you know, and he wanted to make sure he got them back because he didn't want the secrets out. So we were going to face court, and I hadn't told the kids yet. We were still in school, and I knew we were going to have court in June. And we were all subpoenaed. And they were going to have to go in and testify against their dad.
9: With him in the room?
12: With him in the room.
9: Oh, my goodness.
12: And I just thought, these kids have been through so much. Yeah. Why are we doing this again?
9: That's trauma.
12: Yeah. But I tucked him into bed, and I went to my knees at night, at my couch. And I said, I don't understand. Why are you doing this? Why these kids have been through so much. And I just, I fell apart. And I said, I am not leaving this spot until you tell me why. Wow. And that verse popped into my head. Proverbs 3, 5, and 6. You know, that was a verse I grew up with. I hadn't thought about in years.
10: Hmm.
12: And I replayed it in my head, and it's, you know, trust in the Lord with all your heart. Trust. I wasn't trusting. And lean not on your own understanding. It wasn't my job to understand why. It was my job to trust.
9: Yeah.
12: And I said, thank you, Lord. And I went to bed. Huh. And I sang my songs, laid in bed, you know, and I felt peace. I said, because you've gotten us this far, Lord. You know, and Charles always said to me, Mom, it's not, God wouldn't bring us this far to let us go. Hmm. We have to trust.
9: Yeah. Well, before we close today, Michelle, you've brought along some very special guests, Charles and Jean, the kids we've been talking about. And we'd like to take a moment just to ask them a few questions and hear from them. Are you guys okay with that?
14: Yeah.
9: Okay, great. What a remarkable story. And in so many ways, you know, I'm sorry that mm-hmm. you had to go through that, you know. It's going to get me teary-eyed now because one of the things I love from my sons who are now 24 and 22 is they'll say to me, you were a great dad, which I didn't have, you didn't have. And I hope as you grow up and you get married that that might be something that you'll treasure when your kids say you're a great mom and you're a great dad.
10: Mm.
9: Won't that be cool? I'm sure you can't even imagine that right now, but it will happen, I think. But even not, just that you're healthy and you're doing well. So thanks for your courage to just sit in for a few minutes with us. I don't even know. Jeez, there's so many ways we could go here. Maybe a favorite memory with your forever mom here, Michelle. What do you think? When you were on the porch and you realized, it's my teacher. What did that feel like? Either one of you. Let's start with you, Charles. What did it feel like?
15: I don't remember much from back then. My mind blocked most of it out.
9: Yeah.
15: I do remember running through the house and looking at all the stuff and being like, this is a $1 million mansion.
9: It's three bedrooms. And one of them could be yours.
15: And I'm like, the dishwasher actually works.
9: Oh, that's interesting. Yeah. Mm. Was it a tough process, though, the transition? Did it feel like light? Did it feel positive?
15: It felt positive, yeah.
9: That's amazing. Do you remember that prayer when you were five?
15: Yeah. I actually also got help from my school. There's a thing called the Good News Club.
9: Oh, yeah. My wife and I both participated in that.
15: Yeah. So that's actually how I learned how to pray, was the Good News Club.
9: Hmm. Wow. That was great that you were able to go to that. Jean, how about you? What was that memory when you went, ah?
14: It was crazy because, I mean, I had recognized her as, oh, she's the teacher that we would read this little book. What was it? Wayside Stories?
12: Mm-hmm.
14: Yeah, we'd read Wayside Stories together, just like take turns at our little table. And then the minute I saw her, I was like, wait, this is her house? I'm going to stay with her. This is awesome. Because I really liked her. She was like the only teacher that I really liked because we had that bond together. Yeah.
9: So. I mean, that's so, you know, you're hungry for that, right? Because yes. You haven't felt a normal sense of love.
14: Yes, yes.
9: And when you feel it, somebody paying attention to you, somebody recognizing you're actually in the room, that's an amazing feeling, isn't it?
14: Yeah, it feels great. It's refreshing.
9: Yeah.
14: Yeah.
9: And that is what it should be like. That is normal. That is what a child should feel.
14: Yes.
9: Is being wanted and being loved. And again, it's wonderful that you guys are experiencing that now. And I'm sorry it didn't happen when you were first born. Let me ask you guys, you know, why do you think, if you're talking to a couple million people through this broadcast, and being a foster parent or adopting out of foster care can be really hard. What's your best pitch to ask an adult or a married couple to say it's a good thing to do? What would you say?
14: I think I would say, like, whenever you go and you make that step, someone or maybe like halfway across the world is thanking you because this is something that's taking them out of like torture. Like, this is something completely new. This is like a new life for them that you're going to give them.
9: Yeah. Charles, any thoughts?
15: Well, you're literally saving your life. I mean, I could have died there, so.
9: Oh, that's so sad, my friend.
15: Whenever you think about that, if you think about it as saving a life, I think it's a pretty easy choice.
9: Man, that is good. That is so good. And that, let me ask you spiritually, I mean, this idea of God and trusting in the Lord and the Proverbs 3, 5, and 6 that we talked about earlier, how has he made an impact in your life? And what's your relationship with the Lord like?
14: I feel like if I hadn't gotten into foster care, I wouldn't have known God because we were not a Christian family at my biological parents' house. We were actually probably the complete opposite. Mm. And I feel like to this day, I've gotten really close to God through foster care because it depends on like the home you go into. If you go into a Christian home, then you know that like not only does someone else love you, but God loves you too. So even whenever you don't feel loved, God's there with you through everything, like yeah. through all your healing, through all the trauma you're re-experiencing. And it's great.
9: It's pretty awesome. And that he loves you more than anything. You.
14: Yes.
9: And you. That he loved you enough to die for you. That's pretty cool.
10: Well, that's how we concluded our conversation with Michelle Eblard and her two teenagers, Charles and Jean, on today's episode of Focus on the Family with Jim Daly. What an amazing story, Jim. And God prompting Michelle at the right time to step in and foster these kids. And she was ready and willing to give them a forever home.
9: Yeah, she was. And here's the thing. Michelle didn't accomplish all that on her own. She had a wonderful community of support. And that's what you need. Her niece's family got her started in foster care. Her brother was a positive influence on her kids, and many others helped along the way. That's a key part of what our Wait No More ministry, where we not only recruit couples to become foster or adoptive parents, but we also encourage people to come alongside these families in their church and community. Not everyone is going to adopt. We get it. But there are great ways to get involved and provide help. Maybe shopping or running errands for the families, doing laundry, or simply being a good neighbor and a friend. Another way you can help is through our Suitcase Bundle program. 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Life in foster care is difficult enough with all of the moving from home to home to home. And many of these kids end up carrying their possessions in trash bags, hefty bags. 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We so appreciate your generosity. And the kids do, too.
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0: 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You know, we're all going through something in some way, but he's going with us. And that's the encouragement that I have today. Hope and pray that that encourages you. I feel like, it's Daniel here, by the way, as I mature as a person and grow in my faith and our relationship with Jesus, I've kind of become more at peace with the idea that I don't have to have everything make sense. It's okay if there are some things that happen in my life and it's not 5 minutes later and suddenly, oh, this is what that was all about. Because I just have a sense of peace and a sense of hope in the fact that I believe that Jesus has the bigger picture in mind. He is with me. And if he's with me, then who can be against me? What can be against me? So I'll just take solace in that. And no matter what happens, have a relationship with Jesus, and I'll lean into that. Hope you do as well.
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0: Hey, thanks for being here. You know what time it is? 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
5: Hello and welcome as we lift up Jesus with Pastor Dudley Rutherford. I'm Kyle Welch. 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
6: Today, we start a brand new series called Joy in the Midst. Joy in the Midst. Everybody say midst. Joy in the Midst. And the reason we're doing this series, and the reason it fits underneath the umbrella of the Lord's return, is that I don't know about what you're thinking about all the time, but as I look around, I hardly recognize the country that I'm living in today. Things have changed so dramatically in the last few years. We know in the Bible that the Bible says that in the last days, things will go from bad to worse. And is there anybody here today who believes that things appear to be going from bad to worse? They just keep getting worse. I mean, we're actually teaching children now in schools that there's more than two genders. Where did that come from? God created us male and female. I look around at the crime, the violence, the open borders. We're in this political season right now, and it's going to get worse. How many of you know it's going to get worse? I mean, We have two candidates running to be president, and I'm not going to mention their names today, all right? So just chill. But you know who they are. And the country is divided, like it's polarized. And this guy over here, half the country loves him, and half the country loathes him. Over here we have another candidate, half the country loves her and half the country can't stand her. So our country is divided. I know a lot of people who don't like either one of them. So no matter who wins, they're upset. I haven't met a single person who likes both of them. And all that leads to division and chaos and bitterness and people yelling at each other and hating each other. We are living in the last of the last days. And so it is my belief that God, during these troubling times as believers, that God does not want us walking around as believers with our head down and discouraged and distressed and living in fear, even though things are going from bad to worse. What God wants is for all of us as believers to know that He is still on the throne, that He is still in control, and that no matter what happens, that inside our lives we can still have joy even in the midst of troubling times. Can someone say amen? And so what we're going to do is we're going to study through one of the books in the Bible. We're going to study the book of Philippians. And I want you, if you have your Bibles, to turn or flip to the book of Philippians and just flip over there and find this book. And we're going to study this book. Now, the question is this: why are we studying the book of Philippians? Why are we studying this book? I want to answer that question. First, I want to show you that in this book, there are four chapters. And today, I'm just doing some introductory stuff. All right, everybody say introductory. I'm just going to introduce the series today, and then we have four more weeks. And we're going to look at chapter 1, chapter 2, chapter 3, and then chapter 4. Everybody raise four fingers. Now, here's what the four chapters in Philippians are all about. Look at the screen. Number 1, chapter 1 is joy in spite of my personal circumstances. And there are people here today going through some tough circumstances. So you come back next week. We'll do the baptisms. You'll get your mug. And we're going to really dig into this first chapter and see how you can have joy even though you're going through some tough times. Second chapter is how to have joy in spite of crazy people. And how many of you know some crazy people? How many of you sit next? No, don't raise your hand up on that. Chapter 3, how to have joy in spite of my checkered past. And number 4, chapter 4, how to have joy in spite of my personal worries. Now, how many of you know if you could learn to have joy in spite of your personal circumstances, and if you could have joy in spite of all the crazy people living in the world, and if you can find joy in spite of your checkered past, and you can find joy in spite of your personal worries, how many of you know you would be a blessed individual? Well, I'm telling you, if you're here the next 4 weeks, you're going to be a blessed individual. Amen. So why are we studying this book? Why Philippians? There are 66 books in the Bible. Why are we picking this one? For four reasons. Reason number 1, the word joy is mentioned 16 times in these four chapters. 16 times. It is a treatise on joy. It is a letter about joy. The driving force of this letter is joy. So that's reason number 1. Reason number 2 is there are over 20 different principles concerning joy in this book. We're going to look at one today, maybe two if we have time to get to it. Some 20 different principles. I don't know if we'll get to all 20, but we're going to get to a lot of them. Amen. The third reason why this is the book is because in this book there's a phrase called the day. I want everybody to say, the day. Now, whenever you read in this book, which you're going to see it several times, whenever you see the phrase, the day, what the author is referring to is that moment that Jesus Christ returns. So, in this book, all four chapters, all 1,629 words, all 20 different principles were written in the context of the day that the Lord returns. I'm going to show you just a few of these verses. If you look at verse 6, again, this is just introductory stuff. It says, being confident of this, that he who began a good work in you will carry it on to completion until

Our citizenship, even though we're walking here on this planet called Earth, our citizenship is not here on Earth. Our citizenship is up in heaven. And what are we doing while we're walking here on Earth? We are eagerly awaiting a Savior from there, the Lord Jesus Christ. So, what I'm telling you is that the reason we're studying this book, out of all the 66 books, because joy is mentioned 16 times, there's over 20 principles of joy in these chapters. It's also written with an eye looking towards and expecting the return of Jesus Christ. But there's a fourth reason why we're studying this book. And that is, and write this down in your notes, because of the true juxtaposition of a jail cell and a thing called joy. Because when the Apostle Paul writes this letter, he is sitting in a jail cell in Rome. Now, if you and I were sitting in a jail cell this very moment, I doubt we would be writing letters to people telling them how to be full of joy. But that's exactly what he's doing. And as you read through this, these four chapters, which I hope you do again and again and again over the course of the next month, you're going to get a sense that even though he's sitting in jail, that he himself is full of joy. He's not just writing to us about joy. The joy is actually inside of him as he writes. And it flows out of him. You get a sense that his surroundings and his circumstances are not ruining his day. He is someone who truly loves the Lord, and he actually doesn't mind being in jail for the sake of the gospel. And so, what we're going to see these next 4 or 5 weeks is that joy comes from the Lord. We're going to learn that there's a difference between happiness and joy. Most of you are seeking happiness today. And happiness does depend on circumstances. Joy has nothing to do with circumstances. Joy comes from within. Happiness is temporary. Even if you find happiness, you're not happy very long, because the first thing that happens, you're no longer happy, because your happiness is dependent upon your circumstances. Joy is not temporary. Joy has an enduring quality to it. Happiness is a surface level emotion. Joy is a more profound and spiritual emotion. And with that said, let's look at chapter 1, joy in spite of my personal circumstances. From a jail cell in Rome, Paul begins this letter to some Christians who live in a city called Philippi. Everybody say Philippi. And look at these words. Paul, everybody say Paul, and Timothy, servants of Christ Jesus, to all the saints in Christ Jesus at Philippi, together with the overseers and deacons, verse 2, grace and peace to you from God our Father and our Lord Jesus Christ. If you're here today and you're a saint, if you're saved, how many are saved here today? It's because of God's grace. And all God's people said, amen. Now, I want to show you a little map. And again, this is just all introductory stuff today so you know where we're headed. This is a map of Minor Asia and what's called today modern-day Greece. Part of it's Iran or Syria up north and Turkey. But all the way down in the lower right-hand corner, you see Jerusalem, if you can see Jerusalem. Paul goes on 4 missionary journeys. Everybody say 4. He goes on missionary journey number 1, missionary journey number 2, missionary journey number 3, missionary journey number 4. And on these journeys, Paul, who at one time was not a Christian, in fact, he was persecuting Christians. He would persecute people who went to church. But one day, miraculously, he gets saved on a road. He's actually on his way up to Damascus to kill Christians who are living up there. And on that road, he himself gets saved. And he had a total transformation of his life. And instead of being a persecutor of the church, he becomes an advocate for the church.

0: And he goes on four missionary journeys. But on his second missionary journey, and what we have is this red line that tells you where he went on this journey. He leaves Jerusalem. He goes up to Damascus. He goes to Antioch, Tarsus, Derbe, Lystra, Iconium. And if you go all the way up in the upper left-hand corner, he eventually comes to a city called Philippi. And on this journey, there aren't any Christians there. The gospel's never been preached there. No one even knows that Jesus has, they've been told about Jesus being the Messiah. He shows up and he begins to preach. And he has a few people that become Christians, and they establish a little, what we call a New Testament Christian church. He establishes this on his second missionary journey. He then goes on over to a city called Thessalonica. He goes to Berea. He goes to Athens. He ends up in Corinth. And you can read all about this missionary journey if you read through the book of Acts. You can read where he went on missionary journey number one. You can read where he went on this journey. You can read where he went on his third missionary journey. And whenever he goes on this journey, he's always planting churches. He then leaves Corinth and he gets in a boat. And that's not a big cruise liner, but he goes across through all those islands. And those are called the Greek islands today. And he lands in a place called Ephesus, where he starts another church there. And a lot of the Bible and what we're reading is that years later, he's now... we're going to jump from the second missionary journey to his fourth missionary journey, and he actually ends up in Rome. Because he wants to get to a big city. And when he's in Rome, he's under house arrest. He's actually a prisoner. He's no longer free. He doesn't know how much time he has to live. He doesn't know if he's ever going to get out of jail. He doesn't know if the Lord's about to return, because he lived every day knowing it could be the day. He decides before he dies, because he doesn't know how much time he has left, he decides to sit down and he starts writing letters. And one of the letters that he writes is he writes a letter to that church that he started in Philippi on that second missionary journey. Now this spring, we're going to take a cruise. I've got a trip planned. We're going to go visit some of those cities, and we're going to take a ship through the Greek islands, and we're going to actually go to Ephesus and see that as well. But I want you to see this letter that he writes to these people that are in this city that he established years earlier. Now, we're going to look at principle number one. If you're looking for joy or need joy or want to know one of the secrets of joy, here's principle number one. Now, there's 20, but here's the first. You've got to recall good memories. Write that down. You've got to remember the good things in your life. Don't dwell on the negative. Think about what God has done for you. And dwell on those things. And that's what we see him doing, even though he's locked up. He has no freedom. He's in prison, doesn't know if he's getting out. The very first thing that we see in his writings is he just remembering all the good things in his life and all the good people that have been a part of his life. So let's read through verses 3 through 8. We're going to read it through a couple times. Here's the first time through. I thank my God. Everybody say, I thank my God. He says, I thank my God every time I remember you.
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2: I'm Irvin Hurd, and this is my wife, Chip Hurd. And we've been members here at Shepherd for going on 13 years now.
3: Giving is an uncomfortable conversation for most people. And I guess I didn't have a problem with that because when you grow up poor, you don't have anything anyway. So everything God gave me, it just seemed right to give back. So when I learned about Malachi and the fact that we were supposed to give back a tenth from the top, not after we do everything else and then whatever's left. And that just seemed to make sense. It was fair. It was loving to a loving God.
2: We work in a seasonal business, and between productions and
3: hiatus,
2: productions shutting down, I didn't have a job. But somehow all the bills got paid, and God always provided. And He also gave me a peace during that period because I knew He would provide. We're always having to monitor and learn about stewardship and find ways to make sure that we are doing what God called us to do. And there are periods where it just doesn't look like it's going to work out. There are periods where it looks like things are just upside down, topsy-turvy. How is this going to work itself out? But somehow, God finds a way to get us through it. And He also gives us the ability to have peace in the process. I have times where I'm looking at the checkbook and looking at what we have committed ourselves to, not what God has committed us to, but what we've committed ourselves to, and having to realign priorities.
3: I think it eventually works itself out. He starts giving you wisdom about which thing to do so that you may have a rough this month and a rough next month, maybe an even rougher next month. But somewhere in there, if the heart is to do the thing He asked you to do, He will work it out for you. And that's the part we don't want to see what's going to happen.
2: We don't tithe with the thought that we are tithing to get from God.
3: Right.
2: We're tithing because we have gotten from God. God has already given to us, and all He asks us is to give back that 10%. And so He gave first, and we give second.
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5: 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Growing up, gratitude was a big thing in our house. It's kind of carried over into my grown-up years. My name is Daniel. One thing I've been grateful for recently, it's a really small thing, but it's just something that I'm so happy every time it happens. When I have like a bottle and I open it and the cap falls onto the ground and it lands right side up, I just makes you really happy. And I'm very grateful that it's happened more often than not, because I know it's 50-50. Maybe not with physics. Maybe it actually depends on how it's weighted as it falls. It does lean one way or the other. But I'm grateful that more often than not recently, I've just been able to pick it up and I don't have to clean the lid or anything. And it really just kind of brightens my day. So I'm thankful for that. Maybe you're suddenly like, you know what? Next time that happens, I'll be thankful for that too.
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5: 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You know what time it is? 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
18: He's saying this because you will be held responsible if you're doing this. It is a command, not an option. And what is he speaking to that we are to lay aside here? The first thing he mentions is malice. He's saying you are to lay aside troublemaking amongst yourself. He's saying you're to lay aside harboring of evil thoughts against another person, holding grudges or hopes for revenge or harm against another person.
17: Okay, let's be honest. Who felt convicted about any of the things that Pastor David just mentioned? Raise of hands? We all can be guilty of a combination of the things we're commanded not to do. This is the battle between the flesh and sin nature and the spirit-filled way of living. But today, Pastor David's getting at the fact that we're asked to love one another. So when you're tempted to think negatively of someone, not believing the best in him or her, check your heart and recall that God is calling you to something more. Now, open your Bible to the book of 1 Peter chapter 1. Chapter 1. As Pastor David continues his message, love for one another.
18: We choose to love sometimes even when it's hard and even when it hurts. Corrie Ten Boom, many of you know of her. Wonderful Christian lady, Nazi concentration camp survivor. Her story is very well known. She was in a Nazi concentration camp with her sister, and her own sister died in that camp, but they were both believers. And when the war was over, Corrie Ten Boom spent the rest of her life going around the world speaking in front of churches and just blessing the church family with her testimony and her words. But she tells of a story. She passed away several years ago, but she used to tell of a story how she was ministering in a church as a guest speaker. And she was there and she preached. And then after the service, there was a man who came up to her, and she recognized this man immediately. It was one of the concentration camp soldiers that she was in. It wasn't just any old face. This is the guy who mocked her. This is the guy who stood at the shower door when all the women had to parade into the showers. This is the guy who beat them. This is the guy who did horrible things to her. And as she saw this man approaching, he finally got to her, and immediately he reached out his hand and he said, "Sister Ten Boom, I think you remember me. I'm a Christian now. I'm saved. God has forgiven me. Will you forgive me?" And at that very moment, she quivered and she retracted. She said in her heart, there was no way I was going to be able to reach out and shake that man's hand. And it was right about that moment she tells of the fact that she heard the little small voice in her head to reach out, shake his hand. And she did. And as she shook that hand, she said, "It was done. All was forgiven. And I could love him with the agape love that the Lord had put in my heart." And so she chose. The point is, she had to choose to love that person, a willful choice. And when we make the willful choice of loving someone unconditionally, then it's real. And we know it's from above, and we know it's from the Lord. And so it's a beautiful story, and it's a beautiful exhortation that Peter's giving us here in the letter here in 1 Peter. So we need to be about loving one another. And one of the reasons is, verse 23, it's because we've been born again. We're not of this world. We're not of corruptible seed, but of incorruptible by the word of God, which lives and abides forever. Peter's saying real love is our Christian call and duty. It's not just punching in a time clock. It's not turn a light switch that's on and off. Real Christian love is on all the time. And as Peter is pointing out here, it's a love from above that we have towards one another. It truly is a supernatural love, because it's a love that we've received by being born again. It's a love we've received by God. And in that sense, it's a supernatural love, because we are all sinners. We're all corrupt in our heart. The Bible teaches that. We can't get away from that. We're all lawbreakers. You know, we're all sinful. We're all really no good. I mean, we've broken the law, and that makes us no good by definition of the Bible. I saw a commercial. You may have seen it. I guess there's a new program on To Tell the Truth, and they were really pumping it up. And it looks pretty horrible. I'll never watch it, but the commercial said enough. But I guess this lady, you're on the hot seat, and they ask these questions, and you win money as you answer them. But they're pretty exposing questions. It actually made the news. This one lady was on the hot seat, and she's married to a New York policeman. They asked her if she wanted to marry another guy, and she admitted right there in front of a TV audience, apparently, while her husband's sitting there, that she would rather be married to another guy. And then they asked her if she had had an affair on her husband, and she admitted to that too. So she was going after the money and fame and fortune. And then the last question, where she could get all the money, I guess $500,000, they asked her, "Do you think you're a good person?" And she looked in the camera and she said, "Yes, I think I'm a good person." She lost every dime. She was on her way to winning. But, you know, it truly spoke to where we are as sinners. You know, we are no good. And what a deception. Here, this woman just said she'd rather be married to someone else. She was an adulterer. And then she looked in the camera and said, with this false sense of security, "Yeah, I'm a good person." And, you know, that buzzer that went off, maybe that was God. Yeah, I don't know. Maybe he was the one putting his hand on the buzzer and trying to give her a wake-up call. But the point is, we are no good. We are lawbreakers. And that's why we need a Savior. And it says here, as Peter's reiterating, we've been given the Word of God. And, of course, as believers, we know it's the Word of God that condemns us and takes us to the cross. But it's also the Word of God that keeps us going back to the cross, in our salvation and in the grace of the Lord. And we know that price for our sins have been wonderfully paid in the fact that Christ died on the cross for us. And it is through this Word of God that we know that we have salvation. We've been forgiven of our sins yesterday, today, and forever. And of course, this is the seed that Peter's speaking about to one who is truly born again. That seed is in their heart, and it's been received rightly. It has been said, if you're born once, you will die twice. And you know what I'm talking about, the physical death. And after that, the judgment, the spiritual death, being forever separated from God through all eternity. But it also, the Bible also teaches that if you're born twice, you will only die once. And that's the physical death. Spiritually, you'll be alive forever in eternity with God. So how great a love should we have for one another? We've been born again with the love of God in our hearts, with the incorruptible seed of the Word of God. It's a beautiful statement Peter is bringing forth here. Then he wraps it up. He just shows us the nonsense of anything else beyond that. For in verse 24, look what he says here. He says, "For all flesh is as grass," and most of you know that the same nine elements that make up dirt are the same nine elements that make up these bodies. For all flesh is as grass, and all the glory of man as the flower of grass. The grass withers, and the flower thereof falls away. Man's accomplishments only fade, Peter's telling us. But the word of the Lord endures forever, and this is the word which by the gospel is preached unto you. What's inside is what endures. This is what Peter is saying. Recently, I saw the movie. It's probably my favorite story as a sports fan, Miracle on Ice, the movie about the 1980 Olympic hockey team that won gold medal. And it's just an awesome story. You know, these guys who have been together less than a year, these young teenagers, basically, I think their average age was 19 years old. Here they were facing the Russian giants. Their average age was 27 years old. They'd been together 15 years. They were considered literally the greatest hockey team that had ever been formed in the history of hockey. And here our young guys were there at the Olympics. You know the story. You know, Miracle on Ice. They win the game. They go on to win the gold medal. But as I was looking at it, you know, it really spoke to me because I was studying this scripture, because you look at that team that won the gold medal, none of these guys went on to further glory. A couple of them went in and played in the NHL, but they had very undistinguished careers. Many of them were gone within 2 years. Most of these guys went on to become, you know, real estate guys. Some were brokers, some were doctors, a couple even teachers, and, you know, they just went on and lived normal lives. And it spoke to the glory of God in my heart as I was watching it, because it's like through this miracle victory, God got all the glory. No one went on to the NHL and became this big star. And, you know, I was thinking about it, and I think, you know, that such a miracle victory, such a glorious thing could probably never, ever happen again in the Olympics, because as soon as it's over, you know, they'd all have their own reality TV shows. Then we'd know them for the bum that they are and not the miracle victory that they got. So it's, you know, certainly God seemed to have gotten the glory, because it's with us forever, isn't it? ESPN, just did a survey. The greatest sports moment in history was that fourth goal against the Russians. It beat out everything. And it's still, you know, the glory. But it points to the fact that what Peter's talking about is man. If it's man, if it's about us, it's about our accomplishments, all that glory fades away. All of it. Mr. Trump, it'll all fade. I think he's coming to realize that. But all that stuff fades. But God's glory endures forever. What we do for God here and now today, that's the glory that's going to endure forever. That's the glory that you'll receive the rewards for when you step through the veil into heaven. And so it is this kind of glory that Peter is preaching to. You know, it's interesting. Today, the message of the emerging church, and we've spoken about this here in this fellowship, the emerging church, their message today, along with a lot of other visible ministries out there, is that man can bring the kingdom of God to earth now without the second coming of Jesus Christ. And that's their message. They believe, and it's all, and we're going to get to this when we get to 2 Peter, when it talks about false teachers, but they believe that by bringing, you know, it's all moving towards the whole one world religion and everyone working with each other. But the point is, they really truly believe that we can have the kingdom of God here on earth now today, and it doesn't take the second coming of Jesus Christ our Lord. And some of them go as far to say to their followers, and these would be Christian churches, they tell them not to concern themselves with biblical prophecy, as if they can change the glory of God's word. But we know where the glory is going to be, always, and even at that day. Second Peter, he will tell us in chapter 2, verses 19 through 21, we have also a more sure word of prophecy, whereunto you do well that you take heed as unto a light that shines in a dark place until the day dawn and the day star arise in your hearts, knowing this first, that no prophecy of the scripture is of any private interpretation. For the prophecy came not in the old time by the will of man, but holy men of God spake as they were moved by the Holy Spirit. So God's glory is in his word. It is incorruptible, and his word is true. And the Bible says his word will endure forever, and that prophecy will be true. His kingdom come, his will be done on earth as it is forever. So the warning certainly to us is that we need to stick to the glory of God. Now, I want to move into chapter 2 here, because I think it wraps up. He puts a summation on his exhortation about love for one another and as Christians, and how we're to love one another. And of course, the glory is all in God, and that even tells us even more so how we are to love one another. But as we move into chapter 2, I believe Peter takes us into what destroys love amongst the body of Christ. For he says here in chapter 2, verse 1, he's putting the exclamation on it, or the summation, "Wherefore, laying aside all malice and all guile and hypocrisies and envies and all evil speakings, as newborn babes desire, long for the sincere milk of the word, that you may grow thereby. If so be, if since you have tasted that the Lord is gracious." Peter is saying here, because as Christians, we are born again. We are set apart from this world. We are saved by the precious blood of Christ. He's saying then even more so, we are to love one another in the body of Christ. And he's saying even more so, this love needs to be real. It needs to be genuine. It needs to be fervent. It needs to be earnest. It needs to be on all the time. We need to be choosing that agape love for one another. And he's saying this, he's giving us this, because there are things that destroy love. And that's the list that he's giving us here. And look at it. He says, "Therefore, because we should have this love for one another, therefore," Peter is saying, "lay aside." The Greek word, or actually in the Greek, that's a verb there, and it's in imperative aorist. And that may mean nothing to you, but basically translated, what that means is it's a command. It's not a choice. He's saying you are commanded to lay these things aside because it is sin. And he's saying this because you will be held responsible if you're doing this. It is a command, not an option. And what is he speaking to that we are to lay aside here? The first thing he mentions is malice. He's saying you are to lay aside troublemaking amongst yourself. He's saying you're to lay aside harboring of evil thoughts against another person, holding grudges or hopes for revenge or harm against another person. We found out not too long ago that there are actually people that pray against this church. Christians, supposedly, that gather and say prayers against this church. This is malice. God sees it, and he sees their hearts, and he's saying, this is not love for one another. And believe me, it's not just this church. There are others out there that are coming against the church body, especially in these days. And many of you are aware of it. Some of you have seen it in other churches. But Peter is saying, this destroys love. You lay aside malice. He also says we are to lay aside all guile, and that word means all tricks and deception against one another, and that includes our obligations. You know, we're not to deceive Uncle Sam in our taxes. It's all supposed to be up there in the front. We're not to deceive or trick Uncle Sam, and certainly Christian brothers and sisters. No shady deals amongst each other, you know? No cheating in school for those who might be in school. None of that should be part of our heart and our action. Lay aside all guile, all hypocrisies. The idea is, you know, that's feigned love. Hypocrisy is feigned love. It's not unfeigned love. He's saying we're to lay aside disingenuous love. We're to lay aside false pretenses. We're to lay aside hypocrisies. Now, many of you know, hypocrisy comes from the Greek word Hippocratic or something similar to that. But where it comes from is in these days when they came out and they did theater plays, the people would wear the mask, the smiley mask or the sad face mask. And that's where the word Hippocratic came from. And the idea is, you know, certainly what Peter is saying is, you know, you're not to walk around amongst your church brothers and sisters and even in the world with your Hippocratic mask on. You know, you don't sit there and be all smiley and happy, and at the same time, you're talking behind the brother or sister, talking behind their back. He's saying you lay aside all these hypocrisies. He's saying the hypocrite, they pretend to be spiritual on Sunday, but they're carnal every day, every other day of the week. He says the hypocrite is interested in others, but their interest in others is really self-motivated. You know, he says the hypocrite is interested in God, but yet they never desire to be in God's word, except maybe on Sunday. And that's only because they're in church. No, he's saying you are commanded to lay aside that hypocrisy if you're truly a Christian. Then he goes on and he says, lay aside all envies. Now, Vine defines this as the feeling of displeasure produced by observing or hearing of the advantage or prosperity of others. Envy is what caused the chief priests to deliver Jesus to Pilate to be crucified. He's saying you're to lay aside any kind of envy. You know, envy is what throws daggers at each other because we're jealous of someone else's blessings in their lives, because they have a better home or a better job or a better car or a better position or even a better position in the church. That's envy. And Peter is saying that's not love. You need to lay aside all envies. And then he finally says there in chapter 2, verse 1, he says, lay aside evil speaking. That's a given. Gossip, slander, backbiting, all of that should be taken out of your life, especially if you're a Christian. It just shouldn't exist. God hates that. Look what Paul had to write to the church in 1 Corinthians. He had to deal with that. He had to deal with that rebuke and correction because they were all gossiping and slandering each other and backbiting. He's saying that's not Christian love. None of this is malice, guile, hypocrisies, envies, evil speaking. They're all actions that destroy love for one another. They don't build bridges. They don't twine hearts together. They're love destroyers. And really what Peter is saying, rather, as Christians, we should be acting. I love this in verse 2. He says there, we should be acting as newborn babies. Now, I love that because what Peter's talking about here is he's not talking about the new believer. He's not talking about that instruction we get in Hebrews about the new believer who has to stay on the milk before they can move to the meat. What he's saying here is an exhortation to all believers, and he's saying that we should be acting in love towards each other as newborn babies. And what he's saying is it's in attitude. It's in the attitude that you have when you are first born again. And all of us, if you're born again, you know what he's talking about, don't you? Remember when you were first saved? How it was all about love and you loved everyone and you just wanted, you know, that zeal that you had, not only for God's word, but for God's people. You just wanted to be around them. You just wanted to learn more about the grace and knowledge of the Lord all the time. Well, that's exactly what Peter is talking about. We need to walk in that love as newborn babies. The problem is, as we start growing in the Lord, we tend to lose the fire in our heart. We tend to lose the fire for God's word. And it's at that moment that we fall in our love for one another. And you see, what happens is rather than desiring humility and grace and kindness and repentance and forgiveness towards one another, our zeal then will turn to these love destroyers and malice and envy and all these other things. And it'll be manifested in things like our doctrinal beliefs or our theologies that we bring or judge against other fellowships, or who will be greater in the kingdom of God, those types of things. We saw it with the apostles. But you see, that's not the love of a newborn baby that Peter wants us to be. You know, rather than serving in love, you know, as the Lord taught us, what we're doing is we're moving into feigned love that's not real and not genuine. Peter's saying, no, go back to that love and zeal you have as a new believer. You know, that fire that's in your heart that you have for all you come across. You know, even those who are unbelievers, even those of different doctrine, you spoke the truth in love. It wasn't a battle. It was speaking the truth in love. And he's saying, can you want to be continuing to walk in that attitude in our love for one another? And why? Because we have tasted grace in salvation. He says there in verse 3, we have tasted that the Lord is gracious. And if the Lord has been so gracious to a sinner like me, how much more am I to be gracious unto his people? Or how much more am I to be gracious unto the ones he's reaching out to, unto the ones that he's pulling through that same purification process as me? He's saying it is because of this grace that I've given you, that you should be more gracious even unto the others. And so this is how Christians continue to love one another. If you don't know Jesus Christ as your Lord and Savior, that's where love starts. That's where you need to begin in that relationship with God. That's where you discover the supernatural love of God in your heart first by receiving his agape love. As I've already said, it is before the foundations were even formed that God put a plan of redemption together in place for mankind. And yet, while we were still sinners, he sent his son to die for us. He sent his son to die on the cross and pay our penalty for our sins. That is true love, and that's the love that God wants to put in your heart. But you have to be willing to receive it. And then you can be willing to give it out and to give it back. But first you must receive Jesus Christ as your Lord and Savior.
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19: It's time for something I like to call Cool Stories from Sports. My name's Daniel. I like sports. You like sports? The fun part about sports is not just the winning and losing, my team, your team. It's more of kind of the stories that come out of that and the way people will handle themselves in difficult times or great times and kind of the lessons we can learn from that. So an example of that recently was I was watching the soccer game, big championship soccer game, one of the biggest in the world, and player had a chance to keep the game going. They had a penalty shootout to decide who was going to win, and, well, he missed the penalty by a lot, lost the game. And while he is distraught, player on the other team who happens to be a teammate of his when they play internationally, they're from the same country, he comes over to console him while his friends are all celebrating their championship victory. And I thought that was kind of a cool moment. And there are a lot of those. So I just thought I'd share that one with you.
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0: You brought up some points that I could not wait to share with you, because this is where the rubber meets the road. God has spoken, and there's no need to constantly repeat himself. Boy, that really helped me, because, like, Lord, I've already showed you. Just wait. Be patient. He's already spoken. God doesn't repeat himself. And he gave the example. It was incredible. I've never thought about this before. When God created the earth and the universe, actually, when he said, let there be light, the next day he didn't go, and let there be light. And let there be light. He didn't repeat himself. And if we were there, we'd say, oh, this is glorious, until the sun goes down.
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2: 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Charles Spurgeon once said, "The power of prayer can never be overrated. They who cannot serve God by preaching need not regret. If a man can but pray, he can do anything. He who knows how to overcome with God in prayer has heaven and earth at his disposal." Today, Pastor Shane tells us not to give up, but keep going no matter the pressure or doubt, that God is working on our behalf right now and is about to speak encouragement to the depth of your soul here on Regaining Lost Ground.
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0: Prevailing prayer, staying focused when God is silent. Staying focused when God is silent. So what happened is, I was in the book of Acts, and Paul and Silas, they pray and they are delivered. And then I had a lot to share with you about what happens when God doesn't answer quickly. And of course, you can't talk about everything you want to talk about, or we'd be here a couple days straight. So I have to save some of the notes, go through them, and save them for you now. So yes, it's a topical message, but it's an extension from where I was in Acts. That's why we call it Acts 67, the next message in the book of Acts, about staying focused when God is silent. And it was on prevailing prayer. Prevailing prayer really lays hold of God and doesn't let go. And that's how, if I even look back over my life, that's how we get prayers answered. Having the right attitude, persevering, seeking, not relenting, not getting discouraged, not getting frustrated. And it's the prevailing prayer, especially when God is silent. Anybody have a situation where God is silent? Now, of course, we know he's not silent. We just open his word. I mean, right, we know that. But there are certain times where we, Lord, I need to hear from you. Is this your direction? Is this your will? I need to hear from you. And so I want to pick up where I left off from that message. And so what I'm tying in here is, prevailing prayer is often the catalyst of a genuine God-sent awakening. And I think we're realizing just how important we need a strong move of God's Spirit. There's no hope in politics, in California, Washington. I mean, tomorrow morning I'm supposed to, with some other pastors, Jack Hibbs put together, we're going to meet Steve Hilton and talk to him and ask him questions. It's great, but there's no hope. Be much better than what we currently have, you know, because policies matter. Leadership matters. There's not a perfect candidate. They're not running for pastor in chief. They're not putting perverts in office, and they're not just letting everything go to waste. So that it's important, but we need a strong move of God's Spirit. And so what we do is we get ready for Rend the Heavens. It's coming up in October. I'm excited about this one. I think it's going to be hopefully one of the top ones we've had. But what we're going to do to kind of get ready, and I made it applicable to all and not too crazy. It's not like everybody needs to go on a 40-day fast. That would be tough, especially water. Yeah, I don't know how many would be able to fulfill that. So what I'm doing is Worship Wednesdays. Worship Wednesdays, and again, you have the dates. If you don't have the dates, you can get them. There's just two this the month of September and two in the month of October. Okay, we're going to meet from 10 a.m. to 11 a.m. for those who can make it. If you can't make it, that's okay. Come to the evening service. And yeah, go back to that, Worship Wednesdays. We have the dates up there for you if you want to take a screenshot. Do we have the, there we go. So 9:09 and 9:23. It's not going to be a time of all of us praying. It's going to be corporate worship. We're just going to put worship on and we're going to just worship the Lord. Oh, come, let us worship the Lord. Bow down. Let us kneel before the Lord our Maker. And all the revivals I've read about, the majority of them, I can't think of one that began with preaching. They often begin with prayer meetings. And the Spirit of God is compelled to ignite the area, ignite the church. For those who can make it, I'll be here. I'd even love to talk to you afterwards if you have prayer requests or you need anything. We're going to come praying for healing, for revival, for the elections that are coming up, for prodigals. And we're just going to, again, worship corporately and even pray corporately, privately, but we're going to set apart these four Wednesdays. And I would encourage you to fast on those Wednesdays. You won't die. We have a lot of extra storage. That's what it's for. And I threw it out there. We normally have October fast, but a lot of people said, I can't fast in October and September. So just the month of September and October. Whenever you can do that, maybe fast, get ready for Rend the Heavens. That could be between you and the Lord. Maybe on Fridays. Maybe you go to one meal a day now and then, but you don't make it up later in calories. You know, there has to be and you're starving the flesh to be filled with the Spirit. And God will honor that. Maybe some of you, I've written about fasting before. I don't want to go into a fasting message. There's so many ways to do it. But in the Hebrew, in the Old Testament, it means actually fasted. Fasting means shutting the mouth. So it's basically drinking water is what you could try that to morning to evening. Again, you won't die. Talk to your doctor if you like, but I'm pretty confident you'll be okay. So we're going to do that on those four Wednesdays leading up to Rend the Heavens. And the reason is prevailing prayer is often a catalyst of genuine God-sent awakening. I want to read this before I get into the message because it's been burning in my heart for 3 weeks, actually 2 weeks now. It's in the book. The title is In the Day of Thy Power. In the Day of Thy Power, I believe you have, well, it kind of pops when I say that word. That means the mic's too close, right, Kevin? So, 1956. 1956, and you have the insert. In the springtime of 1938, a boy in his middle teens, think of teenagers,

himself was a convert of the revival. He spoke of those incredible days that the hardest hearts were melted by the presence of the Lord, when the hills and the valleys rang with the songs of Zion. It was almost too wonderful to be true, but it created questions deep down in his heart for which he could find no answer. I have struggled with this question too the last few decades. If God can achieve such mighty things in times of revival, and if the spiritual labors of 50 years can be surpassed in just a few days when the Spirit is poured out, he wondered, why is the church today so satisfied with the results of normal evangelism? In other words, if God did it then, why can't he do it again? Why are we not more concerned that there should be another great outpouring, an awakening, a revival of God's Spirit? Why do we not pray for it day and night? Here's what's interesting on this topic. There's two views. Many of you have that I have. We can press in like never before. Leave the results up to God. A farmer can't control the rain, but he can sure get that soil ready. And every time I talk about this, I get the negative Nellies and judgmental Jerrys. Brother, haven't you read the book of Revelation? We're going down. There's nothing. Yeah, but that's not the right heart posture. God can always bring a revival, even in the midst of darkness. That's the history of revival. Hello? It always comes at low moments. So in those low, that doesn't mean America is going to be utopia. All hell could still break loose, but in the midst of the hell, there's a piece of heaven because the Spirit of God is being poured down. That's biblical, historical Christianity, church. And the other view is, I don't know if that will happen. I don't really care. I'm doing good financially. But I'll leave that to other people. But I think it's the group that presses in that really grabs the heart of God and experiences a spiritual awakening. And that word revival has been used, I mean, just have a meeting and you call it revival. Revival is it can't be marketed. It can't be actually planned. You can't say this Wednesday we're having a revival. That's not revival. You can prepare for it, you can pray for it, but it's when the Spirit of the living God comes upon a church or a group of people because they've prepared. It's in His time, not ours. Revival is the inrush of the Spirit into a body that threatens to become a corpse. From the book, In the Day of Thy Power. Let me read that again to wake you up a little bit. Revival is the inrush of the Spirit into a body that threatens to become a corpse. Spiritually speaking. And guys, you know it. You've seen it. One of the hardest parts for me is seeing multitudes of people week after week, year after year, that they are dying spiritually. They're the frozen chosen. They're just getting to church. They're dragging it. They haven't led anybody to the Lord. There's no spiritual fire in their heart. Church is a checklist. Come tomorrow, they kind of forget about God. Sure, they might put on some worship in the background. Might get their little daily devotional 5-minute study, which is okay, good. But where's the fervency and the heart for revival and intense seeking God? Again, that's biblical historical Christianity. We're not supposed to be bored in our pursuit of God. That's anyway. I left off at Acts 16, 25 through 26, and I won't get far into Acts because all the notes I had I want to share with you. But it says at midnight, remember, but at midnight, they were locked in jail. They weren't getting out. They had the cuffs on, the feet as well. They were in the inner prison. There's no getting out of this. And I know you've been in those situations before. Maybe you'll go into one someday, but you have to remember this first word, but God. That changes everything.

everything but God. Saying California's going down, how can you stand to live there but God? And did you know the safest place is the center of His will? I'm not called to flee, I'm called to fight. I don't know about you. But at midnight, Paul and Silas were praying and singing hymns to God, and the prisoners were listening to them. Suddenly, there was a great earthquake, so that the foundation of the prison was shaken, and immediately all the doors were open, and everyone's chains were loosened, and the jailer and his whole family were led to the Lord, as I begin to read from last week. But here's what I want to talk about this morning. But what about when God doesn't answer? What about if Paul was staying in prison? Instead of suddenly answering, many of us are solemnly waiting. Have you ever been there? I mean, I love reading the Bible. It's like, God answer, God answer, God. Like, can you imagine? I mean, this is pretty brave. Elisha says, let the God who answers by fire, let him be God. And he prepared the altar, and wouldn't you know it? And then Elisha, I believe it was, they come to get him, and he goes, are you the man of God? If I am the man of God, let fire come down and consume you. And guess what happened? Why doesn't God do that for me all the time? Red Sea parts. Many times, though, the suddenly happens when you need that sudden victory. If you're in the waiting time, it's not wasted time, because God's not on our time clock. There's something to be done yet. There's something to be done yet. He will deliver suddenly when suddenly is required. And your kings would pray, the Assyrian army, and they would wake up and the whole army was wiped out. See, it's these times when God must move that He will. But the majority of the time, it's a waiting season, because we want deliverance now, healing now, comfort now, convenience. Now, anybody pray because they want just better sleep and go to bed early and the kids? It's just convenience. But how do we stay focused when God is silent? And that's why we need prevailing prayer. It reaches into the future and it lays hold of the possibilities. It lays hold of God. And with prevailing prayer and getting our hearts back to prayer, another reason is the best method, actually the best, did you know the best defense against the enemy is not a defense. Yes, it's an offense. It's an attack. You go after him. You don't wait for him to come after you. You lay down the groundwork now. You build the foundation now. You attack with prayer. We're not supposed to wait till he comes against our family and wait. We're in attack mode. And I like when Chad spoke with, I don't think he mentioned it, but they call it in military a concentration of force. You're concentrating your force in a certain direction. Bring in the Marines, bring in the Army, bring in the Navy. Let's concentrate the force. That's a Christian's life. We're not supposed to be backing away and cowering back and, oh, woe is me. We're supposed to take it and to pray and to prevail in prayer and to come against the enemy with the sword of the Spirit and prayer. And that's why fasting is so important. It adds that extra element that we need. Carter Conlon, I don't know how many of you have listened to him. He took over David Wilkerson's spot in Times Square Church. I almost borrowed his title. It was called Staying Strong When God is Silent. Staying Strong When God is Silent. And he brought up some points that I could not wait to share with you, because this is where the rubber meets the road. God has spoken and there's no need to constantly repeat himself. Boy, that really helped me, because, like, Lord, I've already showed you. Just wait. Be patient.
He's already spoken. God doesn't repeat himself. And he gave the example. It was incredible. I've never thought about this before. When God created the earth and the universe, actually, when he said, "Let there be light." The next day he didn't go, "And let there be light. And let there be light." He didn't repeat himself. And if we were there, we'd say, "Oh, this is glorious," until the sun goes down. And we're like, "Uh-oh. What happened? What happened, Lord?" Our eyesight is not his. Number two, it could be a spiritual battle, like in Daniel's case. God was silent in Daniel's case. It was a spiritual battle. There were demonic forces at work. Nobody knows exactly how this works, but there, in the book of Daniel, it talks about demonic forces keeping back Daniel's prayers from being answered. And that can happen in our lives as well. Number three, interior resistance. Interior resistance. Other voices are suppressing God's voice. So it might not be that God is silent. It might be that you're allowing louder voices to crowd His out. That could suppress His voice. Because I've noticed, have you noticed that God doesn't scream very often? What is it? It's that still small voice. That still small voice of the Spirit. Number four, His silence helps to get our attention. How many of you have came back to the Lord or really increased your prayer life or really sought Him like never before when He was silent? Lord, I need to hear from You. Think about it. If He was a genie in a bottle, what do they call that? Or, you know, just every prayer request, every this, every that. No, it's a process. And the waiting time is when, really, that's when character is developed. That's when faith is strengthened. Because it's actually, what that is really trust in God, is it not? Without faith, it's impossible to please Him. And we trust, Lord, when we get dismayed and discouraged and critical and start to doubt God, that's not a healthy spot to be. So the waiting time really positions our heart to where we can say, "Okay, Lord, I don't know, but You know, and I'm just going to trust You. I have faith. I have faith in You." And that pleases Him. That's what the Bible says. Number five, the silence might be a test. Anybody been in a test before? I love Psalm 105 I've shared before, 19. Until the time that His word came to pass, the word of the Lord tested him. The word that was given to Joseph was that you will be above and not in a prison. However, he was in a prison. And it says, until the time that that word came to pass, the word of the Lord tested him. Most people, since mature saints of God who you see, and maybe even see worship leaders up here, maybe you see pastors, maybe you see whatever, and you don't realize what they had to go through to get there. You know, one of the ones that's blowing up right now, my son likes him a lot, and I'm glad of that, is Philip Anthony Mitchell, you know, out of Georgia. And I said, I bet that guy's been through a lot. To have that strong of anointing, and you listen to his story, and boy, oh boy. Nobody knew him when he had 300 people at the church. And they see it now, you don't want that unless you're ready. New levels, a lot more devils. A lot more criticism. Constant attack. And God will tell people, you'll be that someday. But there will be a test. Do you hold on, even when all hope is falling apart? So waiting time, until the time His word came to pass, the word of the Lord tested him. And I truly believe, I know God's will, there's permissive will, there's perfect will, there's a lot of things. I mean, if God's going to want something to happen, it's going to happen. But there are things also to where I believe we can play a role in some of His will.
coming to pass in our lives.

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And for all the latest on what God is doing with His ministry here, please be sure to follow us on most social media platforms. 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
1: I'm Daniel. Your name is, well, what your name is. And we're here together. And we're not alone. I believe in my heart that God is here with us. The Spirit of God lives in us as believers, and He is with us in our lives. So God, right now, I just pray that everyone listening right now would feel your presence. Maybe they have gone most of their lives knowing about you. Maybe they have that relationship with you. Thank you for the ways that you are shaping them every day. And whether they have known of you for their entire life or they're just tuning in tonight and saying, I don't know, but feel led to tune in, I pray that they would have an experience with you. That they would feel your presence, hear your voice, and know what we know as believers, which is you are real, you are active in our life, and a relationship with you is the most powerful, most life-changing thing we can have. In Jesus' name, amen.
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7: Ronald Reagan understood that preserving liberty required more than defending it. It had to be taught. In his 1989 farewell address, Reagan warned America about the danger of losing its national memory. If we forget what we did, we won't know who we are. Reagan understood that a free nation cannot preserve principles its people no longer understand. Every generation must learn why America's freedoms matter, understand the sacrifices that secured them, and accept the responsibilities that come with self-government. Liberty cannot be simply inherited. It must be intentionally passed from one generation to the next. Because when we fail to teach the meaning of freedom, we eventually lose the will to preserve it. So, are we preparing the next generation merely to inherit liberty or teaching them why it is worth preserving?
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8: Well, summer isn't quite over. The pool floats are still inflated, and yet many homeschooling moms, the upcoming school year is already knocking at the front door. And questions start creeping in. Did I pick the right curriculum? How am I going to teach while chasing a toddler? And is it normal to feel excited and a little overwhelmed at the exact same time? Well, today we're talking about how to prepare for a successful homeschool year without panic, pressure, or perfection. Stay with us. Well, hello and welcome to the 805 Connection. I'm Brian Toohey. For many Christian families, July is a season of preparation, but preparation doesn't have to mean stress. In fact, today's guest says homeschooling thrives when families focus less on creating a perfect classroom and more on creating a healthy family rhythm. And joining us today is Rhonda Robinson. And Rhonda is a veteran homeschool mom of 9, grandmother of 39. Did I see that correctly?
3: Yes, we had to update that this year.
8: Goodness gracious, you have your own city state. And manager and content producer for the Parenting and Marriage Content and Focus on the Family. She's also an author of the upcoming book, The Thriving Home School, A Christian Parent's Guide, and has spent decades helping families build faith-based homes and successful homeschool experiences. Rhonda's work emphasizes family culture, discipleship, realistic planning, and creating homes where learning can truly flourish. Rhonda, so glad to have you back on the 805 Connection. Thanks for joining me.
3: Oh, thank you. I'm excited to be here.
8: Well, yeah. I mean, boy, what an introduction I got. I'm still shocked at 39. I looked at that earlier, and I was going to double-check that, and I forgot, and I was like going, I hope I'm saying that right. But, wow, 39. Congratulations. That's a big family.
3: It is, and I'll extend that a little bit, too, because we just added 3 great-grandchildren now.
8: Oh my goodness. And you are so you're too young to be a great-grandma.
3: Thank you. I'll take that.
8: yeah. Very young. You know, it's like I'm looking back. I do a little Ancestry.com on the side, and I look back, and, you know, all my great-grandparents are long gone, even my great-grandparents. Father and mother, they long passed away back in the 50s, actually. But that's kind of wonderful, the generations. Imagine the wonderful photos you can take when you got everybody, all the generations right there. That's just wonderful. I think that's excellent.
3: Thank you. Yeah, at first I was like, great-grandma, that sounded so old. And then I thought, okay, hold on a minute. How blessed are we to be able to see that next generation? So, yeah, I've kind of gotten away from the I'm old. I get it. But how blessed am I?
8: Well, you know, and you might see a great, great grandchildren. I mean, you're yet that young. You might. You never know. But let's move into the topic today. July seems to be the month where many homeschool moms begin looking ahead. What are some practical things moms can do right now to reduce pressure before that school year begins?
3: Well, my favorite thing to do, in fact, I just walked a mom through this because she was looking at having a baby at the end of August and looking at curriculum, and she was just feeling so overwhelmed, like, how am I going to juggle all this? And so what we did is we got this great big year at a glance calendar. And so we see the whole year, not just the looming storm coming at her, is what she was feeling.
8: Oh, yeah.
3: And then started marking off the days she did not want to do school. We're not going to do school on Saturday. We're not going to do it on Sunday. We're not going to do it the week of Christmas or the week of Easter. And grandma and grandpa are coming in this week. And so she started marking off all the days that they did not want to do school. Birthdays. Why celebrate President's Day when you can celebrate everybody's birthdays, right? So she started marking those off, and then we said, okay, so the school system starts in August, but, you know, if we started in the beginning of October or the end of October and then started writing in now the days, highlighting in the days that you're going to do school, now you have a doable school schedule that hits the mandated days. And they're not cascading down on you. And you can have your baby knowing what day you're going to start school. And it's not going to be the day you go into labor.
8: Well, that's wonderful. It's probably comforting for them to know that. And one of the things we hear from experienced homeschoolers is that planning can actually bring peace rather than pressure.
3: Absolutely.
8: How does that happen?
3: Well, just like that, just knowing, because if you're not planned, if you don't have it written out or on a calendar, it just feels heavy. But, okay. You know, like what, when we were looking at and the days were highlighted, she could look at this calendar and you can see, and I did this for years and years and years because, it just brought me peace to know, okay, so these are the days. And I would always build in too, extra sick days or, you know, because the best laid plans can be spoiled by a toddler that gets up at 3 o'clock in the morning, So planning is good, but what's even better is a rhythm. Is first we do this, then we do that. And it doesn't have to be like scheduling your day by the hour like a public school does, but teaching habits and routines of the home, those things that we do on a rhythm consistently, those do bring peace because you know what we're doing next. The kids know what you're doing next. The kids know that after breakfast, it's time to start school or at lunch. Everybody gets to scatter. They know what to expect. And there's some peace that comes with that.
8: All righty. Well, what are some planning mistakes that unintentionally cause stress?
3: Tight schedules. Trying to bring the school schedule into our home. At 10 o'clock, we're going to. At 11 o'clock, we're going to. Yeah, those just in a home environment, they just kind of fade away. With a phone call, with a like I said, a ringing of the bell, an impromptu. Okay, let me back this up a minute, because what that does when you try to schedule too tightly, you lose all the ability for flexibility and teachable moments.
8: Yeah, understand. For a mom listening right now, who might have young children at home, maybe a toddler, preschooler, she may be wondering if homeschooling is even realistic. What encouragement would you offer?
3: Oh, I would say absolutely realistic. In fact, it is so much more. We started homeschooling out of need because my son needed to be taught at home. He was hearing impaired and the schools were just failing him. But we continued to homeschool as children were added to our family because it became part of our family culture. And because those relationships that you build with your family and your children, that being with them and teaching them and growing together is just, you can't get it any other way.
8: Yeah. I've always heard so many good things from friends of mine through church and elsewhere who've done homeschooling. And they always said this, they enjoyed it because it gave them those intimate moments. They sharing their life instead of the kid going away and being gone all day and then coming back. And by that time, things are a little hectic. They do everything all day long with them and they as a participant in their life, which they really enjoy. But you raised 9 children while homeschooling. Looking back, what's something you wish more young homeschool moms understood from the beginning?
3: I think that two things. One, that homeschooling is just parenting. It's all it is. We have our babies, and you know that first baby comes and you look at them and you go, oh my gosh, this helpless little creature is all my responsibility. It can't feed itself. It can't do anything. And this is the center of your world. But what happened is as the baby grew, you stepped into it and God provided resources and people to help you. It's the same thing for homeschooling. It seems daunting in the beginning, but in reality, it's just parenting and God will provide.
8: All right. So let's be honest. How many homeschooling moms have beautifully color-coded lesson planners like you talked about and, July and by July and October, there's a sticky note that simply says, we'll figure it all out tomorrow. I mean,
3: Oh, absolutely. Yes. Oh, yes. And that's the key. And I think I'm so glad you brought that up because I love color coded planners. I created one actually, but the reality of it is they have to adjust. They always have. They do not rule you. They just simply help you get what your idea is on paper and to help you make the next step so that when everything does fall apart, you go, oh, where was I? Yes. Oh, that's right. The last thing we did was, and then you can go back to it, but it doesn't rule your life.
8: Yeah. Flexibility.
3: Absolutely.
8: And there must be a little bit of fatigue, sometimes decision fatigue that homeschooling moms might need to watch out for or ones thinking about it, right?
3: Oh, absolutely. Yeah. And I think especially when, you know, when I first started in the 80s, homeschooling, we had a very few choices, and it was very much bringing the public school into your home because that, we really didn't, it, we didn't know anything else and there wasn't anything really available for us. But right now, the educational philosophies abound. There are 10 very prominent educational philosophies and hundreds, if not hundreds and hundreds of curriculum to choose from. So you're absolutely right.
8: Yeah, wonderful. A lot of more support, a lot more networking than there were back in the 80s, like you said.
3: Absolutely.
8: Probably only gotten better. For everybody, if you're just joining us, welcome to the 805 Connection. I'm Brian Tuohy, and my guest today is Rhonda Robinson from Focus on the Family. We're discussing how homeschool moms can prepare for a new school year with confidence and peace and realistic expectations. And by the way, if you're looking for trusted parenting, marriage, faith, and homeschooling resources, be sure to visit focusonthefamily.com. 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You're going to find articles, tools, encouragement, and practical resources specifically designed to support families through every stage of life and education. Focus on the Family reminds parents that homeschooling is about far more than just academics. It's about discipling your children, character development, and preparing them for life. And Rhonda, is there, I give out Focus on the Family because that's a good place to start. Do you have a specific website for what you do that will take them there more direct? Or is that a good one to go?
3: No, not really. Just the Focus on the Family. Yeah, I will in coming days, but write for the book, but currently no.
8: All right. Well, everybody just needs to know. And oh, by the way, what you mentioned your book. when is it out exactly? And how is that going to be available on, of course, Focus on the Family sells products,
3: yes,
8: especially with the people that work for Focus on the Family. Also Amazon, some other typical places be able to find
3: Absolutely.
8: It?
3: Absolutely. Yes. So we have this thing going. So it got pushed back. It was supposed to come out in April,
8: okay,
3: but the Lord worked it out really well. So remember I talked about that planner that, so I had published a planner in 1994 and Focus, redecorated it, brought it back to life and made it pretty. And so right now, if you go to Focus on the Family bookstore and pre-order the book, you can download my planner for free. So that will come out as a product in next year. So it's a probably about a $35 product that you get for free for just pre-ordering. And then when you're right in the thick of homeschooling next February and you're thinking, did I do the right thing? My book will arrive at your doorstep. So that's
8: perfect. And what's the title of the book so that everybody knows?
3: The Thriving Homeschool, A Christian Parent's Guide.
8: Okay. Awesome. Now let's talk about the challenge every homeschool mom faces. How do you switch hats from mom to teacher, then back to mom again without feeling like you're always on duty?
3: Well, moms are always on duty, aren't we? I mean, that's the middle of the night. I mean, we're never not on duty. I think that the problem is when we think of switching hats, and a lot of people think about that going into homeschooling, that they have to be the school marm and then the gentle mom, you know. And the reality of it is, it goes back to what I was saying before, is homeschooling is just parenting. And so I think a lot of the impression that we get is that we think that we have to emulate some of the teachers that we had. You know, we have to be, we have to, you know, be kind of standoffish and say, well, you'll figure it out, or, you know, or not help them. And the reality of it is that that's not really the way we need to be. If we are more in tune to our children and we are trying to bring out the best of them, rather than hammer out and try to figure out where their deficits are, which is the school model, then you're just parenting. I've tried it in the early days, having a blackboard and writing out, you know, AEIOU on the blackboard and doing it the teacher way. But you know what I ended up doing? Found that was more effective is cuddling up on a couch with your student, your child, and reading with them, to them, and teaching them to read. Those hats stay on.
8: You know, and that's got to have an impact for the kid absorbing the information, because it seems like every homeschooled child that I ever met that grew up, and you find out later on they were homeschooled, to me, they're brilliant. They're smart. They're smarter than the average bear, so to speak. Mm-hmm. They just seem sharper, and I think it's just because they got that attention. They got the attention, but they also the positive attention in a way that they were able to absorb the teaching going on at the time. Every person I've ever met that was homeschooled, they're brilliant, the term to use, but they've gone on and they've done well in education and further education, and you know, a couple of them I know have their doctorate degree, and they will say it solely because I was homeschooled.
3: Right.
8: Because they look at their own kids now that are going to the public schools, and they go and they see the difference. Mm-hmm. And when they talk to their kids or quiz their kids, as parents will do, they realize they're just not getting everything. And
3: right.
8: Yeah. But
3: One of the problem with the public school, and I'm not saying that every parent should homeschool. Not every parent can, and I don't want to ever put that burden on someone. But the differences are very stark in that the public school is trying to make sure that everybody learns the same, and it assumes that everybody has to learn the same. They have to learn the same subjects, and the reality of it is we're all very, very different, and so. And I think that's one of the biggest benefits of homeschooling is that you can really hone in on that child's gifts and talents. And those gifts and talents will help them overcome the deficits in the areas that they're not real strong in.
8: Yeah. You know, many parents compare themselves to other homeschool families online. How dangerous is as comparison in homeschooling?
3: Oh, that's really very, very bad. Yeah, I mean, we should never compare our children to other children. That's such a tendency. It is. I think that we do that a lot, just as parents. You know, oh, my child is already walking, or oh, I potty trained at such and such a time. You know, it's like, oh, my fifth grader is doing algebra. Yeah, we take too much pride in our children's accomplishments when we really, really shouldn't. We shouldn't feel responsible for their accomplishments, nor should we feel responsible for their failures. We're there to disciple them and walk alongside them and bring them to the Lord. I think that you're always going to find a pitfall when you go down that road.
8: Yeah. Focusing less on test scores and more on things like character, spiritual growth, and family relationships. It looks like that maybe that's the definition of a successful homeschool year. But yes. How can moms focus on God's unique plan for their family instead?
3: By sharing the word with them, by praying daily, by creating a home atmosphere that really that is safe. And you know, one of the things that I loved about homeschooling, and my adult children have come back to me and said that's how they remember their childhood, was creating an atmosphere that smells good. That could be bacon in the morning, you know. Mm-hmm. That could be, if you ever walked out of the house and come in back in and see what your house smells like, that's what your kids are going to remember when they're adults. You know, I remember going to my grandmother's house, and all I can remember is her Illinois musty basement. You know, the smell of that takes me back to my grandma. So music in the house, you know, bring in worship. The atmosphere of your home will so impact how your children learn and how they see the world and how they view God.
8: Somebody says, what was your grade school like? I do. You said the smells. I have a smell for grade school. I have a smell for like kindergarten, and then moving up the line, and it's that mimeograph paper. You know, they used to do the old mimeograph, and it's that smell. It kind of smelled like not skunk, but kind of had a smell about it. It was the ammonia or something that processed it. But all the kids used to grab that and smell them when they came in with the fresh ones. And I thought it was something that was funny, but it's how in my head that's a click right there. And then I went to an older school, parochial school. Nearby, and the old buildings had that old musky kind of smell. Mm-hmm. So whenever I think back on that period, I think of that also. But hey, we got a short 2-3 minutes left. I want to make sure we save some time here. Your upcoming book, The Thriving Homeschool, shares guidance drawn on more than your 30 years of homeschool experience. I want you to plug it right now. Talk a little bit about it. What do you hope readers take away from it?
3: I hope that they take away the old idea that they can homeschool, that God gave these children to them. And just like they taught them to walk and to potty train and just talk, that teaching them the rest of life and to step into their adult world is just an extension of that. And they are the best people suited to do that.
8: All right. Any final encouragement you'd love to leave them? Homeschooling moms who may be already feeling overwhelmed before the school's even started?
3: Yes. Take a deep breath. Relax. You're not done. It's not something that you have. It's not a sprint. It's a you have a lifetime, and you're not going to teach them everything that they need to know in 1 year. You have a lifetime with them.
8: Well, and it's got to be so rewarding. You've had that experience, and share some of the highlights. Is there any highlight that stands out in your mind from during your homeschooling with your kids?
3: Oh, my gosh. So I have a bunch of creative children, and so we did a lot of unit studies. And so at the end of every unit study, we would make costumes, for example, for the Revolutionary War. And so they would get all decked out in a revolutionary garb, and we would go to a reenactment. And then, you know, we would find people that would see how much they had put into their costumes, and they would just pour into my children over and over the knowledge that they had accumulated. And
8: so, oh, wonderful. Rhonda, this has been incredibly encouraging, and appreciate you coming on the show with us. I think one of the biggest takeaways today is that homeschooling doesn't have to look perfect to be successful. And sometimes the healthiest homeschool plan starts not with the curriculum and schedules, but with understanding your family's unique rhythm and trusting God to guide the journey. Would you say that's right?
3: I would say you nailed it. That's exactly correct.
8: All right. Our guest has been Rhonda Robinson, manager and content producer for Focus on the Family's Parenting and Marriage Content. It's a mouthful. And a veteran homeschool mom and author of the upcoming book, The Thriving Homeschool, A Christian Parent's Guide. Keep your eyes open. 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That's FocusOnTheFamily.com. Rhonda, thank you so much for being with us today.
3: Thank you. Thank you for having me. It's always a pleasure.
8: All right. Thanks to all of you for listening to the 805 Connection. I'm Brian Toohey. Until next time, thanks for joining us, and have a wonderful day.
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1: You have those thoughts that sometimes just pop into your head, and they're really deep. I had one of these recently. I was watching a YouTube video, and the video was about 58 seconds or so, and I had the thought, it wasn't so much 58 seconds, these are 58 seconds of my life that I'm never getting back. It wasn't so much that, but it was how many small 58-second videos, not literally, but how many of these little 58-second moments do I just waste in my life? You know, time is precious. It's Daniel here. You know, God has placed us right here where we are right now, I believe, for a reason. It's not an accident that you were born exactly when you were, or that you are where you are right now. And my prayer is just that, Jesus, let us use this time wisely. Let us not look back at any point in our days, much less our lives, and say, oh, I wasted so much time here. And if you feel like you have, then the prayer is, Lord, will you help us to redeem our time for you? Whatever that looks like. In Jesus' name, amen.
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10: I work at LAX the morning of 9/11. 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
17: who you are with God is the only thing that matters. Your righteous standing before Him because of what He's done for you on the cross. And you make sure you walk right with Him, and whatever everybody else thinks doesn't matter. Can I get an amen to that? Walk after the Lord. Stand firm before the Lord. Be the man, be the woman God has called you to be. When you sin against God, keep short accounts with God. Be a person who prays, spend time in His presence, seeks His face, spends time in His word. And whatever the world thinks of you just doesn't matter when you're being obedient to Almighty God. Amen?
18: When we go through seasons of pain and hardship, people assume we must have done something wrong. They believe that good things only happen to good people. And suffering is always the result of personal failure. But in today's message, Pastor Dave reminds us that following Christ doesn't exempt us from hardship, and not every trial is God's punishment. As we trust in Jesus and remain grounded in His Word, He will give us the strength to endure every storm, no matter what others may think. Now let's join Pastor Dave in the book of Job chapter 8 as he continues his message, Speaking the Truth in Love.

daily. Someone will send me a picture and it's just grief hits you like a ton of bricks. Why? Because we love our kids. And there's nothing worse for a parent than to lose a child. There's nothing worse. I'd rather suffer every torment under the sun for the rest of my life. But the reality is God is faithful and we're going to praise him no matter what. Amen. And I'm not saying that because when I tell you that part of me died with my son, that's a reality. It doesn't mean I don't love the Lord. It doesn't mean I don't trust the Lord. It doesn't mean I'm not praising the Lord. It doesn't mean I don't want to be faithful to the Lord. All those things are equally true. If anything, I love the Lord more now than ever. But at the same time, that suffering's real. And, you know, I've joined a club of people that have experienced that. And when you talk to them, we all feel the same way. Now, Job lost 10 kids. 10. Man's hurting. And he'll never forget those 10 children. And he has the promise that he'll see them again. And that's where the joy comes from. We know that's true. And we're thankful. So here he was. That Job would increase abundantly, because he will. It is true that indeed, when we get to the end of the book of Job, at the latter end, his beginning was small, and he was brought down to poverty, and he's again been on a dunghill, scraping his boils with no children. He had many, many losses. He had nothing left to lose, so he's at the very bottom he could be. And yet God did awake for him, and his righteousness came out of darkness, and that eclipsed it, and he's going to show him sevenfold prosperity by the end of this book. He's going to restore everything he's lost. But, you know, you can't restore the kids, but there will be new children that will come with the same wife that said to curse God and die. You know, having our two grandchildren, pretty special. And we're thankful for that. But it doesn't replace our son, but we're thankful that there's new Johnstons running around. Grandchildren 8 and 9. And that's kind of what's going to happen to Job at the end of the book. He's not going to get his children back. He's going to miss them, but God's going to bring more children to bless him and his wife. Look at verse 8 and 9. For inquire, please, of the former age and consider these things discovered by the fathers. For we were born yesterday and know nothing, because our days on earth are a shadow. Now, this is one of the few things that he says that's pretty accurate. Here's what he says. Go talk to the people that have been walking with God longer than you. Now, what's amazing about Job is many believed it was the first book in the Bible ever written, and that he is living in the time of Abraham. So he's living in the time of Abraham, which also means they don't have the Bible yet. And so they communicate with God in a different way than we do because they don't have the Bible yet. But he's told, go consider talking to those who have been around longer than we have. Do you know who was still alive during the time of Abraham and actually outlived Abraham? Shem. Who's Shem's dad? Noah. So Noah's son Shem outlived Abraham, and Noah's son Shem was living in the time of Job, and he's basically telling him, go talk to people that have walked with God longer. He could have gone and talked to Shem. So dude, what's the deal with the flood? Well, everyone was wicked and God brought righteous judgment upon the earth and flooded the whole earth. And that would go along with Bildad saying, see, they wiped them out because they were ungodly and God righteously judged them. And that's what he's wanting him to do. Go talk to the other patriarchs and ask them why things happen. And they'll tell you that God is righteously judging. Now, God does righteously judge. And yes, the flood came because of the ungodliness of the world. But I want you to notice something about that. God gave them 120 years to repent. Amen. For 120 years, he was building a boat when it never rained before and everybody mocked Noah. Can you imagine building a boat for 120 years that's never rained before and telling people water's going to fall from the sky? That'd be like building a big dome over your house telling people that sheep are going to fall from heaven or something. Like, they just have no idea. And they're like, that's not true. What are you talking about? Till it started raining. By then, the door was up and they couldn't get in. But they were doing what was right in their own eyes. They were living in complete contradictory to the word of God, that perversion was rampant and it was out of control, and God brought righteous judgment. And so here's Bildad saying, well, talk to those who've seen what has gone before us. And certainly that is true some of the time, but it's not always true that when you go through difficulty that you're in sin. Go talk to those of the former age and consider the things discovered by the fathers. They were born yesterday
And he says, we know nothing. Yeah, he should say that a little more because this brother does know nothing. Because our days are just like a shadow. It says in verse 10, will they not teach you and tell you the utter words from their heart? So point number two there is seek counsel from those who are more spiritually mature. And he's saying, look, go talk to those who are older than you, those that have walked on the earth longer than you. He's encouraging Job again to ask their ancestors as an authority. We have talked about Job living again in the days of Abraham. And so he could seek out those who had walked on the earth a lot longer time. Shem lived to be about 500 years old. So it was not up until after the flood that their ages went a shorter amount of time. There was a water canopy around the earth until the flood came. And people, you know, there are people living in their 900s. Get your license at 160, I guess, right? So, I mean, they live forever, right? They have children at 350, right? I mean, they're having kids and kids upon kids and multiplying upon the earth. And so Bildad is telling Job, it's not just the three of us. Go ask the wisdom of the ages, not just your three friends sitting here. You need to go talk to them. They'll give you godly counsel. They'll give you good advice. And again, there's a clear history of a link between evil and God's righteous judgment. And if you ask them, they'll tell you the same. If Job would only take the time to consider ancient tradition, he would find that God only does right. Sinners get punished and good men are blessed with health and prosperity. That's kind of the message he's telling them. Go ask them about that. But again, that's not the case. While there is truth, the wicked face God's righteous judgment. Even with the flood, the wicked continue in their debauchery for another 120 years before judgment came. It's harder to find faithful obedience and righteousness clearly correlating to blessing. And the truth is in Scripture, we see times when the wicked prosper and the righteous suffer. Don't we see the wicked prosper sometimes in the Bible? What's the answer? We see the wicked prosper all the time, and we see the righteous suffer. Look at all the apostles. All suffered. Look at people, you know, the early kings. I mean, they suffered. They were put into slavery. And all those things happened. The children of Israel suffered. No one suffered greatly than the children of Israel. And while Bildad wanted Job to look back for answers, we don't look back for answers.

Lord's wisdom. I want to encourage you, if you ever counsel anybody, you better pray first. If you know you're getting a phone call and you need to give somebody some wise counsel, stop and pray. If they call you, stop and pray at the beginning of the phone. I mean, if we're going to counsel people, we need to make sure that we're hearing from the Lord. So point number two, seek counsel from those who are more spiritually mature. That was one of the few things he said that was accurate, but he also believed that if he went to them, he would find out that God only judges the ungodly. Point number three, be careful not to assume that suffering and loss is God's righteous judgment. Now, here's what he's going to do. He's going to give that cause and effect thing again. Well, if this happens, this happens. And I'm going to prove to you that you were ungodly. That's why you were judged. So here's some more examples of cause and effect. Look at verse 11. Can the papyrus grow up without a marsh? Can the reeds flourish without water? While it is yet green and not cut down, it withers before any other plant. Can papyrus grow without a marsh? Bildad used the example of growing papyrus to illustrate two things. First, it shows the principle, again, of cause and effect. We need water or they won't grow. Second, it shows its fragile growth that withers before any other plant. So Bildad is driving the same point again. Reeds need water. No water, reeds die. People need to be godly. If they're ungodly, they get punished by God. If you obey God, he blesses you. If you disobey God, he will judge you. And he's driving that point home by using examples in nature. God's blessing, a person must be faithful and righteous, and trials and loss is God's righteous judgment. The person must be sinning and unrepentant for that to happen. I know I'm driving this point home. I pray that you walk out of here and never in the rest of your life assume that because somebody is suffering that they are outside of God's will. It could be because they are, but don't ever assume that that's the case. Because again, everyone in the Bible used mightily suffered greatly. And we've all had times where we've suffered when we've walked in obedience to the Lord. Verse 13, yeah, it says, so are the paths of all who forget God, and the hope of the hypocrite shall perish. The paths of all who forget God. A papyrus reed doesn't last very long without water. And since Job is obviously a man who's forgotten God, he too isn't going to last very long. That's what he's telling him. Look, the reeds won't live without water. The papyrus won't grow without water. And you're not going to last without God. And clearly you've forgotten God because that's why he's judging you. Clearly you've forgotten about God. Without any evidence of wicked or ungodly behavior, Bildad and his friends assume Job's suffering and loss must be the consequence, again, of unrepentant sin. Be careful that you don't make that assumption. We can fall into that trap. Why is this guy going through so many difficulties? It must be something he's doing. 2009, I had a bot surgery. You guys know this. Put me in the hospital for almost a year, 11 months. I was in and out of the hospital about 15 times. I would be in the hospital for 5 weeks and then home. And then after 3 days, my feet would go back up and they put me back in the hospital. And this just went on and on and on and on. And one of my trips home, I had someone related to me show up at my house and tell me that you have unrepented sin. And that's why God is allowing you to be sick. And if you don't repent, you're going to die. Thanks for the words of encouragement. Appreciate it, right? And I'm like, really? And they're like, yeah, you're going to die. If you don't repent, you're going to die. Because God wouldn't allow this. You must be have some hidden sin. He was asking me, are you cheating on your wife? No. Are you stealing from the church? No. I'm like, really, bro? No. Didn't talk to me for 4 more years after that. Left. Said, until you repent, I'm not talking to you. Well, I didn't die, by the way. Results are in. I didn't die. I did spend a lot of time in the hospital, and again, we're all sinners saved by grace, but I did not have some unrepentant hidden sin that I was hiding from everyone. But sometimes people will come and tell you that, and here's exactly what they've been telling. You know, they're telling this to Job. If you don't repent, you're going to die. This is your fault. But if you repent, God will restore you. Notice it says there, again, this is the path for all who forget God. And Bildad is accusing Job of being a hypocrite. This once godly man obviously has forgotten God. Again, it says in verse 13, again, so are the paths of all who forget God and all
the hope of the hypocrite shall perish. You know, what is a hypocrite?

0: hypocrite. It's someone pretending to be something they're not. It's actually is a term from a, you know, from dramas. They would use these big masks, and when they would put on plays and programs, they didn't have sound systems like we do. And I've been to some of these, you know, places in ancient Israel and places like that where you're sitting up high and, you know, the sound's okay. But what would happen is if they were sad, they would hold up a mask that made them look like they were sad. And if they were happy, they'd hold up a big mask that it could be seen in the back row showing a smile on it. They were called the hypocrites. And so what it was a mask wearer. It's somebody who portrays to be something that they're really not, pretending to be something. And so a hypocrite today is somebody who's pretending to be something they're really not. Somebody proclaims to be something, but when they go home, that's not who they are. They're a different person when you take away the mask. And so they're saying of Job that he's a hypocrite. You're a mask wearer. You're phony. It's interesting that the reed, Charles Spurgeon did a message on the reed and the hypocrites from this text. And he said, like the reed, hypocrites grow up quickly. Like the reed, hypocrites are hollow and without substance. Like the reed, hypocrites are easily bent. Like the reed, hypocrites can lower their head in false humility. And like the reed, hypocrites bear no fruit. It withers before any other plant. Long before the Lord comes to cut the hypocrite down, it often just dries up and falls apart before the judgment even comes, or before the harvest even comes. Look at verse 14. It says, whose confidence shall be cut off, whose trust is as a spider's web. He leans on the house, but it does not stand. He holds it fast, but it does not endure. His trust is like a spider's web. You know, spider's webs are amazing, by the way. It's amazing how they spin those things, and it's amazing how they end up from a fence and they join another fence by using a spider's web, and they connect, and it blows me away, these little spiders. They're, you know, really awesome things when you look at them, but they're not hard to knock down. And what he's saying is, like, you know, it's like a spider's web. It's got no real substance. I mean, it looks good, but there's no real substance. It's easy to destroy it. You're like a hypocrite. You appear like something intricate, but you're really not. There's nothing there. It's like leaning on a house. It's all going to fall over. If I lean on a spider's web, there's no real strength to who you are. He's accusing Job of trusting in things that are strong as a spider's web. And it would seem that Bildad thought that Job was trusting in his house, perhaps his family, but it was only as secure as a spider's web. He's saying, look, all those possessions you had, you lost them all. All that family you had, it's all gone. All the things you thought were important haven't lasted. Bildad, again, is accusing him of trusting in his wealth and his possessions and his family, all things that could have been lost and were lost instead of the Lord. Notice what it says there in verse 16. He grows green in the sun, and his branches spread out in his garden. His roots wrap around the rock in the heap and look for a place in the stones. If he is destroyed from his place, then it will deny him, saying, I have not seen you. Behold, this is the joy of his way, and out of the earth others will grow. Here's from another translation that simplifies it. It says, or they're like weeds springing up in the sunshine, invading the garden, spreading everywhere, overtaking the flowers, getting a foothold even in the rocks. But when the gardener rips them out of the roots, the garden doesn't miss them one bit. The sooner the godless are gone, the better the good plants will grow in their place. What he's saying is that the false things that are growing up are going to be ripped out of place by God, and only the good fruit will remain. And, you know, obviously you're bad fruit because you've been ripped out of the garden by God. We saw this on Sunday with the wheat and the tares. We don't know which one's a tear until they grow to full maturity. And what the accusation he's making against Job is, God only rips out the weeds. You must be a weed because he ripped you out. But what a bunch of wonderful friends he's got. In all the midst of the torment, what he needs is encouragement. And all he's getting is attacked. Heartbreaking. Job is not a reed or a hypocrite or a weed invading the garden, spreading everywhere. Not one the gardener will rip out. Not a godless one who stunts the growth of the other plants. Job's character and integrity are defined by God, not man. It said again in Job 1:1, Job was blameless and upright and one who feared God and shunned evil. And Job 1:3 says he's the greatest of all the people in the East. God's opinion is the only opinion that matters. It doesn't matter what the world thinks about you, what the world says about you, what the world believes about you, or what the world accuses you of. Who you are with God is the only thing that matters. Your righteous standing before Him because of what He's done for you on the cross. And you make sure you walk right with Him, and whatever everybody else thinks doesn't matter. Can I get an amen to that? Walk after the Lord, stand firm before the Lord, be the man, be the woman God has called you to be. When you sin against God, keep short accounts with God, be a person who prays, spend time in His presence, seeks His face, spends time in His word, and whatever the world thinks of you just doesn't matter when you're being obedient to Almighty God. Amen? Final point, may we use the sword of God's word like a surgical tool. We don't want to use it to dice people up. We want to use it to bring healing to the hurting. Look what it says in verse 20. Behold, God will not cast away the blameless, nor will He uphold the evildoers. He will yet fill your mouth with laughing and your lips with rejoicing. Those who hate you will be clothed with shame, and the dwelling place of the wicked will come to nothing. Now, Bildad says here as we finish up that God will not cast away the blameless, and he's implying that Job was obviously not one of the blameless, but he's letting him know, if you will repent, all these things can happen. Nor will he uphold the evildoers. While evil will be righteously judged and punished, if you will repent, you won't be. You can be restored. That's what he's telling him. In the new covenant, the Bible tells us there's none righteous, no, not one. While we were yet sinners, Christ died for us. And what Bildad says is true. It doesn't apply to Job because Job was not a man who was blameful. He was a man who was blameless. He was a man who was faithful. He was a man who God had a relationship with. And so he's telling him as if he's not a believer, as if he has no relationship with God, that what he needs to do. And the truth is that he already knows God. While we were yet sinners, Christ died for us, and through his perfect sacrifice, we've been made perfect. And notice he says there, he will fill your mouth with laughing and your lips with rejoicing, and those who hate you will be clothed with shame, and the dwelling place of the wicked will come to nothing. Bildad is telling Job that because of his wickedness and lack of repentance, he has and will have come to nothing. But he also tells him, he implies that if you will repent, they will be clothed and shamed, and you'll be forgiven. This is the joy of his way. God will cast out the blameless. Bildad's message was blunter and less diplomatic than what we heard from Eliphaz, but this basic message was the same. Job could once again come to a place of joy and laughing if he would turn to God again. And the truth, even though, again, this doesn't really apply to him, it applies to all of us. You know, you can take a million steps away from God, it's only one step back. And sometimes we do rebel against God as believers, and sometimes we allow the things of the world to get in the way of our relationship with God. And the good news is, if you have walked away from the Lord, if you're not as close to God as you used to be, you can be closer to Him tonight than you've ever been if you will just turn back to Him. He's a loving God, a gracious God, and a merciful God. So Bildad and Eliphaz said things that were true, but they were applying them in the wrong way. So in closing, speaking the truth in love, don't be too quick to judge what is in another person's heart. I always want to believe the best about people. I always want to believe what they tell me and then allow God to deal with it if they're not telling me the truth. Your sin will surely find you out. It's not our job to judge other people's sins. Again, we need to, as believers, we should be accountable to each other. We all need that. Can I get an amen to that? Christians don't stab each other in the front back. We stab each other in the front. Amen. But when it comes to meeting, we don't need to we need to love them. We need to minister to them. We need to be Christ-like to them. And we need to encourage them in their walk with the Lord. Seek counsel from those that are more spiritually mature than you. That's not the world. That's from godly people. Have people in your life that are more spiritually mature than you are. And no matter how spiritually mature you are, there are plenty of people more spiritually mature than you are. Can I get an amen to that? And we need those people in our life that we can turn to when we need godly counsel. Be careful not to assume that suffering is and loss is God's righteous judgment. One of the worst things you can do is assume that in somebody's life when it's not the case. And then finally, may we use the sword of God's word like a surgical tool. We want to use God's word as a way to minister to people. It will bring conviction to the unsaved, and it should bring repentance to those who know the Lord. Amen.
1: This has been Faith Comes by Hearing, a ministry of Calvary Chapel, Conejo Valley in Thousand Oaks, California. What do you know about Job? Well, join us as we learn more together through Job, verse by verse, with Pastor Dave Johnston. Job was a man of profound faith. Do you know someone, or maybe you are someone, who lives with adversity, suffering, or trials? This life is not easy. And even though it sounds cliche, you are not made for this world. Jesus has a plan and purpose for your life, and ultimately, it ends with Him in heaven. What a promise that is! He saved everyone who believes in Him and has given them a seat at the bridal table in God's kingdom. Ponder that for a moment. 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And with that, we're out of time. 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
3: What is the reason for the hope that you have? Okay, I'm not asking that in a confrontational way. I hope it didn't come across that way. Howdy, Daniel here. But I'm asking that because I would love to know your answer. And don't tell me. Think about it. And be ready. Because when someone asks why you're a follower of Jesus, why have you committed your life? I want you to give them that answer. And sometimes people ask me about my faith and about big questions of the universe. And sometimes, in all honesty, I say, I don't have all of the answers. But what I can tell you is why I'm a believer in Jesus. And I share my story. I share the fact that I know beyond a shadow of a doubt that there is someone out there beyond my brain, beyond my ability to understand, who loves me, who I've had a relationship with for years, who's influenced my life. And that's Jesus. Whatever your answer is, share that. Because your personal testimony is the most powerful one you can share.
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4: Cornelius is from Nickerson Gardens, Bounty Hunter Bloods. Tyrone's from Jordan Downs, Grape Street Crips. Those two housing projects have been at war for 40 years. And then to find them here at this table, how wild is this?
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6: Whether you're black, white, Asian, Mexican, when you come, you're going to feel it. It's a dog-eat-dog world.
1: That is a clip from a trailer from a movie called Nothing to See Here, Watts. And first voice you heard in there is Pastor Jose Hernandez. He is the pastor of Hope Center, Hope Central Watts, and he joins me right now in the studio on the Pastor Scott Show. Pastor Jose Hernandez, welcome to the Pastor Scott Show.
7: Thank you for having me. Just a quick correction. That's actually Jaime Rare Breed Gregory, who is the voice of that little trailer.
1: I thought I saw your picture in there.
7: So. I am in there.
1: Oh, that wasn't you. Sorry about that. No, yeah. Well, we got that fixed already. Well, welcome.
7: Absolutely.
1: Glad that you're here.
7: I'm glad to be here. Thank you for having me.
1: Hey, tell us briefly about this film, and we'll come back to it, that clip we just heard. And then we want to talk about your ministry and the vision you have for ministry, not only in Watts, but in places all around the world where there's very high crime and there's not a lot of attention from the church, the greater church.
7: Absolutely. Nothing to See Here, Watts is a project that's been going on for almost 4 years, and I was blessed to be part of it through an officer in LAPD that introduced me to Michael Sonnen, who is our executive director. He had a vision of telling the story of a place like Watts that most people don't know, and hence the Nothing to See Here.
1: Yeah.
7: And so he bought 20 iPhones and handed them to Crips, to Bloods, police officers, pastors, and I think I'm the only pastor, but victims of violent crime. And basically said, hey, just turn the camera on yourself and begin to film your story here in Watts and where you come from, et cetera, et cetera. And after a few years of and hundreds and hundreds of hours of filming on 20 iPhones, it became a movie that now I think we're like at about 175 awards with different film festivals.
1: Wow.
7: Yeah.
1: That's an incredible story.
7: Yes.
1: How do you find that film?
7: You go to nothingtoseeherewatts.com.
1: Nothingtoseeherewatts.com.
7: Yes.
1: We'll come back to it a little bit. You know, as we talk about this, you are the pastor of Hope Central Watts.
7: Yeah.
1: Let's talk about your story and your church. You're a pastor in Watts. I think when most people hear in L.A., but all around the country, Watts, they think about the Watts riots that were, 60 years ago?
7: 1965.
1: Yeah. And that, I think, is their impression.
7: Yeah.
1: And that's a shame. That was a long time ago.
7: Yeah.
1: Tell us about yourself and how the Lord has called you into ministry.
7: Well, for me, you know, God called me back to where I came from. So although I was born in Mexico, I was raised in Watts. And at a young age, I got, you know, initiated into a gang and, you know, I like to say something that my daughter tells me to stop saying, but I'm going to say it anyway because it's true. I'm a product of LA Unified School District.
1: Mm-hmm.
7: You know, I went to Compton Avenue Elementary in Watts. I went to Markham Junior High, or now it's called middle school. But that's where I was initiated at 13 years old.
1: I was going to ask you how old you were. So 13. Like eighth grade.
7: 13 years old.
1: Yeah.
7: And then I went to – and actually went to five different high schools because of – the gang territories and stuff like that. Whenever I was transferred because of, you know, gang-related things that were going on in the school, I would get expelled or I would get sent to another school. Then you go over there and there's other gangs and, like, you just – I mean, I was blessed that I did graduate high school almost with the 4.0, but it was after my fifth high school.
1: Wow. You know, it's actually incredible that you were able to graduate even with a 4.0. Most people don't in that situation.
7: Yeah, I think at the end, I mean, that's the thing is that, you know, I loved math. I loved anything that had to do with numbers and drawing. And so I took like computer-aided drafting back in the day when they had that, and wood shop and metal shop and welding and home economics.
1: Back when we taught stuff we need to learn.
7: Yes.
1: Right?
7: Yes.
1: We need more of that now.
7: We do. We do.
1: Yeah.
7: We do.
1: You know, 13 years old, maybe that surprises people, but my understanding is that gang recruitment starts at that age or a little bit younger.
7: Absolutely. Absolutely. I mean, it really does start young.
1: Yeah.
7: And I think that for me, going back to Watts after so many years of not being there, I mean, I was gone from Watts, although I was still affiliated as a gang member when I was younger, you know, in my 20s. I'm 54 now. I guess for me, when I came back after being gone about 34 years, my biggest concern was poverty and gang violence. And I was so, I was wrong. One of the things that I deal the most when it comes to ministry in the inner city, in my context, is fatherless homes.
1: Mm-hmm.
7: Yes, we have poverty. Yes, we have gang violence. But 9 out of 10 of our kids do not have a father in their home.
1: 9 out of 10.
7: Yes.
1: Yeah. That's a staggering statistic. 9 out of 10.
7: Yes.
1: And that's a relatively recent statistic, you know, maybe over the past few decades.
7: Absolutely.
1: But that hasn't always been. Why are we there? There's classes you can take on that.
7: I know, right?
1: And they don't know either, but you know.
7: I think that for me, what, you know, coming from, you know, a criminal background, coming from, you know, I think it's like anything, it's sin. You know, when you want to cater to the flesh, when you just want to do your own thing, you know, I was one of those people. I was selfish and I only cared about myself. And I was going to do whatever I wanted to take care of me, myself, and I. And when you do that, you know, that spouse falls by the wayside. Those children fall by the wayside. And obviously, like, we could talk about politics and how things were changed in the 60s, et cetera, where, you know, it's almost like it was incentivized not to have that father in the home.
1: Mm.
7: And it became an issue, and it is an issue. It's still an issue to this day. And so for me, what do I do? For me, it's an opportunity. For me, it's an incredible opportunity because I get to raise these kids from this community, and I have been for the last 15 years raising Black and Hispanic boys and girls. You know, just recently, two of my girls that have been at the church for over a decade, one graduated from high school with 3 AA degrees, and my daughter and I and my goddaughter, we drove up to San Francisco to install her at San Francisco State University. She's going to be an architect. And then another girl and these were kids from the projects that I have helped raise for the last 10 years. We flew her out to Mississippi. And so now she is at Jackson State University and she wants to be an attorney. And coming from all these backgrounds and stuff like that, but their dad didn't do that because their dads are not around.
1: That's amazing, and what a great, great opportunity for you. You're listening to the Pastor Scott Show. My guest is Pastor Jose Hernandez. He's the pastor of Hope Central Watts, right here in Watts, and also part of a film called Nothing to See Here, Watts, that is available online. You can find it at nothingtoseeherewatts.com.
7: Yes.
1: And if you'd like to call, if you've got any comments or questions, you can call and talk to Pastor Jose. He's right here in the studio with me. Phone number is 888-528-2557, 888-528-2557. You talked about you grew up in Watts. You went to 5 different high schools. You were initiating gangs around 13, and you still were able to graduate. You did well, almost a 4.0. Did you leave town and come back? What happened after graduation? What eventually brought you to the place where you planted this church in Watts 15 years ago?
7: Well, that was a long time of that happening. But, you know, I want to say that when, you know, when I was in a gang, I went from bad to worse. And, you know, you kind of have to go through all of that. And so I went through a lot in my 20s and probably till like I was

0: I mean, I've only been saved for 22 years. So that means that until I was 32, I was just running my own life, my own program, and I did things the way I wanted to do things. And that really didn't work out for me. that really didn't work out for me. But, you know, when I came to the Lord and I started, you know, right away, you know, I knew that God was calling me to be a pastor, but I felt like God couldn't use me because of all the things that I had done in the past. And so I really didn't understand grace. And so it was when that was made clear that I knew that I wanted to do it in only one place. And he made it so clear after the earthquake in Haiti. We went on a class trip when I was in the School of Ministry at Calvary Chapel Costa Mesa. And God spoke to me preaching under a tarp next to a collapsed house with no light. It was like, okay, Lord, I'll go wherever you want me to go. Because I vowed never to go back to Watts. Like, Watts is a place where, like, growing up there, you escape from. And you try to get away as far as you can from there, and you don't come back. But now, you know, it's amazing, and I love where I am, and I love what I do, and I want to do more of it. And, you know, we were talking a little bit about that earlier.
1: Yeah, and we'll talk about that because I think you've got a great vision for all of this. How did you come to Christ? I mean, what happened there?
0: So I was arrested, I think it was like 1995, you know, and I was arrested and put in jail. And I deserved it. You know, I take full responsibility for it, you know. I had grown up a certain way where it's like, you know, you solve everything with violence. You know, you do things a certain way, and if they don't get done, then you just
1: – right.
0: That's how you deal with it.
1: Yeah.
0: Up into including your marriage, your spouse, your children, everything. And unfortunately, my first marriage, you know, ended like that. But I was arrested and I was put in jail and I was made an example of by the judge at the time because I had never been arrested ever before. So I went to jail, but that's where I met God. I didn't surrender to God. I didn't really know God, but I learned of him. Mm-hmm. And the reason why I say that is because it took another 10 years for me to come to the place where I actually knew him.
1: Wow.
0: Because there is a difference. There's a difference between saying you're a Christian and then being born again.
1: There's a huge difference. There's a really big difference. A lot of people, they know God, but they don't know God.
0: Well, they know of him.
1: They know of him, right.
0: And that's what...
1: They've heard of him.
0: Yeah.
1: Yeah.
0: It's like, you know, like, oh, I heard of this really nice place that I want to go check out one day. And until you go check it out, you know, you just know of it. But that was my case. But then, you know, God brought me to that place where I surrendered my life in 2004 at a Easter sunrise service as a single dad with three children. And I raised my hand. I rededicated my life. I surrendered, and it's never been the same.
1: Wow.
0: Yeah.
1: That is an incredible story, and what a great story of grace.
0: Yes.
1: And what the Lord is doing in your life. You're listening to the Pastor Scott Show. My guest is Pastor Jose Hernandez. He's from Hope Central Watts. We've got a couple of callers who want to chime in.
0: Sure.
1: You're going to be here a little while. You can stay with us for a little while so we can take some calls. And Mrs. Haynes from Flournoy Elementary School, welcome to the Pastor Scott Show.
0: Good.
2: Thank you very much, Pastor.
0: Good afternoon.
2: Hello?
0: Yes.
2: Good afternoon. Tell me, what is your first name, sir?
0: Jose.
2: Jose, and where did you go to elementary school in Watts?
0: Yeah, I went to Compton Avenue.
2: Oh, you were down the street from Flournoy.
0: Yeah.
2: I was just curious, what grade, where were the young ladies who you are so wonderfully helping to move ahead, where did they attend school? Were they in one of the elementary schools there?
0: Yeah, one of them went to your school.
2: What's her name?
1: Well, maybe...
0: I don't know if I could say that, but...
1: Yeah, we could maybe get your information. He could send that to you afterward.
0: But you would know her. You would know her, and she lived right across the street at the Nickerson Gardens. And I am...
2: Yeah, I really would.
0: Yeah, absolutely.
2: Go ahead.
0: Yeah, we actually did a few years back with Mrs. Cash, the principal. You know...
2: I don't know her. I left Flournoy back in the... before. But my point is this.
0: Yeah.
2: I also used to work with one fellow who was known, his gang handle was Cartoon. Does that sound familiar? You know of him?
0: It depends on from what neighborhood.
2: He was right behind, he lived right behind Flournoy off of 111th Street.
0: Yeah, I'm not sure. Yeah, I think I moved out of Watts in the late 80s.
2: Oh, no, then actually it might have been.
1: Yeah.
2: But my point is this. He would pursue his degree, and finally he got a job after working as a result of his coming to Christ.
0: Oh, nice.
2: And so much of what happened to children and young people and adults in Watts was a result of coming to Christ. And that was his testimony, because I used to drive into Watts in the evening and pick him up, or the afternoon, pick him up, and then take him over to, little college there.
1: So, Mrs. Haynes, you are part of his life. Yeah.
2: And that's what I'm saying. People from L.A. and all need to get involved with the pastor and do things with those youngsters, because they have wonderful potential, and I'm just so happy to hear about these young ladies. Let me tell you what the fourth grade teachers used to tell me. When we get your kids from kindergarten, this was at Flournoy, back in the, 2000?
1: Real quick, I want to go on to
2: 2006. Yeah. But the point is that I want everybody to hear this. Kindergarten was the most important grade, because that's where they learned how to think and to really do their math and to enjoy the fact that they could read and write.
0: Yeah.
2: And so I hope people hear you, because school helps, but then we have to encourage them too to seek the Lord, because that's what Cartoon said.
1: Amen.
2: He had a great opportunity, but he said, you know, the one thing, because he used to tell me, I have a higher power. I said, your power is Jesus.
0: Amen. Yeah.
2: You got to have Jesus.
1: Mrs. Haynes, I appreciate your call. God bless you. What a great story right there. But that's a big part of the ministry that you've got in Watts. Those stories, like Cartoon, like that's what he's known by.
0: Yeah.
1: You know?
0: Yeah. I mean, right now I just left the Hope House, you know, our church. And so we have a community center that we operate once a week and twice a month on Fridays. And right now we're going to have anywhere from 15 to 20 something kids that we pick up from high school and middle school. We bring them back to the church. They can use a computer. They can print out a resume. They can wash their clothes. They could take a shower. They're going to have dinner. Then if they choose to, they can stay for the Bible study that we've been doing, or we can drive them home to their house.
1: Mm.
0: So it's something called safe passage that some people do in the community, but we actually take it a lot further, because we pick them up from school, bring them to a safe place, and then take them home.
1: And you do this at your church, Hope Central Watts?
0: Yes, every Wednesday.
1: Well, I want to hear more about your church. We're going to have to take a break here in a couple of minutes. You know, our caller just talked about how important it is, even in kindergarten, to reach these kids. Can you shed some light on that? Because I think that's right, even younger, that kids are learning. In fact, I heard somebody once at something I was at said that there are people who go into preschools and they can already identify people leaning towards gang-related behavior, like 3 or 4 years old. And the whole idea was, we want to prevent that at the beginning.
0: If you go back on our Facebook page and you go back to like 2012, you're going to see how we have a plethora of young black and brown kids. And I'm talking about 4, 5, 6, 7 year olds. My administrator right now at the church was 7 years old when he first came to the church. And now he works full time at the church.
1: Wow.
0: Why do I say that? Is because the younger that we can get them, the better.
1: Yeah.
0: The better.
1: And it literally changes the trajectory of their entire life.
0: Absolutely.
1: Right? I think that's true with anybody, but when we're talking about kids who are in these environments susceptible to gang, and the gang culture is there because people are looking for connection.
0: Well, these two girls,
1: yeah,
0: by the age of 16, because they don't have a father, they should have been pregnant. That's the statistic.
1: That's right. They should have been.
0: That's
1: right?
0: The statistic.
1: Yeah.
0: But because they've been in the church for over 10 years, God has saved them, and look at where they are now.
1: That's fantastic. Well, we're going to talk a lot more with Pastor Jose Hernandez. He's here. He's from Hope Central Watts. You can go to hopecentralwatts.com to find his church and connect. And, you know, when we come back, I want to talk more about the church and to also follow up with what our caller just talked about. The churches need to understand this, that there's more that churches here in Southland and elsewhere can do to connect together.
0: Absolutely.
1: The body of Christ. 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And you can also watch our interview right now live on YouTube. I think. Are we on YouTube right now? YouTube, Rumble, or another. At Pastor Scott Show. 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Velma, keep holding on. We'll come to you here in the next segment. 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
9: Ronald Reagan understood that preserving liberty required more than defending it. It had to be taught. In his 1989 farewell address, Reagan warned America about the danger of losing its national memory. If we forget what we did, we won't know who we are. Reagan understood that a free nation cannot preserve principles its people no longer understand. Every generation must learn why America's freedoms matter, understand the sacrifices that secured them, and accept the responsibilities that come with self-government. Liberty cannot be simply inherited. It must be intentionally passed from one generation to the next. Because when we fail to teach the meaning of freedom, we eventually lose the will to preserve it. So, are we preparing the next generation merely to inherit liberty, or teaching them why it is worth preserving?
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11: Some people absolutely have the gift of prophecy.
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2: 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My guest is Pastor Jose Hernandez from Hope Central Watts. His church is HopeCentralWatts.com. You can find it online. And we're talking about how God has called you into ministry. We've talked about you grew up in Watts, went to five different schools. You were in the gangs, had legal issues, got saved. God has called you to Watts, and you started your church. Let's begin there. You heard God tell you very clearly to go back home, to go to Watts and start this church.
3: I didn't want to go back home.
2: Yeah, right.
3: I like legit was, not that I was arguing with God, because it became very apparent that it was like I was either going to do it or I was going to be disobedient, and I wasn't going to do that.
2: Yeah.
3: But, you know, I didn't want to go back to Watts. You know, my idea after graduating from the school of ministry that I was going to go back to the church that my home church was, which was Calvary Chapel Downey. Mm-hmm. And so I wanted security. You know, I wanted an office. I wanted a paycheck. I wanted my kids to go to private school because that's the benefits that, you know, the pastors get. And God said, I'm going to give you something better. And I'm like, how is Watts better? You know, did anything good ever come from Watts? and I wouldn't trade it for anything.
2: You know, in the old days, they said, has anything good ever come from Nazareth?
3: Amen.
2: Right? Amen. You know, what Jesus is doing in his church cannot be stopped. But yes. It is hard to say yes.
3: Yeah.
2: You know, you're listening to the Pastor Scott Show. My guest is Pastor Jose Hernandez from Hope Central Watts. Let's take a call here. Velma in Long Beach, welcome to the Pastor Scott Show.
4: Yes, good afternoon, Pastor Scott. Thank you for taking my call. Pastor Hernandez, is that the pastor's name?
2: I'm yes, sorry. Yeah.
4: Thank you. Thank you for giving up your time and to work in an area that I loved. Hey. I love it to this day.
3: Amen.
4: I am a product of Watts. We moved into the housing project, William Nicholson Gardens, in 1954.
3: Okay.
4: And I absolutely enjoyed my childhood in Watts. From Watts.
3: Amen. That's awesome.
4: Has been physicists, lawyers, doctors, mm-hmm. athletes, you name it.
3: Yes.
4: I lived in a housing project where there was not one black in a family that was smart. It was the whole families were smart.
3: Yeah.
4: So to your statement, can any good thing come out of Watts? Absolutely.
3: Amen.
4: Absolutely. I'm a product of Watts. I don't have no mental and emotional issues. I believe when they began to put drugs in Watts.
3: Yeah.
4: Drugs, it started with Red Devils. That's what we called them in Watts, Red Devils. But they were second alls. And then, I don't want to get into all of that, Pastor Scott, but
2: yeah.
4: I just want to say, I love Watts. I think, I'm sorry that they changed it to South Central Los Angeles. They should have remained Watts. I think they should have sent all the material into Watts so that we could learn.
2: Well,
4: and not transferred us out of there. I think...
2: what we're here to do is
4: integration wasn't great.
2: There's a whole lot of history, but what we're here to do is to make sure that a lot more people are coming out saying, I'm so thrilled that I'm from Watts. Thank you for calling, Velma, 888-528-2557. You know, when you hear a caller like that and who's been there, I feel like there's the idea, you know, I think part of what she's defending is there's so much negativity around Watts, and you miss the fact that, you know, a lot of great people are coming out of there, and there's a lot of difficulty that has happened there, but we shouldn't forget about Watts. And I think that that's something that has happened. You could have planted a church all over the place.
3: Absolutely. And I think we were talking a little bit about that, of how, you know, God, you know, called us to make disciples in Jerusalem, Judea, Samaria, and the rest of the world. And I really believe that our ministry is Samaria. And the reason why is because we know the Bible. You know, the Jews of the day would go out of their way, would travel longer, further to get away from a place like Samaria. And we see the same thing happening where thousands, if not millions, like I mentioned, travel the 105 freeway that cuts right across Watts to get on a plane at LAX and go to other countries to do ministry. And there's such a huge opportunity in hoods like Watts, Compton, South Central. And like I said, I mean, we planted a church 4 years ago, Hope in the City, in Commerce City, Colorado, because those needs are real. And for me, the fact is that there is real evil. There is real evil in the world, you know, and so I know that people are super smart. I was just, you know, like talking about my two girls, you know, and they're just two of dozens of kids that we've helped raise in the last 15 years that are all smart. And in about 10 years, I'm going to have doctors. I'm going to have attorneys. I'm going to have, you know, engineers, architects in our church that grew up in our church that come from Watts. But there is real evil, you know. And so for me, you know, I love quotes. And, you know, Sir Edmund Brooks said, you know, the only thing that evil needs to prosper is for good men to do nothing.
5: That's right.
3: And for me, we have to engage. You know, we have to engage with the gang members. We have to engage, you know, the least of these. Because there's no shortage of money in the hood. There's no shortage of money. The problem is that the money is maybe not spent where it's really needed in the mentorship, in the walking alongside. And then there's programs where some kids just don't qualify. You know, if a kid's sleeping on the floor, he doesn't have any clean clothes, you know, parents are either abusive or neglectful. And then you bring them to school in the morning and you expect them to perform? Are you serious?
5: Right.
3: And then they don't qualify for certain programs, so now they're not taken care of. Well, guess what? Give them to me. We'll take care of them.
2: Pastor Jose Hernandez is my guest, Hope Central Watts. When we talk about this, you mentioned the 105 freeway. If you're not familiar with that, people will take that freeway if they're going to the airport, LAX, if they are going to see a Rams game, a lot of reasons. I've taken that freeway just many times just to go around traffic that might be on the 405 or the 5. You know, there's millions of people. And you said something so interesting. Thousands, probably millions of people over time take that freeway to get on a plane to go do mission work somewhere else.
3: Yeah.
2: How close is the 105 to your church in Nickerson Gardens there in Watts?
3: Traffic, 15 minutes. Without traffic, 10.
2: It's right there, you know. And why do you think the church, greater church, doesn't do more inner-city ministry?
3: I would love for a huge missions organization to give me a call and maybe – and I don't know, just so – you know, as a brother. You know, as a brother that doesn't understand how someone can spend, you know, $100,000 – to take a purse or a team to Nicaragua or Mexico or someplace, and maybe they could have sent that money and had somebody local build that house, build that well, build whatever, right?
2: Yeah.
3: God bless those people. You know, God calls us to go to all the world.
2: That's right.
3: But when our front yard is on fire, it's almost like, wouldn't it make sense to like, hey, let's take care of our, let's cut our grass first before we cut our neighbor's grass, you know, kind of thing.
2: Yeah.
3: And maybe I'm wrong and God forgive me, but for me, it's frustrating how the world is so well funded. The world is so well funded in communities like Watts, where the world programs, the social programs, all these different programs are so well funded and the church is falling apart. And they're barely making it, you know, and I feel like if as the church, if we can come collectively and, hey, you know what? You want to reach the hood? I'll do the hard work. I'll do the hard work.
2: Yeah.
3: You know, because I know people in these communities who would love to do the hard work if they only had the right partners to help them in the mission. Because the reality is that if you want to build housing, we can do that here. If you want to, you know, feed kids, we could do that here. If you want to teach kids how to read, we could do that here. If you want to, like, help them, you know, get shoes, we could do that here. If you want to bring a doctor to check kids' eyes, we could do – I mean, we can do those things here.
2: It's an incredible thing, really, that that just sort of, I think, gets overlooked. I think, like you said, you know, Judea, Samaria, it's the Samaria people go around. And people are called to that, and I get that. But there is so much ministry. Do you think people are just scared? We see Watts on the news, and there's a shooting here. It's a violent community. And although I've been to places around the world that are also violent, right? And that was no problem. Do you think people are just afraid? Do we not understand? What's the reason?
3: I'm sure that they are. You know what I mean? I'm sure that they are. You know, I have some gang tattoos. But the last tattoo is from, you know, the gang that I belong to now, which is, you know, Christ. And it's to live is Christ and to die is gain. And for me, like, if I die today, for me, it's gain.
2: That's right. That's right.
3: Like I want to go and see, you know, I want to go see the Lord. But to live is Christ. And so that means that as long as I'm here, I'm going to do whatever and whenever to make him known. And so... there is a fear factor.
2: Yeah.
3: There is a fear factor, but there's a way around that. You know, like, I'll give you a perfect example.
2: We have to go to a break. Can you hold that? And then we'll come back to the break for a minute. But I think, we have to get past that fear.
3: Absolutely.
2: And it's irrational, mostly. But, even if it's not irrational, we're called to do it. We can do a whole lot more. Pastor Jose Hernandez is my guest. You can connect with him at HopeCentralWatts.com. 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Maybe during the break, think about that. Maybe you and your church could connect with him and partner with Hope Central Watts, or another church in this way. We'll be back to talk about it in just a moment. Pastor Scott Show, stay tuned.

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2: Greg Laurie here. 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The Apostle Paul says, don't worry about anything. 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Tell God what you need and thank Him for all He has done. 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
3: This division covers 10.2 square miles, including the 2.1 square mile area of Watts. This area is home to more than 65 different gangs. And when we overlay the violent crime data for the last 5 years, with homicide in red, rape in orange, robbery in purple, and aggravated assault in blue, we can see that every square inch is covered by some.
2: That is a clip from a documentary. Is that from the film?
4: Yes.
2: Nothing to See Here, Watts. My guest is Pastor Jose Hernandez from Hope Central, Watts. And, you know, you hear that clip, and I guess there's two responses to it. Wow, what a neighborhood. I don't want to go there. Or what a neighborhood. We need to bring Jesus there.
4: Yes.
2: And that is what you're doing. How can people connect with your church? How can other churches connect? How can individuals connect? How can we partner as a mission? You know, I don't think that everybody knows what to do and to come and minister in any particular environment, right? You need to be aware, but people can learn.
4: Yeah, absolutely. And so the one of the things that the movie has done is that it has really given a voice to the things that have happened in the past, but how people can come together and make a difference. Because you do have the Bloods and Crips and like Sureños like myself who were part of all that gang life and can come together to make a change. And I guess for me, I've always believed that in the body of Christ, we have everything. You know, we have attorneys, we have doctors, we have engineers, we have musicians. So why not take all this gifting that God has given us and bring it to places where, you know, when I was a kid going to Compton Elementary, they would check me out a trumpet. They would check me out a violin. And I would walk down the street with my little violin and they would teach me how to do violin classes. They don't have that anymore.
2: Yeah.
4: But what if we started at the church music classes?
2: Hmm.
4: You know, what if, and I'm looking for an immigration attorney for me because of my background and because of my history. It's still haunting me to this day. Now, I'm not in trouble or anything like that, but because of the way immigration things are, I want to become a citizen. But again, I know that the body of Christ has those resources that we can show. We could show the hands and the feet of Christ in practical ways in communities like Watts, in communities like Commerce City, in communities like Fresno. But yes, we have to, like, you know, Bonhoeffer said, right, you know, that when God bids you to come, he

0: bids you come and die.
1: Mm. Yeah.
0: You know? And so we're going to die one day. I mean, I'm not saying that you're going to come to Watts or that you're going to come to South Central and you're going to die, because that's far and few between, right?
1: Like, right.
0: I've been there 15 years. My son was born in the ministry when we were there, you know, after 6 years of being married, my son Isaiah. My daughter is there right now. You know, she works for the church. And so, like, if I had this, like, legit fear that somehow today's going to – and to be quite honest, I mean, I want to go and be with the Lord, but he has me on mission
1: right now. Yeah, that's right. Yeah.
0: I'm on mission.
1: Yeah.
0: But these are the places where – you know how we've heard it say that in the darkest, the light shines the brightest. And so I want to partner with those people that say, hey, you know what? We want to do ministry in our communities. You know, right now I have an opportunity to start a Bible study, okay, in the Nickerson Gardens, in their recreation center. I need to build capacity. I'm only one guy.
1: Yeah.
0: But if there's people in our Southern California community that say, hey, we have people who are called to go into difficult areas, I will open the door for them. I don't need to do it.
1: The Lord is putting this on the hearts of a lot of people right now. So I'm speaking with Pastor Jose Hernandez from Hope Central Watts. You can connect with you at hopecentralwatts.com, right?
0: Yes.
1: And I want to make sure we get this in before we run out of time. You've got some events coming up, some things that are happening at your church that you want to let people know about.
0: Yes. So next week is going to be on September 11th. We're celebrating our 15-year anniversary as a church, which we started on a basketball court in a park. And so we're going to be doing a huge outreach in a park on 98th and Wandsworth from 5 p.m. We're going to have the In-N-Out truck there, and we're going to be giving away about 300 to 400 backpacks stocked with school supplies. We have Engage coming from Orange County, a huge, beautiful band that's going to be playing music. We're going to have a DJ. We're going to have some raffles. We're going to have some community resources, and we're just going to just – you know, invade that community with the love of Christ and the practical things that we're going to be giving out that day.
1: So that's coming up next Friday, the 11th?
0: Yes.
1: All right. And can people find information online for that?
0: Yes, they can go to the website. They can, you know, also look on our social media, which is Hope Central Watts. And then, it's all there.
1: Yeah, everybody go on your social media, Hope Central Watts, and you can connect with the church online there. The website is hopecentralwatts.com. You're listening to the Pastor Scott Show. My guest is Pastor Jose Hernandez from Hope Central Watts. You also have a vision for inner city churches much greater than even just Los Angeles. Yeah. Tell me a little bit about that.
0: So, 4 years ago, with a friend that I met about 10 years ago, we planted a church in Commerce City, Colorado. Now, we have done outreach. We've done block parties. We shut down streets, huge stages, you know, gospel presentations, et cetera, for the history of our church. But a few years ago, they started doing something called the In-N-Outreach. And so they used the In-N-Out truck as a way to bring people to their church. And then, you know, they present the gospel, their church is flourishing. And so In-N-Out has been kind of like the draw for them to come to this church on this corner in Commerce City, Colorado. And so my thought is that what if we can use that In-N-Out truck in Fresno? What if we can do it in Santa Ana? We're doing it in Watts this coming Friday. We did it last year as well. And we had, you know, in this little community, we had over 500 people show up, you know, and everybody heard the gospel. And at least, you know, 20, 30 people, you know, professed faith in Christ. Our church grew. People are walking to the church. You know, we have a small church. We only sit 50. But people are coming. And so what if we can do that, you know, in other communities? You know, we're doing it in Denver. We're doing it in L.A. You know, I want to do it in Fresno next. I want to do it in Arizona. I want to do it in Texas. And I have people in communities like Watts that are willing to do that. But But we need capacity. You know, we need people to team up with us that understand the value of reaching the least of these.
1: Yeah.
0: Because these communities, that's what they are. And so for me, it's like I was one of them, so I understand. I am them. So let's do it.
1: Let's do it. And you know what? If you're just kind of hesitant, we were talking about this before, but I wound up working with gang ministry in San Diego. I helped a couple of former gang members, pastors, become chaplains in the hospital down there. It's a great ministry. Mostly what I did was just show up, honestly, just be present and learn. It's some of the best ministry I've ever been a part of. Blessed my life tremendously, in ways I couldn't imagine. Watching people come to Christ. The best testimonies I've ever heard were former gang members who came to Christ.
0: Absolutely.
1: The best one was a guy who, it's a longer story, but he went to prison for something. But he had been spending the last couple of years trying to find a guy who shot him. Mm. It was like Jimmy from 33rd Street or something. Couldn't find that guy. He goes to prison, and it turns out that his cellmate, his cellie as he called it, was Jimmy from 33rd Street. And he's in prison. He says, well, I got to kill this guy.
0: Yeah.
1: But then in his own brain, he went to the place and he went, you know what? I've shot people and they don't know that I've shot them. So I guess I'll just forgive him. And then he told him about it and they hugged and they forgave each other. And the interesting thing is he understood forgiveness and then he heard about God and then he accepted Jesus and he understood the forgiveness of Jesus for him.
0: Yeah.
1: That's one of the greatest stories I've ever heard. The ministry that you have there and the ministry that people can have if they partner with you is enormous. And I would encourage people, if God's tugging on your heart right now, to reach out, hopecentralwatts.com, hopecentralwatts.com. Maybe go to this event next Friday, connect with you in other ways. Any Absolutely. Final thoughts here, Pastor?
0: No, I mean, I'm just blessed, you know, and I'm grateful to be where I am. And for those who are maybe thinking like, well, that's not for me. Hey, grow where you're planted. You know, grow where you are, you know, do that call that God has given you. And, you know, that's the best place to be.
1: That's right. And tell us this real quick. We got 1 minute. The movie again is called
0: Nothing to See Here Watts.
1: Nothing to See Here Watts. And how can people find that?
0: Nothing to See Here Watts.com.
1: Nothing to See Here Watts.com. And what are people going to learn in that movie? This is the one where all the gang members and you and some other people are given iPhones and hey, make a documentary.
0: Yes, what they're going to learn is the good, the bad, and the ugly of this community, but how if we can just focus on others and forgiveness, things can change.
1: Yeah,
0: and there is hope.
1: That's really cool. That's really great. Let me pray for you real quick.
0: Absolutely,
1: God, I thank you for Pastor Jose. Your calling on his life. Your grace in his life and the great ministry that you've given him at Hope Central Watts. And we pray, Lord, for this event next Friday. We pray for his church, for every one of our brothers and sisters in Christ right now in Watts, that you would be blessing them, that they would be sharing the gospel and more people would join the family. And I pray for people listening that partnerships would be formed together as one church of Jesus. We thank you, Lord, in Jesus' name. Amen. Pastor Jose, thanks for being with me.
0: Thank you.
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13: If God exists, how would he inject his information into our world? 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
16: 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In his 1989 farewell address, Reagan warned America about the danger of losing its national memory. If we forget what we did, we won't know who we are. Reagan understood that a free nation cannot preserve principles its people no longer understand. Every generation must learn why America's freedoms matter, understand the sacrifices that secured them, and accept the responsibilities that come with self-government. Liberty cannot be simply inherited. It must be intentionally passed from one generation to the next. Because when we fail to teach the meaning of freedom, we eventually lose the will to preserve it. So, are we preparing the next generation merely to inherit liberty, or teaching them why it is worth preserving?
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1: 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We talk about issues of the day from a Christian perspective. Number 13.
2: Thank you. It's been a great day. Love to all.
3: Thank you. Darth Vader.
4: The Emperor is a fan of Flock, and we must continue utilizing Flock technologies so that we can follow and surveil the rebel scum as they move from playground to playground, from playground to pool, from pool to gymnasium, because we all know that the Flock cameras are not only following the license plate readers, they are following children. They are following children in parks and gymnasiums, and we need this. I need this so I can stalk my ex-girlfriend.
5: Okay.
1: That was Darth Vader speaking to the San Diego City Council last week, talking about Flock cameras. Are you aware of this controversy that's going on with Flock cameras and what this is? It's actually something that's heating up. There's a couple of interesting issues that are happening within our cities that are kind of nonpartisan, that you got people on both sides of the argument, both sides of the aisle, who are having different opinions about Flock cameras and data centers and all of this. Well, the Flock camera issue is this. If you're not aware of what these things are, Flock cameras are cameras that are set up around town that help police catch criminals. They're automated cameras. They run on AI.
6: AI is kind of a fancy thing. It's, first of all, it's two letters. It means artificial intelligence.
1: They use artificial intelligence to track vehicles of criminals. So the idea is, instead of even a helicopter, you know how we have these chases all the time here, especially in Los Angeles. You've got these car chases, and they're all the station TV news have graphics and special music and everything for all the car chases because that happens so often. Well, sometimes, you know, the helicopter's flying around, it's expensive. Imagine if you could just do that with cameras on the streets, and that's what it's for. So the Flock cameras will help catch criminals. It can trace license plates and record when and where those vehicles were last seen. And if your car is stolen, then they can actually track it with the Flock cameras and get your car back. If somebody abducts a child, in fact, I think this happened recently where a child was abducted and they sent out one of those Amber Alerts, but somebody's camera caught this. And if police are looking for a murder suspect, this technology can be extremely useful. And so lots of cities have, including L.A., San Diego, many places where you are, have set up these cameras to look over everything. But here's the other side of it. The camera doesn't just photograph the criminal. It photographs you and me and everybody who drives by. And it keeps track of everybody's license plate. So we've created then a searchable record of the movements of millions and millions of people who aren't suspected of doing anything wrong. And that's what has got people up in arms, is it isn't really a debate about people who want crime and who want safety. Everybody wants safety. But the question is, what powers we're willing to give the authorities, governments, to track us in our regular daily basis. What do you think about this? 888-528-2557. 888-528-2557. This is a news story on News Nation talking about this issue, and it's come to Congress.
7: Well, meantime, Missouri Senator Josh Hawley says he is launching an investigation into the surveillance company Flock, focusing on Flock's, quote, collection, retention, and dissemination of Americans' personal data from its AI-powered camera network. The presence of these cameras all across the country has thrust the company into a national debate over privacy and security, because many times this surveillance is happening without the public's knowledge. Add to that multiple cases of criminal misuse by police officers, and upset residents are packing city halls to voice their concerns.
8: I'm here to talk about Flock.
9: Flock. My preference is to not have this mass surveillance all the time.
10: Human-based public safety is all we need. Not every new tech needs to be popular.
1: So what's happened is there have been some abuses of this, including people who are, like, as Darth Vader said, literally tracking and keeping track of, like, ex-girlfriends and their new boyfriends using this technology.
11: What's wrong with that?
1: Well, it's really bad, you know, to do. That goes beyond just the Facebook stalking and things like that people do. This is literally stalking, because you have that information. And people are saying that's not what this is for. You shouldn't just have access to that data. It should be used for catching criminals in the midst of their committing crimes or tracking people down after that crime is committed. That's what they are for. But many people are saying, you know what, this is not good. What do you think about this? The issue of your safety and security and less crime versus your freedoms, your privacy. 888-528-2557. 888-528-2557. So if you think about what these cameras do, it's like a Google search for cars. The cameras capture the license plate, the vehicle characteristics. It'll track dents and scrapes and other things so that if you take the license plate off, for example, you can still track the car once it's kind of been identified, right, in this way. It'll mark time and locations, and it makes all of those observations searchable. They don't use facial recognition, as far as we know.
5: Okay.
1: But that is a whole nother technology that is all around us with that. And it's happening all over. So in Los Angeles, if you're kind of wondering where this is, the LAPD temporarily stopped using them in July. But what's happening in the city is they are renegotiating the contract with the Flock people. In San Diego, it's been a pretty big deal. That's why Darth Vader showed up to the city council meeting down there and announced that the Empire is in favor of Flock. If you didn't catch the joke there, the Empire is in favor of the Flock cameras. That's what Darth Vader had to say.
4: The Emperor is a fan of Flock.
1: See, that's what he actually said there. What do you think about this? Is it, how much of your privacy is it worth to allow criminals to be caught more easily? 888-528-2557. Liz in Covina, welcome to the Pastor Scott Show.
11: Hi. I just wanted to, it reminded me of a show of that was called Persons of Interest.
1: Uh-huh.
11: So there were cameras all over the city, everywhere, from the streetlights to everything. And the whole reason for it is to catch the bad guys.
1: Right.
11: But the problem was they were trying to get rid of the good guys that were causing or against it, because the computers just turned on them or whatever.
1: So this is like a fictional TV show.
11: Right, right.
1: Okay.
11: Back in the 90s. And so then they were hiding and trying to disguise their identity because they were just going to be eliminated. So it's funny how here it is, real life.
1: You know, there are so many shows and movies from back in the day before this technology was readily available that predicted all of this stuff, right? And it seems like it's obvious to me. Number one, it's obvious, and I think obvious to them, that this technology is coming, but also obvious that it's going to get abused. We knew that a long time ago.
11: Right.
1: Right.
11: That was the whole thing. It was the purpose of it was, but there was a glitch in it that was started tracking the good guys. And then there was a group that was eliminating the good guys. And so.
1: Yeah. See, that's.
11: It was a fun show.
1: That's what. Yeah. Liz, thanks for calling the Pastor Scott Show. That's one of the ideas here is that. And with Flock cameras, with AI, with all the stuff that comes with technology, I mean, we have cameras on our doorbells, right? We've got cameras everywhere. There's hardly a place you can go, at least in an urban area, that you're not being filmed, right? That's kind of already been a thing. But it certainly can be abused.
12: What's wrong with that?
1: Remember the Terminator movies? So you know what happened? It eventually launches a nuclear war against everybody.
12: What's wrong with that?
1: It was bad. It was a bad thing that happened in those movies.
13: California's in trouble.
1: It wasn't just California. It was everywhere. 888-528-2557. Victoria and Ramona, welcome to the Pastor Scott Show.
14: Thank you for your show. 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Just because we have the technology doesn't mean that we should use it. And I don't trust the people that are in charge to not misuse it. And who says what their philosophy on life is? Who says that they believe in freedom and private property in the Constitution?
1: Yeah, in the Constitution. And that has been one of the biggest points, is that maybe the technology would be useful and be helpful, but if we don't trust the people using it, or we don't trust the institution using it, then it's going to get abused maybe more than it's going to be helpful. That's what a lot of people would say.
14: Not worth the bargain.
1: Not worth it. Victoria, thanks for calling the Pastor Scott Show. 888-528-2557. 888-528-2557. Pastor Scott Show. We're talking about a controversy with what's called flock cameras. Flock cameras are cameras that are being set up by police departments around the country. They've been in just about every city. They're in your city, L.A., San Diego. Many cities around the Southland have had these. And it's really been going on for a long time, and nobody has said much about it. It's something that has suddenly become kind of a big deal. And it's not left and right necessarily. There's people on both sides of the political spectrum who are objecting to these cameras, or people who are in favor of these cameras. What do you think? 888-528-2557. Here's more of a report on these cameras. 10-2.
13: So Senator Hawley sent a letter to the CEO saying here in part, quote, in a few short years, Flock has assembled an unprecedented national surveillance network. Your company boasts more than 120,000 cameras across 49 states, more than 20 billion vehicle scans every month. Senator Hawley goes on, the overwhelming majority of Americans captured in those recordings did nothing wrong. And he describes some of the abuses here, including personnel. For example, a case in Milwaukee where you had a police officer that actually was caught basically keeping tabs on a girlfriend and her ex-boyfriend using this technology. Clearly not what it was meant for.
1: Can you, how long do you think that technology was around before somebody decided to stalk their ex? You know what? I bet that happened about 10 minutes. I'll bet before it ever even captured a criminal, somebody used it for that.
15: Humiliations galore.
1: Let's continue here. Oops, I lost it. Where we go?
15: Galore.
1: Oh, I lost it because I clicked on that thing. Sorry about that. 888-528-2557. You can hear how these cameras are being abused in this way, but they're meant to fight crime, and they're very helpful in fighting crime, but they can be abused.
13: So Senator, using this technology, clearly not what it was meant for, but there being the possibility of abuses there. He also talks about errors that the technology made that led to people who were totally innocent being investigated, arrested, and in one extreme case, a woman in Florida that actually did 13 days of jail time because she was wrongfully identified as having committed a crime because of what Flock cameras caught in identifying her.
1: Wow, so she went to jail for 13 days because these cameras caught her and they thought she was the criminal for whatever reason. And the AI people tracked her down, and she went to jail.
16: Well, this is a disaster.
1: That's pretty wild there. Would you like to go 13 days in prison because these cameras found you? I mean, that's a big deal right there. That means whoever the real criminal is went away. But I don't know how that happens, right? Is that it must be tracking your license plate, or, and I don't know what they're referring to there, but maybe what if somebody stole your car and then they go out and commit crimes, and then through the case of through insurance, or maybe you tracked down your car, you got your car back, so your car was gone for a day or two while they did these crimes, and now you got your car back, and in the meantime the Flock camera people are gonna charge you with every crime that they did because of that. That is that's wild, right?
17: Damn.
1: Yeah. 888-528-2557. What do you think about these cameras that are tracking down everybody out there? Sam in Norwalk, welcome to the Pastor Scott Show.
18: Hello.
1: Hey, Sam, go ahead.
18: Yes, sir. Pastor Scott, well, this is the thing I'm looking at, okay? Because I used to work in a phone company, and I don't want to name the phone company that I'm working for. For security purposes.
1: Uh-huh.
18: But this reminds me of what happened during way back, I think in the 1994, when they said they're going to improve the communication superhighway.
1: Yeah.
18: Okay. At that time, what they're saying is, okay, the purpose of the cell phone is for everybody to get in touch in case there's an emergency.
1: Right.
18: Fast forward, look at what happened. Somebody abused the cell phone to where we can get all the information, you know, things like that. Now, it reminds me also about what CCTV, the people don't understand. We have all the CCTV.
1: You're calling the closed circuit television, right? So they're like security cameras and everything. So that's what that is, right?
18: Correct. Yes, sir. So they can catch the bad guy. That's fine. However, at the same time, Chinese, the communist Chinese, get some information also to the American people. So that's yes. the whole thing that I'm concerned about.
1: Well, and the issue too with these is facial recognition, right? And you know already yeah. already with your cell phone, you're being tracked,
18: uh-huh.
1: right? You everywhere you go. Yeah. Advertisers know where you are. That's why you get ads on your cell phone or your social media for places that you just happen to be nearby. It's because they know Correct. You're nearby. That's how it works. That's how digital advertising yeah. works. But also uh-huh. foreign governments know everything there is to know about you.
18: Correct. And Correct. That's the scary part. Because the American people don't understand that it's out there already.
1: Yeah.
18: So
1: what do we think? What do you think we do? Because I think the cat is out of the bag, right? The train has left the station on a lot of this stuff. The, uh-huh. The other issue that's a big deal right now is these data centers that are being built around to handle the workload of artificial intelligence. And on the one hand, you have to do it. Otherwise, the Chinese are going to build it, and we're going to have to buy our internet from the Chinese Communist Party. So we better do it. But on the other hand, there's a lot of people who don't like it, who don't like the race to AI, who don't like these things being built in their neighborhoods or in their communities. How do we deal
18: exactly.
1: with it?
18: Well, the way I see it is this. it's a catch-22.
1: Yeah.
18: We want it. But at the same time, it's costing us. So it's just a matter of where we're going to put or where we're going to draw the line to the point where, hey, it's okay. But at the same time, you know?
1: Yeah.
18: Limit.
1: Putting limits on it is something that's going to have to happen. Like, I don't think these things are not going to happen. I think they're going to happen. There's a lot of good that they can do, but there's so much bad that can come. So how mm-hmm. do we do those limits? Sam, I appreciate your phone call. 888-528-2557. This is the Pastor Scott Show. 888-528-2557. Talking about the controversy about flock cameras. These are cameras that have been set up all over cities around the country, probably the world, that basically are recording everything, but they're used for police surveillance, and they can track your license plate. This is a technology that happens everywhere. Have you pulled into a parking garage now? There's a lot of parking garages. One of them's at LAX, and I've been into them at random places where I pull in, and I might pull a ticket, right, from the little box, and the gate goes up. But then when I'm leaving, I notice I don't have to pull the ticket. It knows that it's me leaving, and it knows whether or not I've already paid for the parking or whether I've had it validated before I put the ticket in the machine. And it knows that because it has scanned my car's license plate. And I see the gate go up, and then I see it say, my license plate number, have a nice day. Has a little nice happy face there.
12: What's wrong with that?
1: Nothing. I think it's really convenient. I think it's great. Then I don't have to fuss with the machine. It's faster to get out. I don't have to wait behind that person who just, I always get behind the person in the parking garage who can't operate that machine for some reason.
16: Well, you got an attitude with you, I'll tell you that.
1: I do, but I'll tell you what, it's only when I'm in a hurry, too. It's like, have you never done this before? How come you can't operate that thing? They should take your license plate number and ban you from parking here now because you can't do that. Not really. I don't really feel that way. I feel that way for a moment, but then I have to repent from that. There is a great philosophical question here. And it's a conversation that goes all the way back to the beginning of our freedom and our liberty as a country. And it's this: how much liberty would you trade for safety? Right? That's the classic American question. We accept some government intrusion because civilization requires it. If we don't have it, then we cannot operate. That's why, ideas like defund the police and things like that are nuts. You have to do it. You have to have a place to put the bad guys. You have to have a way to arrest them. You've got to do that. Airports screening your luggage and going through the TSA, you know what? You've got to do it. We have proven that you've got to do it because there are terrorists who are going to blow up your airplane. There are security cameras everywhere. And I mean, today there is a benefit to the fact that everybody's got a doorbell camera. And, that's one of the ways that they caught, Charlie Kirk's murderer, right? Is that he was on camera everywhere. door, but they could watch him get to the place. They could watch him go home. They knew how many times he was on campus, how many times he wasn't. All of it's on camera. All of it is this kind of technology. Same is true with many of these other cases that we're seeing now. And in so many times, it makes it really clear, you know, who did what. But sometimes it gets misused, and all of us are on these cameras. What happens when somebody takes power who you don't trust, or who wants to use it from a position of authority against you because of what you believe, or because of how you vote, or what you look like, or whatever it is? What are your thoughts about this? How much safety would you trade for liberty? 888-528-2557, 888-528-2557. 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
2: Welcome back. It's the Pastor Scott Show. We're live on Thursday. 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
3: I decided to get one to help my community, to help catch the bad guys, and I'm getting ridiculed for it. You guys want to call and cancel it? Go right ahead. I have no problem. But the next time grandma's missing, or your car got stolen, or you're missing money, and I can't help you, sorry. I'm just trying to be the guy. I have given 20 years to this city. My blood, sweat, and tears, missing family events, holidays. I've worked nights, weekends, and everything. And this is what I get for helping? I am not a rule breaker. I'm a law enforcement officer. I take that oath very freaking seriously. And to get slammed like I did tonight, good luck. That's all I'm going to say is good luck. How to do background checks on half the people that make comments.
2: That's a funny part at the end of that. That was a police chief in a small town that had set up these flock cameras. We're talking about flock cameras and government surveillance of people, and it's quite a controversy in L.A., San Diego, all around. These cameras can track license plate numbers, and they help track down criminals, and they help track them through the streets, like the helicopter in the sky tracking you after you rob someplace. Well, this can just do it by license plates. Well, there has been overreach by people at looking into your life because they track everybody's license plate. They know where you've been for around 30 days. Every place you've ever driven, they can track you because of that. So the question is, what should the government be able to do? So what's happened here is this town that has had these up for a while, and this poor police chief suddenly comes to the city council where they're talking about this, and one person after another attacks him personally because of these cameras. And he hasn't done anything wrong that anybody knows about. He's just like, look, I'm just trying to help solve crimes here. And if you don't want to have the cameras, then great. We can solve crimes without them, but don't blame me for it. But they really went after him. And he's kind of funny here at the end.
3: How to do background checks on half the people that make comments.
2: How to do background checks on half the people who do comments, right?
4: Well, you got an attitude with you, I'll tell you that.
2: I'll tell you what, though. Go to city council meeting and I've been to a few where they really probably should be doing background checks on people leaving comments. What do you think about this issue of how much liberty would you trade for your safety? 888-528-2557. 888-528-2557. And what's the core issue here? Because there really is two sides of it. You want police to be able to solve crimes, right? A computer network with cameras around town can tell the police exactly where a person is and where they've been driving who might have done a crime. So, for example, your daughter is kidnapped. Police know what the suspect's license plate is. Wouldn't you want them to use every flock camera available to find that vehicle immediately? They'd be able to find that vehicle very, very quick. I think most people say absolutely to that. You know, somebody commits a murder or they rob your store or something. And because you can track license plates in the street, or it's not just the license plate, because these things memorize the details of your car, the paint color, the dents, all kinds of other markings on your car. So if you got rid of your license plate or covered it up, that won't work. There's a lot of things. They can find you, right? And wouldn't you want that? If you're the victim of a crime, I think you want that. I think most people would say that. But the other side is, suppose nobody's committed a crime. Should the government be able to type your license plate into a computer and see where you've been, see what you're up to, see where you go to church, see what political events you attend, see where you go to the doctor, see what pharmacy you use? There's a million uses for that, and there have been some abuses, mostly guys tracking their girlfriends or their ex-girlfriends on there because, you know, guys are just kind of terrible, you know, when it comes to that.
5: How dare you?
2: If they just are. Right. What say you? 888-528-2557. 888-528-2557. It's a big enough issue where this has been an issue all across the country, including L.A. and San Diego. But what's at the core of it? If you want to dig a little deeper between the two things that I just said, why the mistrust? I mean, wouldn't it be better on the one hand to say, hey, we can catch criminals so much better because of these license plate trackers. You know, what is at the core of this and the mistrust of authorities who might use that? Mike in Oxnard, welcome to the Pastor Scott Show.
5: Hey, Pastor Scott. Thanks for having me.
2: Yeah, hi, Mike.
5: Real interesting topic, and I just was listening to it on my way home from work, and, good points on both sides, apart from the guy maybe following his girlfriend or tracking where she's going, and I don't know how the public gets that kind of stuff, or if that would be a police officer that could access that.
2: It would be anyone with access to the flock cameras. So in that case, it was a police officer, but it could be anybody who works for the camera company, somebody who works for the city. However the contract is put out, there would be a few people with that kind of access.
5: Okay. Well, then that's interesting. But then, the police officer made such a great point too, like if your grandma gets snatched, and you're looking to us to try to track her down, and this could have saved her, or we could have gotten leads on how to find her, but now we can't.
2: Yep.
5: Okay, I'm done trying. So I can see where, or if there's terrorist activity, something gets blown up, but we want to see who came in the building, who didn't, and where they went, and we can't find it, and we don't have a reason for it, but we have the technology. I think it's like, it's an unnecessary thing that evil, I guess, without a better word, that we're running into as time moves forward in this world. The technology is there. You can't not use it. But I think what most people's fear is probably based in is who's in charge of it and who's in power over that.
2: Yeah.
5: If it's a good person, right? Mm-hmm. Someone you totally trust, George Washington, man, you're happy that that's there. If it's not, then you're in fear because, whoa.
2: That's right. I think you hit the nail on the head, Mike. I think that the issue isn't the cameras or the technology themselves. It's who's operating it and who is making sure that they're behaving.
5: Mm-hmm.
2: Right? That's a big deal. And I think that there's a lot of reason for that. Mike, thanks for calling the Pastor Scott Show. 888-528-2557. John in Lakewood, welcome to the Pastor Scott Show.
6: Hey, thank you, Pastor.
2: Hi. Go ahead, John.
6: So, I think that as citizens, law-abiding citizens, we should be able to opt out unless, said citizen is in the commission of a crime to where, if they have all that other technology where they can track the dents and the dings and the type of the car, or if they know that, they see you, you've committed a crime, you're kidnapping a child, they get your license plate on there. Well, then, of course, all bets are off. It's like you committed a crime. They can track you, but to just randomly be logging and tracking every single citizen, that's like, to me, that's like communist China. What's next? Like political grades to where we're not going to be able to go to grocery stores because they don't like the rallies we went to or they don't like the church we go to. It just seems like the beginning of something that communist countries have implemented, and just think that's a slippery slope, as far as our personal liberties are involved.
2: There are every one of those things are things that people have talked about where the kind of technology that we're talking about, even facial recognition, right?
6: Absolutely.
2: The New York Knicks got in trouble because they're using facial recognition in their audience. And they were getting sued for something. I forget all the details of the story, but the lawyers in New York who were suing the Knicks, I mean, big companies, like, they're getting sued all the time for different things, right? Well, they used the cameras to identify whether or not any of these lawyers showed up to a Knicks game. They did, and they went and found them in their seats and kicked them out. And they used facial recognition for that. That's how they knew.
6: Well, and to me, that just leads to, ultimately what leads to data collection and then all of our personal data being sold for advertising it just becomes a complete, you're no longer an invisible law-abiding citizen. You're just a data commodity being bought and sold and traded,
2: Are we already there? I mean, I think that's the big question is that already sailed and what do we do about it?
6: Yes, sir.
2: I think maybe it has. John, thanks for calling the Pastor Scott Show, 888-528-2557. Josh, have you ever done the some stadiums now, like where the Clippers play, Intuit Arena, they have facial recognition tickets. So what you do is you buy your ticket on your phone, and then you scan your face into your phone, and then you just walk into the arena. You don't have to go through a ticket taker. You don't have to do anything. It just knows the system just catches you in the arena and your ticket is punched.
7: Yeah, I went to the Clippers game last year. Yeah, and
2: did you do that?
7: I did that.
2: What's that like? Like you just walk in?
7: You just walk in and your face is recognized. There are people there at the entrance. It's not like you're just going in and nobody's there. But like, for instance, when you go to the snack bar, you don't even need to pull out your credit card. Your card's already on file. So you just take your churro, a hot dog, a soda,
2: you just go in and you take
7: a pretzel. You take it and then it charges it to your card right away. Now, my question is, and I didn't have anything happen to me where it charged me for something I didn't, you know, have. But what if it does charge you for something you never did eat or drink or, you know,
2: you know, I did the purchase? Same thing. So I was in San Diego, actually. I went to a Padres game and they have that same thing. So you just walk in and you take your hot dog, you take your nachos, you take whatever you drink, whatever it is that you're getting, and you just take it and you leave. And it scans what you take, and it's just automated. And I thought, well, what happens? And I checked while I was in my seat. Did it charge me correctly? And it did. It got everything right. Now, the funny thing is, you just mentioned that, but I just talked to somebody earlier today about this, and he said, and he will go nameless. We will not mention, you know, who that is.
8: I'm the bad guy?
2: He didn't do anything wrong, actually. But he went into one of those and grabbed a hoodie, sweatshirt, and thought he was paying for it, and it didn't charge him. But then he had no way to pay them. They wouldn't take his money. They wouldn't do anything. There's no one to talk to, nothing. It's like kind of like it went the other way for him. But I'd be obviously more worried about getting ripped off. But that's we're already there. Like, that's already happening right now.
7: Sounds like an unnamed contest or something, like, you know, be the
2: right
7: person.
2: You know, give you this away.
7: Get it for free.
2: Well, there's been people tested out. Like, there's been, I watched somebody do this, and they tried to grab, like, 50 hot dogs and just see how many, if it would count, and they got it right. Right? So that's the thing about AI, is that AI today is the worst it's ever going to be. Like, it's only going to get better. What say you? Darla, we'll get your call as soon as we come back. I'll take a break here. Phone number is 888-528-2557, 888-528-2557. I think it has a lot more to do with who's reading the data and who's in control of it than anything else. 888-528-2557. 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
3: 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You know, a lot of you right now, you're out in the freeway driving around, and you know, I travel every single day in the freeway, and once in a while, there's a pretty good accident that delays my time. And I think about this because it can, especially, it seems to always happen. And the part of the freeway where I have no other options except to just sit there. This happened a couple of weeks ago on the 210. All right, insert the clip here. So those two big rigs collided on the 210 in La Crescenta. And if you know where that is, there's nowhere to go. You're just stuck on that freeway whenever that happens. And one of the trucks overturned. A passenger vehicle became wedged underneath. It was a pretty big deal. And I don't know if you've ever been in a car accident, but if you've been in an accident with a big rig, there's a lot of different things that you should know. So with me to talk about it is Bob Makeley. He's an attorney at Berglund & Johnson. BerglundandJohnson.com is how you find them. Bob, welcome back to the Pastor Scott Show.
4: It's great to be here. Thanks for having me.
3: Bob, I didn't know this, that there's different laws and different things that people should be considering if they ever get in an accident with a big rig. Why is that case different than an ordinary car accident?
4: Yeah, you would just assume it'd be the same. Only difference would be one of the vehicles is bigger than the other.
3: Right. You exchange insurance and you do the whole thing, but it's not the same.
4: Right. Yeah. But that's not really the case. And these cases get pretty complicated depending on what type of carrier or trucking company it is. Mm. If it does intrastate carrier business, that's within the state of California, doesn't go outside the state boundaries, there's one set of rules. And if it goes cross-country or across state boundaries, that's interstate commerce, yeah, or interstate trucking. And there's a whole separate set of rules. The federal rules govern that. And then there's a lot of crossover between the state of California and the federal rules. But those are important to understand in a trucking case.
3: Well, and those things wouldn't come into play if it was just another driver that you ran into. But, you know, I don't think I would have ever thought about that. I think I might have just done the same thing, check my insurance, you know, exchange information, take some pictures. And then if everybody's okay, you just keep going or you deal with the highway patrol. But, you know, that is interesting. Right. We hear a lot about truck drivers today, you know, the issues of maybe citizens who or non-citizens who are driving. They don't speak English, but they don't know the road signs. Or we got truck drivers who are falling asleep, lots of different problems that you have. Is that what you mean, that there are some different things out there that need to be considered when it comes to the safety laws?
4: Yeah, there are. There's so there's training that has to happen for a commercial truck driver. You need a special license. And really, truck drivers are held to a higher standard because they're driving a vehicle that can do significant damage to others.
3: Yeah.
4: You know, I have a case right now where the tractor and the trailer, the tractor is that thing that pulls the trailer along. The combined weight was about 60,000 pounds, and that smashes into a car. Even at a low speed, it causes a ton of damage.
3: Yeah.
4: So they are rightfully held to a higher standard. And there's governing rules that govern the training, the type of license they have, the type of insurance they need, how long they can drive it during a stretch. You know, there's just a whole set of different rules. And in a trucking case, if you can get into those rules and the company

0: policies, and you can find that they violated those, like the truck driver drove too long or didn't take enough breaks, then that's where you can really keep them accountable for following the rules.
1: And this is really important because I think, you know, Bob, when we're talking about car accidents and everything, lawyers and stuff, people start to wonder, you know, well, I don't want to do things that are just out there to grab money or to do different things. But like you said, a truck is able to do incredible damage. If you get in a car accident with a truck, number one, you're lucky to be alive. Number two, you probably have pretty serious injuries. And the cause may not just be driver error. It might be violation of these regulations.
0: That's true. Yeah. And then that opens up a whole nother set of laws that called negligence per se. If you violate a law and that causes an injury, then there's another standard to that. But what you really want to do is to make sure that they're following all the safety rules. Safety, that's the name of the game.
1: That's right.
0: With truck drivers, for sure.
1: That's why they're there. 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You can give them a call about that. But I was looking at your website about trucking, and I was surprised to find out that trucks have a black box like an airplane. Is that right?
0: Yeah, that is true.
1: I didn't know
0: that. Lots of cars have them now. Cars have them now, too.
1: Really?
0: But I guess... Yeah, but it'll submit data for maybe the minute before an impact or something like that. It tells you the speed, whether the driver hit his brakes, how hard he hit his brakes, the deceleration. It really is a valuable piece of information.
1: I guess so. I knew some of that, but it didn't occur to me that it was keeping all that information, and especially with trucking. That's really interesting. It means you better tell the truth to the highway patrol what you did, because they're going to know.
0: That's true. And if it's a major accident, then the highway patrol sends their, they call them the MAIT team, M-A-I-T, Major Accident Investigation Team. And those guys can really decipher that data from those black boxes. And they do a really good job of investigating. So you really want to be forthright with those folks, for sure.
1: Yeah, well, that is, that's pretty interesting. People can go to berglundandjohnson.com to learn more about this and understand your rights and what to do after an accident. Bob, usually when we talk about this, that's one of the things that I think is really important, because we can miss out on or not receive the compensation that we're deserved by law if we make mistakes even at the scene of the accident. And it's hard to do because you're not thinking straight, you know, at the time.
0: Right.
1: And like, I would not have known that there might be differences when it comes to a car accident with a commercial truck. So if one of our listeners was driving recently, or hopefully it'll never happen today, but if they get hit by a semi truck, all right, what are the first things that you would want them to do as an attorney?
0: First thing is make sure you're safe. So if you can get off the road and be safe, find a safe place to stop and get out of your car if possible. That's number one, is you're safe. Make sure you're safe. And then secondly, you want to talk to the driver, of course, exchange your information. And then, you know, we all have phones now and they all have cameras. So take photos. If you think I'm taking too many photos, you're probably not taking enough, right? So take from every angle to show the property damage, both inside and outside your vehicle and also the truck. You want to take photos of the trailer if it's got a sign, like a company name on it, and the tractor. That's very important.
1: Two different pieces, so the front and the back of the truck, the trailer and the tractor.
0: I would just go all the way around and just take photos.
1: And all the license plates, because there can be different license plates.
0: Correct, yeah, and especially if it's an interstate carrier.
1: Yeah.
0: And then you want to contact an attorney like right away. So the attorney can send out what we call a spoliation letter. And that just basically is a letter saying, hey, we're on the case. Do not do anything with any videotape, black box data, the truck itself, in case we want to inspect it. And there are penalties if you destroy evidence like that. But you have to send that letter out first.
1: Yeah.
0: So it's important that they call somebody right away so that attorney can get that spoliation letter out right away.
1: Well, as you're listening to this, everybody, that's really important. This is why you call an attorney. Don't feel like you shouldn't do that. Call an attorney. If there's nothing they can do for you, they'll tell you that. Yeah. But call Berglund & Johnson. They're Christians, Christian attorney, great firm right here in L.A. And I really urge you to reach out to them for any free consultation that you need for any accident, or there's a bunch of other things that you can find on their website that they are involved with. BerglundandJohnson.com is the website. Phone number is 1-800-4-IF-HURT, 1-800-4-IF-HURT. Bob, we just have short time left. You know, what are some little things that we can do to be safer on the roads with big rigs? You see a lot of these accidents, and what are some things that regular drivers can do to be safe?
0: Yeah, you know, I think you just want to give them a wide berth if you can.
1: Right.
0: You know, if you see them and they're in the main Lexview, if it's safe, move over.
1: And don't pull right in front of them, because they always have that big space there, and our traffic is like, oh, big
0: That's
1: space.
0: Right.
1: But that big space is there for safety, because they can't stop as fast.
0: Oh, right. Yeah, they can't stop 60,000 pounds,
1: right,
0: you know, on a dime, for sure.
1: Right.
0: And you want to avoid that blind spot on the passenger side, right? You don't want to try to cut in and try to make a lane change over there. So I would just give them a wide berth. But I do want to kind of emphasize something you just said there, and that is to call us for a free consultation. I want to just really emphasize that it is free. You can talk to an attorney. We don't charge you anything for the consultation, and it doesn't hurt, right? Even if we can't take your case, we can maybe help you out in some other way.
1: That's right.
0: It is totally free to give us a call.
1: And it's 100% worth a phone call. Even if you just don't think, I don't think I should, just call them up. And you can also talk to them openly about your faith at Berglund & Johnson. They love Jesus. It's a great, great place. And they really do help a whole lot of people. BerglundandJohnson.com is the website to do it online. You can give them a call at 1-800-4-IF-HURT, 1-800-4-IF-HURT. Bob Makely, thank you for joining me again. It's always great to have you on the Pastor Scott Show.
0: Always a pleasure. Thanks for having me.
1: Sometime I'd like to talk to you about the automated driving trucks that are coming here pretty soon, because that's going to be a whole different world, I think, probably in law and more. And I was thinking of that because I do cut off the Teslas because they're automatically driving, so they'll just back off for me. I don't really recommend that, everybody out there, but, you know.
0: No, that is not a Berglund & Johnson recommendation.
1: That would not be.
0: Not there. No.
1: That would not be. Bob, thanks again for joining me on the Pastor Scott Show. Everybody, this is the Pastor Scott Show. 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
9: This is Seth Leibson for townhall.com. Some people did something, one prominent Islamist member of Congress put it. An Islamist candidate for U.S. Senate wrote, "Those we killed in our response to 9/11 were equally to be mourned as victims, just as the Americans killed on 9/11 were." He has also campaigned with a popular broadcaster who claimed the U.S. deserved 9/11. The Islamist mayor of New York has posted on X, "There is no moral difference between those who were killed on 9/11 and those we killed in response." This is how we lose the distinction between good and evil, which many thought would never be confused again after 9/11. Elie Wiesel wrote, "History is to civilization what memory is to individuals. For those of us who remember 9/11 accurately, we can never forget it, nor the fact that vast numbers of people with a medieval ideology still want us dead. Those engaging in moral equivalence about it are the handmaidens of hate. If ignored, they will be the authors of our destruction, which, Abraham Lincoln reminded us, can only come from within." I'm Seth Leibson.
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13: 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How to prioritize and know what matters. Turn to the Word to filter the craziness, to sift through the confusion. Find out what to hang on to and what to let go of. That's what we do here. 98.3 FM, The Word. 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
15: With SRN News, I'm Keith Peters in Washington. Investigators are looking into why an Amazon cargo jet ran off a runway at Miami International Airport, killing five people. The crash happened Sunday when the Boeing 767 overran the runway and hit vehicles, including a van carrying cleaning crew members. The National Transportation Safety Board is focusing on whether the plane touched down too late to stop safely. Officials in Hawaii are urging residents to prepare for heavy rains and flooding as Hurricane Lowell, a major Category 3 storm, prompted forecasters to issue a tropical storm warning and a hurricane watch for two islands. The National Hurricane Center says Kauai and Niihau could experience tropical storm conditions late Monday. A 22-year-old man from Singapore is expected to plead guilty this week in Washington to duping a stranger out of $240 million. SRN News.
16: Two quick questions. Would you describe your current wireless service as five-star? Are you paying more than $34.99 a month for unlimited data? I only ask because in a recent industry survey of 120,000 wireless customers, Pure Talk was the only wireless company out there to receive five stars in every category: coverage, support, value, and data. And now, until the end of this week, Pure Talk is offering unlimited data for just $15 a month for your first 3 months. After that, you'll get unlimited data for as low as $34.99 a month with no contract and no commitment. Just dial pound 250, say micro, and Pure Talk